0: bio jury himself. The Indian police say they've released almost all the thousands detained protesting in the capital Delhi on Saturday. Four people remain in custody, including Abhijit Dibka, the leader of the Cockroach Junta Party, which organised the banned demonstration. His party has called for another protest on Sunday. Police said permission for Saturday's rally had been denied, but these protesters were vocal.
1: I mean, why do you have to detain people when they are protesting peacefully? We are just here to protest peacefully. We are protesting so that Gyanesh Kumar must resign.
2: If we do not show up right now, literally something that is as foundational as India being a democracy is going to be challenged. I mean, like, there's no point of me going to vote if my vote does not count. I think I'm here to make my vote count.
0: BBC News. At least four people died in the southeastern United States after a hurricane battered the Gulf Coast, bringing torrential rains. More than 500,000 homes were left without power in the states of Florida, Alabama and Georgia, with trees down and houses damaged as Hurricane Isaias made landfall. Ghana says the United States wants to renegotiate a multi-million dollar health funding agreement rejected by the Ghanaian cabinet earlier this year. President John Dramani Mahama said Washington had suggested reviewing some of the deal's provisions. The BBC's Makwachi Okafor reports.
3: Ghana had rejected the $109 million U.S. health deal over concerns about sharing sensitive medical data. Speaking in Gausa, President John Mahama said the U.S. had asked to review the deal and was open to further talks. It's not yet clear what changes the U.S. wants to make or when the talks will end. Other African countries are also weighing U.S. health funding against the conditions attached to it. Zimbabwe rejected the deal, while earlier this week, Zambia eventually signed a similar agreement after months of public dispute over data sharing.
0: The campaign team of the Brazilian president has accused the social media giant Meta of election interference after it allegedly restricted the distribution of his content. It said President Luiz Inácio Lula da Silva had been unable to promote his Instagram feeds. It also said that prior to last Sunday's first round of voting, in which President Lula finished second behind Flavio Bolsonaro, the profiles of Lula and other leftist leaders suddenly disappeared from Instagram's search function. A man who was attacked by a tiger after entering its enclosure in northern England has died. Police said he suffered serious injuries and couldn't be revived at the Yorkshire Wildlife Park. They added that contrary to internet rumours, the animal was uninjured and remained in the enclosure with no wider risk to the public. And that's the latest BBC News.
4: Hello, this is Alex Ritson with the newsroom. We begin with a major diplomatic row between the United States and Ukraine, in which Mr. Trump has lashed out at his Ukrainian counterpart, calling for him to be replaced. It started on Friday when Donald Trump said he'd agreed a deal with Russia's President Vladimir Putin to allow Moscow to sell diesel to the US and other countries. This was an extraordinary about-face. Only a few weeks ago, Mr. Trump's administration was threatening to sanction anyone who bought Russian energy, purchases that help fund Moscow's war against Ukraine. That was a point not lost on Ukraine's president, Volodymyr Zelensky.
5: All that money goes towards the war against people, against Ukraine, against all of us. In my view, this is a weak decision. Unfortunately, a weak decision by strong partners.
4: That comment perhaps led to an equally furious reaction from President Trump, who accused Mr. Zelensky of prolonging the war. He also warned the Ukrainian leader not to bomb Russian oil refineries.
6: And I said to him, do what you want, don't hit refineries. There's plenty of targets, don't hit refineries. And he went out and he hit. And he's not going to affect our farmers, and he's not going to affect our ranchers, and he's not going to affect the rest of the world. So he better damn well stop.
4: So how significant are these latest comments from President Trump about Mr. Zelensky, a pair who have argued before, is our World Affairs correspondent Joe Inwood.
7: People will remember the famous bust-up in the Oval Office. We are not at that level in terms of hostility. And he has, of course, said things in the past talking about how President Zelensky is not legitimate. I think so, in the sort of the pantheon of presidential bust-ups, this is not the most severe. But I think what is important about it is that it comes after a period in which their relationship really seemed to have been improving. And also, this is one where it comes in the middle of

0: initial reaction at this point? We know he's spoken to allies. Andy Burnham, the British Prime Minister, has said he stands in solidarity. I mean, I think what we've seen from President Zelensky so far is always an attempt to dial these things down. He sounded, when I listened to that interview with him this morning, you could hear in his voice the one in which he said, it's a weak action by a strong partner. He sounded really, really angry. Now, obviously, we don't know what was going through his mind, but you wonder if some of his reaction, which was done in Ukrainian, but will have been relayed to President Trump, you wonder if some of that was said in anger and he might try and row it back. There will be an attempt, as we've seen often, with European allies and the Ukrainians to try and dial this stuff down, because they know that if this row with President Trump, with the Americans, really escalates, the Americans have got a lot of really significant levers they could pull. They're not giving a huge amount of, they're not giving any, we believe, money and equipment anymore, but they do still allow the sharing of intelligence, of satellite data. They have things they could do which would really damage the Ukrainians. We have seen those levers pulled before, and the Ukrainians will want to stop that happening. So I'd be surprised if we saw escalation from President Zelensky. But at the same time, they're not going to stop, I wouldn't imagine, their strikes on refineries, because it's a really, really, really effective and, let's be frank about it, from their point of view, legitimate military tactic.
1: Negotiators from the US, Ukraine and Europe have been meeting in Miami to discuss the conflict. I take it, no breakthrough?
0: Not that we've heard of. And interestingly, that was one of the things that President Zelensky referred to in that speech this morning, where he sounded so angry. He was saying that he felt that those negotiations had been used as a smokescreen, as a sort of distraction, at the same time that the Americans were giving this what he described as a gift to the Russians. So no, we've not heard any breakthrough from there so far, but we have heard, as I said, this fairly significant anger.
1: Joe Inwood. Over the last 24 hours, we've been covering the severe disruption caused in the southern United States by a hurricane which formed over the Atlantic. But while only one hurricane has formed over the Atlantic this season, it's been a busy hurricane season in the Pacific. Another major storm is on its way towards Mexico. Hurricane Simon, a Category 4 storm with maximum and sustained winds which could reach up to 230 kilometres an hour and bringing torrential and rain and storm surges when it makes landfall in a few hours. Residents along Mexico's Pacific coast are filling sandbags to protect homes and shops. This woman is in the coastal resort of Puerto Vallarta on Mexico's Pacific coast.
2: Civil protection authorities have told us they would remove everyone because the area floods and there's no way in or out. If that happens, they'll take everyone staying here to shelters.
1: Soldiers and National Guard officers and emergency personnel have been deployed to high-risk areas. Our correspondent Will Grant joined us from Mexico City.
3: Hurricane Simon is expected to make landfall on the Pacific coast of Mexico overnight into Sunday morning, Mexico time. It's currently, at the moment of speaking, a Category 4 storm. There are fears that it could strengthen even further, given that it's strengthened so much over the past 24 hours, 36 hours. Hitting that warm water has created this giant storm, and the satellite pictures just show that it's sort of looming along the coasts of the states of Jalisco, Colima, Michoacán, and Nayarit are all on its path. That includes, as you've heard, the coastal resort, the tourist resort of Puerto Vallarta. We know that certain airline carriers are already suspending their flights to Puerto Vallarta. President Claudia Sheinbaum saying that basically as of 4 p.m. local time in Mexico City on Saturday, all activities, non-essential activities in those states being suspended, and urging people, as you can imagine, to listen to the civil protection authorities to remain in place, to take shelter and to not take unnecessary risks.
1: And Will, already flooding has been reported.
3: As you'd expect, you know, those outer edges of the storm dump a lot of rain. The fear is in a place like Nayarit, for example, a coastal region, that as much as sort of 75 to 150 millimetres of rain could be dumped in a very, very short period of time. That brings storm surges. Of course, it brings flash flooding. The winds themselves will be obviously very, very destructive force hitting the coastline. There's a real danger of the loss of life, the loss of livelihoods, businesses, schools, homes being damaged. Mexico, and particularly that part of Mexico, is very used to big storms, but every time that they hit, and they are hitting with

0: increasing frequency, with increasing magnitude each time, is another setback for a region that is, you know, still recovering from the last one, as is the case, for example, in Acapulco.
1: Will, what effect is the Pacific weather event El Niño having on this situation?
0: Quite honestly, Alex, it feels like every year is worse than the last, that every hurricane season is going to bring some major event. You know, previously, and I've been reporting from Mexico for a long time, you would get maybe one storm every few years, you know, one significant one every 3 or 4 years. Now it feels like every hurricane season there are two or three storms happening simultaneously, because of course, as we're seeing the Pacific storms of Simon and Rachel both heading towards the coastline of Mexico on the Pacific side, also this Isaias on the Gulf side, which of course has already impacted Florida. So it is a busy time, it is a worrying time for those coastal communities, for the fishing communities and so on. They simply can't get out and they can't work during this period, but of course it has the potential to be far worse than that. It could ruin livelihoods, as we've seen, like I say, in the state of Guerrero twice over the past, I'd say, 4 years.
2: Will Grant in Mexico. You're listening to the newsroom from the BBC World Service. According to police in Delhi, thousands of people were arrested on Saturday during youth protests which have galvanised India. The demonstrations against alleged misconduct by the electoral authorities were led by the newly formed Cockroach Janta Party, the CJP. Its followers were demanding that the election chief, Gyanesh Kumar, stand down. They claim that he ordered the revision of voters' lists in order to benefit the Prime Minister Narendra Modi's ruling BJP. The party and the Election Commission have denied the accusations. Parts of Delhi were shut down on Saturday and mobile internet services restricted. Thousands of police and paramilitary officers were on the streets of India's capital, from where our South Asia correspondent Azadeh Mashiri sent this report.
3: A peaceful protest deemed illegal in the world's largest democracy. Police say the last time they let cockroach protesters demonstrate, it lasted a month. Protesters taken to stadiums, turned into detention centres. Again and again.
4: Protesting is a democratic right. I don't think we have that anymore. And even speaking up, raising voice against this government, or even doing even this protest, it's not allowed. They are just not letting us do any of that.
3: I'm not afraid of you guys. Landing in Delhi Airport, the founder of the Cockroach Janta Party and senior leaders detained.
5: You can see where the nation is heading. They are here to arrest us directly from the flight.
3: The past week has seen students and the main opposition demanding the Chief Election Commissioner Gyanesh Kumar's resignation. 130 million names have been removed from voter rolls so far. The BJP government and the Election Commission say they are removing duplicate and ineligible entries.
6: Young Indians knew they were risking detention by turning up, and yet they're still facing all of this. And this issue doesn't impact them as directly as the exam leaks did during those mass protests in the summer, but it still cuts to the core of India's credibility as a democracy.
3: The restrictions worked. Protesters were not able to gather in one place. But how many more times can the government shut down parts of the capital? The question is no longer will the CJP survive, but how far will they go?
2: Our global affairs reporter Anbarasan Etarajan, who has reported on India for many years, gave his assessment of reports that revisions of the voters' lists were done without the approval of some election commissioners.
7: Well, soon after an Indian newspaper published this division and also the disagreement between the election commissioners, the commission came out with a response saying that dissent is part of any decision-making process, but in the end, the decisions were taken unanimously. But it is not simply about these issues, but on 10 different occasions, it's about 130 million names removed from the voter roll. That's almost the population of Mexico. Now, if you look at how this exercise was carried out, where many people say this disproportionately affected the minority Muslim community who normally would not vote for the Hindu nationalist BJP government. So there were accusations that they were being targeted. And number two, in the states where these exercises were carried out, and then the BJP came to power. And what people were, or opposition parties were saying, is that you need to revise, we need to go back and look at all the elections, because this goes at the heart of India's democracy, democratic credentials, because the elections are sacrosanct. It is the constitutional duty of any government to have a free and fair election. But if you are going to disenfranchise, what the people call it's world's largest disenfranchise of removing voters from this way, then that calls for scrutiny and review.
2: Anne Barasan, Etirajan. In recent months, there have been numerous reports about AI models breaking out of test environments, carrying out cyber attacks, and hacking other platforms. Now, it's been revealed that earlier this year, an AI agent sent Philadelphia police a fake tip about an unsolved murder. Chantal Hartle has been speaking to Oliver Conway.
8: This is the American tech giant Anthropic. It says it was testing how its Claude model interacts with randomly selected websites, and one of those just happened to be phillyunsolvedmurders.com, which is a public site where people can share information about unsolved murder cases. Now, the AI agent submitted a tip that read, "I may have information regarding this case. I recall seeing someone matching the description in the area. Please contact me if this information is relevant." Now, that tip was flagged as spam. It never actually reached the investigators, possibly because it didn't have a contact number attached to it. And it's important to say that this happened in July. But Anthropic says it only discovered that the breach happened on the 28th of September. And at that point, it immediately ended its automatic testing of these websites. But Philadelphia Police Department wasn't notified for another 9 days on the 7th of October. And the police department has said that the two-month delay in detecting and reporting this incident to the city is unacceptable.
9: And this is just the latest of a number of AI breaches that Anthropic has recently disclosed.
8: Yes, it released a report on Friday revealing that multiple types of what it called unintended actions that its AI agents have taken. And it revealed that several websites run by US government agencies at federal, state, and local levels have been impacted, although it does say that these incidents were significantly less severe than other cyber attempts or hacking that have been previously reported. It also doesn't name the affected agencies, but it says that they had all been notified. And of course, it's not just Anthropic that is responsible for all of these news reports that we're getting at the moment about breaches. Its rival, OpenAI, there have been a few instances there. One of its agents hacked an Australian government website in June, accessing private data. And this week, one of its senior executives appeared before a parliamentary committee in Australia, apologising for the mistake that had allowed that breach to happen. He said the company had taken more precautions to add to its training environments.
2: Hartle. Fighting broke out last month in the Ethiopian region of Tigray, raising fears of a resumption of the Tigrayan War, which raged at the start of the decade. Now, Ethiopian government forces have been seen entering the town of Adigrat 3 days after Tigrayan rebels withdrew. Ethiopia has also accused its neighbour and long-term rival Eritrea of backing the rebels. So could the two East African neighbours return to their war? Richard Hamilton has this report.
10: This video footage shows residents of Adigrat cheering as Ethiopian forces patrol the streets. It follows reports that Tigrayan rebels, as well as Eritrean troops, were pushed back from this strategic town. The incursion by Eritrea has raised fears of a return to all-out war along Ethiopia's northern border, where the two nations have clashed before. Eritrea has denied that its soldiers entered Tigray and said the reports were part of an Ethiopian excuse to prepare for war. Ethiopia and Eritrea last fought each other from 1998 to the year 2000 over the disputed border between them. Although up to 300,000 people died in that war, journalists compared the senselessness of the conflict over a relatively small and unproductive strip of land to two bald men fighting over a comb. In 2019, Ethiopia's Prime Minister Abiy Ahmed was awarded the Nobel Peace Prize for resolving the 20-year stalemate that followed. But since then, Prime Minister Abiy has become increasingly autocratic, is desperate to secure access to the sea for his landlocked country, and there are genuine fears of a return to war. The UN Secretary General, Antonio Guterres, has urged East African nations to help de-escalate the situation. With tens of thousands killed and millions displaced by the grinding, ongoing civil war in neighbouring Sudan, it seems the last thing East Africa needs right now is another conflict.
2: Richard Hamilton with that report. A former Ukrainian Special Forces soldier will go on trial next week accused of blowing up the Nord Stream pipelines that carried Russian gas to Germany. The attack happened after Russia's full-scale invasion of Ukraine, and there was speculation at the time that it may even have been a false flag operation by the Kremlin. But a small unit of German police eventually gathered the evidence that pointed towards Kyiv. Serhii Kuznetsov was charged with carrying out a war crime against Germany on behalf of the Ukrainian state. The details from our Eastern Europe correspondent, Sarah Rainsford.
11: Ukraine has accused Russia, describing it as a terrorist attack.
8: The US, Poland and Ukraine all hated the Nord Stream project, mainly because the pipelines made Europe too dependent on Russia. But the attack happened 7 months after Vladimir Putin had launched his all-out war on Ukraine, and lots of people were quick to blame Moscow.
12: For many Western experts, suspicion falls on Russia.
13: If you look at the numbers of countries that could do this...
8: Russia had a history of sabotage attacks and of aggression.
14: That is obviously Russia.
8: But a small group of German police ignored those experts and followed the evidence instead, and it began to lead them to Ukraine.
15: L'arresto è risultato di un'operazione altrettanto complessa. L'uomo era in ferie con moglie e figli.
8: The first arrest was in Italy last August, and it was big news. Serhii Kuznetsov had just arrived at a glamping site near the Adriatic coast. In video footage of him from the reception, he looks relaxed in shorts and a baseball cap. But German police were already closing in on him. They believe the former Ukrainian soldier had commanded the Nord Stream plot, assembling a team, hiring a yacht, and then coordinating the daring underwater dive. The team had to descend 80 metres to the seabed to plant the explosives. It took the Germans 3 years, though, to track Kuznetsov down. When they did, they sent Italian police to interrupt his holiday and arrest him.
16: Yes, the court held a hearing, the second hearing in the extradition matter of my client to Germany. The prosecution concluded once again for surrender.
8: Serhii Kuznetsov denied everything and he fought extradition to Germany. His lawyer argued that even if he was involved, as a soldier, he'd have been following orders. Only no one in Kyiv spoke up for him. So Kuznetsov was delivered to a high security German prison, held there in isolation ever since. Over the years, I've met some of those directly involved in the Nord Stream plot and several of their relatives. They won't speak publicly because they're afraid of becoming a target for Russia. They don't understand why Germany, an ally against Moscow, has pushed ahead with this prosecution. And for the government in Berlin, the case is awkward. Serhii Kuznetsov has been charged with a war crime against Germany, the country that gives Kyiv most military aid. Germany's far-right AfD, that's now rising in the opinion polls, is using this case as proof that support has to stop. Ukraine itself denies any involvement. But this week in Kyiv, when we asked the foreign ministry about the case, the spokesman wanted to know why there was so much focus on who blew up Nord Stream and not why the pipelines were ever laid in the first place. There is one other Ukrainian suspect already in custody. Last year, Germany failed to get Vladimir Zhuravlyov extradited from Poland. I was in court there when a judge ruled that any attack on Nord Stream would be justified in what he called Russia's genocidal war. But Zhuravlyov, then freed, was just arrested again, this time in Croatia.
17: I'm told he'd travelled to work as a consultant on a film about Nord Stream, the plot he denies being part of. He's likely to be transferred to Germany soon.
2: Sarah Rainsford with that report. The main news: relations between the presidents of the United States and Ukraine are in disarray after Donald Trump called for Volodymyr Zelensky to be replaced. You've been listening to The Newsroom from the BBC World Service.
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22: This is Amazing Sports Stories with me, Joel Hammer. And the story of Roberta Bobby Gibb and one woman's battle against derogatory sideswipes and archaic attitudes, and just how far she had to go to remove the barriers that kept women from running practically every marathon in the world. Running for Change is after the BBC News.
23: BBC News with Danielle Jałowiecka. Relations between the presidents of the United States and Ukraine are in tatters after Donald Trump called for Volodymyr Zelensky to be replaced. He accused him of prolonging the war and disregarding US orders not to hit Russian oil refineries. But Mr. Trump has been roundly criticised at home and abroad for lifting sanctions on Russian diesel exports. The Saudi Civil Aviation Authority says 12 people have been killed in an attack on Riyadh International Airport by the Iran-aligned Houthis. More than 300 others were injured. A British maritime security agency is reporting another attack on a vessel in the Strait of Hormuz. The master of a tanker told the UK MTO his ship had been hit by a projectile, causing a fire on board. No crew members were injured. A Palestinian freelancer from Gaza has won the photography category at the prestigious Bayeux Award for War Correspondents. Mahmoud Abu Hamda sent the unpublished portfolio documenting the hardship of life in Gaza to the Bayeux jury himself. At least four people have died in the southeastern United States as a hurricane batters the Gulf Coast with torrential rains. More than 500,000 homes have been left without power. Another hurricane is approaching Mexico's Pacific coast. The Indian police say they've released almost all of the thousands detained protesting in the capital Delhi on Saturday. Four people remain in custody, including Abhijit Dipka, the leader of the Cockroach Junta Party, which organised the banned demonstration. At least nine people are reported to have been killed in renewed ethnic clashes in the northeastern Indian state of Manipur. An entire village has been destroyed. Ghana says the United States wants to renegotiate a multi-million dollar health funding agreement rejected by the Ghanaian cabinet earlier this year. President John Dramani Mahama said Washington had suggested reviewing some of the deal's provisions. BBC News.
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24: To hell with them! The audacity! Roberta Bobby Gibb had just received a nine-word slap to the face. Women are not physiologically capable of running a marathon. The letter she held in her hand was the response to her request for an entry to run the 1966 Boston Marathon. As she crumpled the letter and threw it on the floor, Bobby Gibb knew she'd be running the Boston Marathon, whether they'd let her or not.

This is the story of how one woman overcame derogatory sideswipes and challenged archaic attitudes towards female athletes and long-distance running, freeing female runners to finally remove the hurdles that barred them from practically every marathon in the world.

Ask Google who was the first woman to run the Boston Marathon. And the name Catherine Switzer pops up alongside an iconic photo that shows a group of men chasing and manhandling a woman with the number 261 pinned to her midriff. It's a shocking image that easily fits the narrative of embedded misogyny, but that is not the story of the first woman to run the world's oldest continually staged marathon. The truth, as so often, is far from black and white. Growing up in the suburbs of Boston, Gibb was an energetic child with a love of nature. My mother, she says, used to say, "You're never going to find a husband running around the woods with the neighbourhood dogs." For all the significant changes that occurred during the 1960s, it was still a time of rigid social constructs. I looked at my mother's life and those of her friends. They were such narrow lives. Normal meant the little women in the kitchen washing the dishes. You couldn't even get a credit card without your husband's permission. Gibb knew she wanted something different, but like many growing up with idealistic dreams of great change, the pathway to it was a labyrinth. I wanted to change the social consciousness about women from a very young age. I just didn't know how to do it. Well, not at least at first.

Despite living close to the roots of the Boston Marathon, Gibb had never attended until her father took her in 1964. The effect was immediate and profound. I just fell in love with it. I found it very moving. People running with such strength, courage, endurance and integrity. Something deep inside me told me I was going to run this race. That was what I was supposed to do. In the mid-1960s, women's long-distance running was still considered dangerously radical. Although female runners had completed 26.2 miles many times, groundless ideas lingered that a woman's body wasn't built for such extreme exertion. It was feared that allowing women to take on the distance would lead to dangerous levels of indecency. Running was considered a breeding ground for impropriety, that it would overly sexualize women. There were fears that women would become more masculine if they played sports, and that they only had a finite amount of energy. If they expended it on education, politics, or sport, it would draw away from their abilities to reproduce. Against this backdrop, Gibb started quietly training for the Boston Marathon in 1964, often using a trail near her home to run away from judgmental eyes. "I didn't know what to do," she said. "I didn't have a coach, no books, nothing. I didn't have any way of measuring distance, so I just went by time. My boyfriend would drop me off on his motorbike and I'd run home." That summer, 21-year-old Gibb took a VW camper van and fulfilled a long-standing dream to see more of the country. "At night, I'd sleep under the stars, and each day I'd run in a different place, along the Mississippi River, across the Great Plains, over the Rocky Mountains and down into California, before jumping into the Pacific Ocean, all in one summer. That was my training for the 66 Boston Marathon." She applied for a runner's number to be one of the 540 that would eventually start, but was rejected with that now famously curt assessment of women's physiological capabilities. "I realised this was my chance to change the social consciousness about women. If I could prove this false, I could throw into question all the other false beliefs that had been used to deny women opportunities." Four days before the race, she boarded the first of several Greyhound buses and arrived at the family home 72 hours later. Her mother drove her to the start line on the morning of the race. "My dad thought I was nuts. He refused to come. I was wearing my brother's Bermuda shorts with a swimsuit underneath. On top was a big sweatshirt with a hood pulled over my head." At the starting line, she did her best to hide by creeping into a set of bushes nearby. When the starting pistol cracked, Gibb loitered, allowing the faster runners to move down the road before joining the moving crowd. Very quickly, the men behind me could tell I was a woman, probably by, you know, studying my anatomy from the rear. I was so nervous. I didn't know what would happen. I thought I might even be arrested.
Her fears, though, were unfounded. Instead of hostility, camaraderie quickly flourished. When it became clear she needed to take off her sweatshirt or suffer in the heat, she expressed her fears of being ejected from the race to men who were around her. "We won't let them," came their unified assurance. Buoyed by the companionship, Gibb removed her outer layer and ran freely and proudly. Her blonde ponytail swinging from side to side, spectators lining the streets applauded as she passed. Gibb was not only blazing the trail, she was doing it quickly. She ran the first 20 miles in a sub-3-hour pace, but with her newly bought men's running shoes cutting into her feet, her speed began to drop. Her race had changed. Anxiety over being pulled over by officials was now replaced by that feeling all too familiar to any long-distance runner. Painful determination and a longing for the finish line. I didn't know where I was or how far I had left. I just gritted my teeth and ran. Turning right onto Hereford Street, the noise seemed to ratchet up. And a final left onto Boylston Street revealed the finish line.

Gibb completed her first Boston Marathon in an impressive 3 hours, 21 minutes and 40 seconds, faster than two-thirds of the competitors. A now iconic image shows her running alone, her face grimacing as she nears the finish line. On both sides, spectators crane their necks, ignoring other runners passing by, desperate to glimpse the first female finishing the storied race. Crossing the line, she was greeted warmly by the state governor of Massachusetts, who shook her hand and offered his congratulations before being ushered into a hotel room where the world's press waited breathlessly.

After the interviews, the group of men she'd been running with invited her to join them for the traditional post-match meal. But as they reached the door, Gibb was barred from entry. Sorry, men only. It'd been a day of dramatic change, but any notion of true equality was still a distant dream. Gibb ran the Boston Marathon twice more. In 1967, she was joined by Switzer, the runner often portrayed as the first woman to run the race. Gibb beat her by more than an hour. The following year, five women ran the Boston Marathon, Gibb winning once again. Though it wouldn't be until 1972 that women were allowed official entry, the pioneers had lit a fuse. In 1973, the first all-women's marathon was held in West Germany, but the 1980 Summer Olympics came and went. Still, no women's marathon. When the International Olympic Committee met a year later, a vote passed that meant at the 1984 Games in Los Angeles, a women's marathon event was included, and has been ever since. The effect this had on women's marathon running has been dramatic. In the last 60 years, the women's world record for 26.2 miles has plummeted by an astonishing 1 hour and 23 minutes. Gibb continued running daily, but her life moved in different directions. She got a medical degree, and then she passed the bar. She practiced law for 18 years before moving back to scientific research. She's also a fine art sculptor and a contemporary painter. She's written several books, including her memoir. Her running exploits continue to inspire. Gibb was finally recognized as the official three-time Boston Marathon winner in 1996.

A runner, scientist, lawyer, artist, and author, Bobby Gibb has done it all and continues to promote a positive message regarding equality.

One of my purposes was to end the stupid war between the sexes. All people can be who they want to be.

That was Running for Change and the story of the wonderful Bobby Gibb. And there's plenty more inspiring short stories to enjoy. All you need to do is search Amazing Sports Stories, and it's there that you'll also find some of our mini-series, including Black 14. In 1969 Wyoming, racism was rife, and 14 young black American footballers decided to take a stand, but the repercussions changed their lives forever. It's the story of America's turbulent 1960s and the injustice suffered by the Black 14. Do check that out. But for the time being, from me, Joel Hammer, it's goodbye.

0: BBC World Service, and now history told by the people who were there. It's Sporting Witness with me, Uma Dereswamy. I'm taking you back to 1998, when Australia's cricket captain, Mark Taylor, put his country before his own personal ambition and refused to break the record held by one of Australia's greatest sporting heroes.
1: Sir Donald Bradman is certainly an icon of sport, not just in Australia, but probably around the world. I think every young cricketer, particularly in my era and maybe before, were hoping one day to be something like the Don, as they call him, the Don. That was what you wanted to be. His record as a cricketer is so much better than the next person. You've got Sir Donald Bradman, who averaged almost 100 runs every time he went out there to bat. And the next best is, I think, in the early 60s. To be so much better than the next really does single you out.
0: So, he was pretty good. But so was Mark. As a youngster, he had loads of potential. But where did it all start?
1: A place called Wagga Wagga in western New South Wales. You had to play sport. I loved all sports as a kid. I particularly enjoyed my cricket. I was also, fortunately, reasonably good at it. I scored my first 100. It was for the under-14s Lake Albert Cricket Club in a morning game. I made 114 in the morning. And in the afternoon, I made 68 playing third grade against the men, which in a way was probably a better innings to play against grown men at the age of 13. I started out that afternoon having made the 100 in the morning, and these guys were giving me a little bit of stick about, you'll never make it at this level, you won't make runs here. And after I'd batted for about an hour and a half, they were starting to give me a lot more consideration and give me a little bit more of a harder time the longer my innings went on. So I had a very good day many, many years ago.
0: I wonder what those men thought when in 1994, Mark became captain of the Australian team, just as Sir Donald Bradman had 58 years earlier. He led a tour to Pakistan, but that opening match didn't go to plan.
1: My first test match as captain of Australia, I made a pair, not in both innings of the test match, so it wasn't a great start, put it that way. And then we lost the test match by a wicket. Even looking back, I've got to say I just enjoyed it. I enjoyed, as I always did, thinking about the game, trying to analyse the game. I enjoyed the pressure of it, which is a strange thing to say. Well, I would have loved to have won it, obviously. And I did make no runs. I thought, well, if that's going to be my worst test, bring on the rest. So in a way, maybe having a poor start was a good thing for the rest of my captaincy career.
0: And 4 years later, he was back in Pakistan and had a chance to redeem himself. Australia had won the first match of a three-match series, and going into the second game, Mark knew he had to dig in.
1: Having won the toss was a real advantage, and then just wanted to bat long. Got through the first day, and I think it was about 112 or something like that, not out after the first day. And going into day two, we had plenty of wickets in the shed, just wanted to try and bat as long as we possibly could.
0: And the weather was playing its part.
1: Once I started day two and started batting well and found the fluency with my batting, I could see that they were really struggling. It was quite warm. It was in the 30s most days. Humidity was probably 18%, something like that. It was muggy, it was hot, and I could see they were beginning to wilt. And even though I was getting hot and tired as well, I looked at them and that gave me a lot of courage and a lot of confidence to keep going because I knew they were struggling.
0: The runs are adding up for Mark.
1: I got past 200, got close to 300. That's when I thought this was an opportunity I'd never thought I'd have in Test match cricket to score a Test match triple hundred. It's not something you think about very often, but here was an opportunity. I knew that the people like Bob Simpson, Bob Cowper, and obviously the great Sir Donald Bradman had made triple centuries for Australia, and I had a chance to join that group, and it was a chance I didn't want to pass up. I knew at the age of, I was nearly 34 at the time, I wouldn't get too many more opportunities, so that also helped me continue to bat even though I was getting hot and pretty tired.
0: Mark mentioned Sir Donald Bradman there. His highest test cricket score was 334. That was against England in 1930. And, approaching the end of play for the day, Mark had reached the same score and it was now decision time.
1: When I had those two balls to face and I was on 334 and I knew it was the last over, I didn't really know what I was going to do. And I thought to myself, well, I'll just bat and see what happens. First ball, I think I defended. The second ball was actually quite short, and I did try to punch it through mid-wicket for some runs. And had it got past Ejaz Ahmed, who was at mid-wicket, I think I would have taken the runs. I would have ended up with 335 or maybe more. But the fact that he knocked it down and I didn't score and then walked off at 334, I think in hindsight did me a great favour, because I then went off the ground and I had all night to think about what I was going to do, whether I was going to bat on or to declare. And it was only then that I thought more about the score.
0: Mark finishes the second day having equaled the highest test score of the best Australian cricketer. And everyone had their opinions on what he should do next. He asked his teammates. They said,
1: "You just do what you think's right."
0: He went to his coaches.
1: "We'll leave it up to you."
0: He rang his family back home.
1: "They were useless."
0: His older sister said,
1: "Oh, that's a good score, finish on that."
0: His younger sister said,
1: "No, bat on. You're never going to get this chance again." And she was right.
0: So it came down to Mark.
1: It wasn't till about 2 a.m, I reckon, I finally dropped off to sleep. And by then, I'd made the decision that I was going to declare and we were going to be bowling first thing on day three. I felt if I went back out there to bat on day three, I felt that people would only assume I went back out there to get past Sir Donald's score. And I didn't want that to happen. I didn't want people to think that. And I think that's when the 334 and Bradman's score really came into the equation.
0: Mark declared and stopped batting at 334, putting Pakistan into bat. He could have become the highest ever scoring Australian Test batsman. But by deciding to declare, Mark showed the sporting world that his team came before his own ambition.
1: On the night, I was trying to think, what's our best way to win the game? And that's what I think every captain of a national sporting team should think of. The game of cricket, it's like any team sport, it is about winning and losing. Yes, individual records always play a part, and it's something that we talk about a lot. But at the end of the day, you're there to guide a team into winning more games than losing. And that's what it came down to. It was as simple as that.
0: But someone else wanted to double check.
1: I was in the breakfast room at the Pearl Intercontinental Hotel and I had a young Pakistani waiter come up to me with a big mobile looking phone. And as you can imagine, 1998, they're not the little iPhones you see today. This was like a brick. And he said to me, "Mr. Taylor, you have a phone call." And I said, "Mate, I'm not taking any phone calls," because I was getting hounded, as you can imagine. And he said, "No, Mr. Taylor, you need to take this call." And I said, no, mate, thank you. I don't." He said, "Mr. Taylor, it's your Prime Minister. It's Mr. Howard." And I went, "Oh, wow, okay, I better take this." So I walked away from the table and he congratulated me on a score. He then said to me, "Well, what are you going to do?" And I said, "I'm going to declare." And he said straight away, "I knew you'd do that. I knew you'd do that." So it was nice to get a phone call from the Prime Minister on the third morning of a test match.
0: And it also meant you couldn't change your mind. You have to declare now.
1: Exactly right. I was locked in.
0: However, after doing what he did to put his team in the best position of winning, Australia ended up drawing the match. Any regrets, Mark?
1: No, certainly not any regrets. Here I am in, 2026? This is 28 years later. I think if I'd have made 335, I probably wouldn't be sitting here talking to you, because it would just be another score. The fact that it's become a story and nearly 30 years later, people still talk to me and ask me about it. I get asked quite a bit about it still. I'm very glad I did what I did, so certainly no regrets. I would have loved to have won the game. As it turned out, we drew the last test anyway, so we did win the series. I think I had an opportunity to set a standard, to put the team before the individual, and I'm very glad I did that.
0: The highest individual test score by an Australian batsman of 334 was held by Sir Donald Bradman until 2003, when it was overtaken by Matthew Hayden, who scored 380 against Zimbabwe. Mark Taylor retired from international cricket in 1999. He's now a cricket commentator for Channel 9 in Australia. He was speaking to me, Uma Dereswamy, for Sporting Witness.
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7: The This is Alex Ritson with the newsroom. Donald Trump calls for Ukraine's President Zelensky to be replaced after hitting out at his tactics in the war with Russia.
8: And I said to him, do what you want, don't hit refineries. There's plenty of targets, don't hit refineries. And he went out and he'd better damn well stop.
7: Also, a suspected Ukrainian agent is due to go on trial in Germany, accused of blowing up an undersea pipeline bringing oil from Russia to Europe. Hurricane Simon bears down on Mexico's Pacific coast with torrential rain and winds of up to 230 kilometers an hour.
9: Civil protection authorities have told us they would remove everyone because the area floods and there's no way in or out.
7: Thousands of people are arrested in Delhi as supporters of the youth-led Cockroach Junta Party demand the resignation of India's top election official. And Anthropic's Claude has been giving US police a fake tip about an unsolved murder. First the news.
10: BBC News with Danielle Yaovietska. President Trump has lashed out at his Ukrainian counterpart, accusing him of prolonging the war with Russia and ignoring US demands to stop attacking oil refineries. Mr. Trump said it was now time for Ukraine to elect a new leader. Dan Johnson is in Kyiv.
11: There's alarm, there's fury, there's dismay at the way that Donald Trump tends to favour Vladimir Putin, who started this war, over President Zelensky, who they feel is just trying to defend his nation, and the sense that this is all about fuel prices, the war in Iran, and Donald Trump being able to present something positive to the American people ahead of the midterm elections. And there are angry voices in America echoing that too. There have been questions about Zelensky's decisions at times, but nothing unites Ukrainians like this sort of slapdown from the US.
10: The Saudi Civil Aviation Authority says at least 12 people have been killed in a suspected Houthi missile attack on the international airport in Riyadh. More than 300 others were wounded. Jonathan Fruin reports.
12: Operations have been halted at the main international airport in the Saudi capital Riyadh, and a number of international airlines have cancelled flights to and from the city. A witness who said they had been in the domestic terminal told the French news agency that they had seen an airport gate hit, adding that everyone was running. Later on Saturday, a spokesman for the Saudi-led coalition fighting the Houthis in Yemen said there was a subsequent incident at Dammam's international airport. Following the attack on Riyadh, President Trump said he was assessing whether the US should join Saudi strikes against the Iran-backed Houthis.
10: A British maritime security agency is reporting another attack on a vessel in the Strait of Hormuz. The master of a tanker told the UK MTO his ship had been hit by a projectile, causing a fire on board. It's the eighth vessel to have been hit in the past 7 days. The Category 4 hurricane Simon is approaching the Pacific coast of Mexico. Some flights to the popular tourist city of Puerto Vallarta have already been suspended. Will Grant has more details.
13: In the city of Mazatlan in Sinaloa, the warnings are of somewhere between 75 and 150 millimetres of rain that could be dumped in a short space of time, bringing the possibility of flash flooding and storm surges. Elsewhere in the affected region, the authorities are warning of winds up to 120 to 130 kilometres an hour and of waves that could reach 8 metres in height, crashing against the coasts of Jalisco and Colima. Of course, all of this brings a genuine threat to human life, to homes, businesses, schools, and could easily make transport links and roads unpassable, bring down power lines.
10: You're listening to the latest world news from the BBC. The Indian police say they've released almost all the thousands detained protesting in the capital Delhi on Saturday. Four people remain in custody, including Abhijit Dipka, the leader of the Cockroach Junta Party, which organised the banned demonstration. His party and other opposition parties are calling for the election commissioner to be sacked over revisions to the electoral roll. A Palestinian freelancer from Gaza has won the photography category at the prestigious Bayou Award for war correspondents. Mahmoud Abu Hamda also won the Public's Choice Award for his reportage What War Leaves Behind. Ali McConnell reports.
14: Mahmoud Abu Hamda's work documents the devastation of Gaza following Israel's response to the October the 7th attacks by Hamas and the resulting humanitarian crisis. It offers a rarely seen glimpse of life in the territory, which independent foreign journalists have been banned from entering. He sent his unpublished reportage to the Bayeux jury himself, but was not able to attend the award ceremony in person. In a video message, he said it was his greatest honour that the photos had been able to leave the borders of Gaza.
10: Ghana says the US wants to renegotiate a multi-million dollar health funding agreement rejected by the Ghanaian cabinet earlier this year. President John Dramani Mahama said Washington had suggested reviewing some of the deal's provisions, which had previously raised concerns. Officials were worried it would require Ghana to share sensitive medical data with the US. The campaign team of the Brazilian president has accused the social media giant Meta of election interference after it allegedly restricted the distribution of his content. It said President Lula da Silva had been unable to promote his Instagram feeds. It also said that prior to last Sunday's first round of voting, in which President Lula finished second behind Flavio Bolsonaro, the profiles of Lula and other leftist leaders suddenly disappeared from Instagram's search function. Meta has said the complaint is simply false. BBC News.
7: Hello, this is Alex Ritson with the newsroom. We begin with a major diplomatic row between the United States and Ukraine, in which Mr. Trump has lashed out at his Ukrainian counterpart, calling for him to be replaced. It started on Friday when Donald Trump said he'd agreed a deal with Russia's President Vladimir Putin to allow Moscow to sell diesel to the US and other countries. This was an extraordinary about-face. Only a few weeks ago, Mr. Trump's administration was threatening to sanction anyone who bought Russian energy, purchases that help fund Moscow's war against Ukraine. That was a point not lost on Ukraine's President Volodymyr Zelensky.
15: All that money goes towards the war against people, against Ukraine, against all of us. In my view, this is a weak decision. Unfortunately, a weak decision by strong partners.
7: That comment perhaps led to an equally furious reaction from President Trump, who accused Mr. Zelensky of prolonging the war. He also warned the Ukrainian leader not to bomb Russian oil refineries.
8: And I said to him, do what you want, don't hit refineries. There's plenty of targets, don't hit refineries. And he went out and he hit. And he's not going to affect our farmers, and he's not going to affect our ranchers, and he's not going to affect the rest of the world. So he better damn well stop.
7: So how significant are these latest comments from President Trump about Mr. Zelensky, a pair who have argued before? Here's our World Affairs correspondent, Joe Inwood.
16: People will remember the famous bust-up in the Oval Office. We are not at that level in terms of hostility. And he has, of course, said things in the past talking about how President Zelensky is not legitimate. I think so, in the sort of the pantheon of presidential bust-ups, this is not the most severe. But I think what is important about it is that it comes after a period in which their relationship really seemed to have been improving. And also, this is one where it comes in the middle of a diplomatic shift or a policy shift in the United States, which is really, really important. It's worth reminding listeners that the policy of the United States, as all other countries has been, is to try and sort of squeeze Russian oil and gas to stop them using that as a revenue-generating source. This row comes at the end of a day which has seen the United States not just abandon that, but reverse it and say it is going to be giving huge amounts of money potentially to Russia, which will have a direct battlefield consequence. So it's not just that it's a diplomatic row, but it's a diplomatic row with potential real-world consequences for Ukraine.
7: So how is Ukraine's President Volodymyr Zelensky likely to react to this?
16: I mean, we haven't had an official reaction at this point. We know he's

0: seen often with European allies and the Ukrainians to try and dial this stuff down, because they know that if this row with President Trump, with the Americans, really escalates, the Americans have got a lot of really significant levers they could pull. They're not giving a huge amount of, they're not giving any, we believe, money and equipment anymore, but they do still allow the sharing of intelligence, of satellite data. They have things they could do which would really damage the Ukrainians. We have seen those levers pulled before, and the Ukrainians will want to stop that happening. So I'd be surprised if we saw escalation from President Zelensky, but at the same time, they're not going to stop, I wouldn't imagine, their strikes on refineries, because it's a really, really, really effective, and let's be frank about it, from their point of view, legitimate military tactic.
1: Negotiators from the US, Ukraine and Europe have been meeting in Miami to discuss the conflict. I take it, no breakthrough?
0: Not that we've heard of. And interestingly, that was one of the things that President Zelensky referred to in that speech this morning, where he sounded so angry. He was saying that he felt that those negotiations had been used as a smokescreen, as a sort of distraction, at the same time that the Americans were giving this what he described as a gift to the Russians. So no, we've not heard any breakthrough from there so far, but we have heard, as I said, this fairly significant anger.
1: Joe Inwood. But this is the newsroom from the BBC World Service. Over the last 24 hours, we have been covering the severe disruption caused in the southern United States by a hurricane which formed over the Atlantic. But while only one hurricane has formed over the Atlantic this season, it's been a busy hurricane season in the Pacific. Another major storm is on its way towards Mexico. Hurricane Simon, a Category 4 storm with maximum and sustained winds, which could reach up to 230 kilometres an hour and bringing torrential rain and storm surges when it makes landfall in a few hours. Residents along Mexico's Pacific coast are filling sandbags to protect homes and shops. This woman is in the coastal resort of Puerto Vallarta on Mexico's Pacific coast.
2: Civil protection authorities have told us they would remove everyone because the area floods and there's no way in or out. If that happens, they'll take everyone staying here to shelters.
1: Soldiers and National Guard officers and emergency personnel have deployed to high-risk areas. Our correspondent, Will Grant, joined us from Mexico City.
3: Hurricane Simon is expected to make landfall on the Pacific coast of Mexico overnight into Sunday morning, Mexico time. It's currently, at the moment speaking, a Category 4 storm. There are fears that it could strengthen even further, given that it's strengthened so much over the past 24 hours, 36 hours. Hitting that warm water has created this giant storm, and the satellite pictures just show that it's sort of looming along the coasts of the states of Jalisco, Colima, Michoacán and Nayarit are all on its path. That includes, as you've heard, the coastal resort, the tourist resort of Puerto Vallarta. We know that certain airline carriers are already suspending their flights to Puerto Vallarta. President Claudia Sheinbaum saying that basically as of 4 p.m. local time in Mexico City on Saturday, all activities, non-essential activities in those states being suspended, and urging people, as you can imagine, to listen to the civil protection authorities to remain in place, to take shelter and to not take unnecessary risks.
1: And Will, already flooding has been reported.
3: As you'd expect, you know, those outer edges of the storm dump a lot of rain. The fear is in a place like Nayarit, for example, a coastal region, that as much as sort of 75 to 150 millimetres of rain could be dumped in a very, very short period of time. That brings storm surges. Of course, it brings flash flooding. The winds themselves will be obviously very, very destructive force hitting the coastline. There's a real danger of the loss of life, the loss of livelihoods, businesses, schools, homes being damaged. Mexico, and particularly that part of Mexico, is very used to big storms, but every time that they hit, and they are hitting with increasing frequency, with increasing magnitude each time, is another setback for a region that is, you know, still recovering from the last one, as is the case, for example, in Acapulco.
1: Will, what effect is the Pacific weather event El Nino having on this situation?
3: Quite honestly, Alex, it feels like every year is worse than the last, that every hurricane season is going to bring some major event. You know, previously, and I've been reporting from Mexico for a long time, you'd get maybe one storm

0: every few years, you know, one significant one every 3 or 4 years. Now it feels like every hurricane season there are 2 or 3 storms happening simultaneously, because of course, as we're seeing the Pacific storms of Simon and Rachel both heading towards the coastline of Mexico on the Pacific side, also this Isaias on the Gulf side, which of course has already impacted Florida. So it is a busy time, it is a worrying time for those coastal communities, for the fishing communities and so on. They simply can't get out and they can't work during this period, but of course it has the potential to be far worse than that. It could ruin livelihoods, as we've seen, like I say, in the state of Guerrero twice over the past, I'd say, 4 years.
1: Will Grant. According to the police in Delhi, thousands of people were arrested on Saturday during youth protests which have galvanised India. The demonstrations against alleged misconduct by the electoral authorities were led by the newly formed Cockroach Junta Party, the CJP. Its followers were demanding that the election chief, Gyanesh Kumar, stand down. They claim that he ordered the revision of voters' lists in order to benefit the Prime Minister Narendra Modi's ruling BJP. The party and the Election Commission have denied the accusations. Parts of Delhi were shut down on Saturday and mobile internet services restricted. Thousands of police and paramilitary officers were on the streets of India's capital, from where our South Asia correspondent Azadeh Mashiri sent this report.
2: A peaceful protest deemed illegal in the world's largest democracy. Police say the last time they let cockroach protesters demonstrate, it lasted a month. Protesters taken to stadiums, turned into detention centres. Again and again.
3: Protesting is a democratic right. I don't think we have that anymore. And even speaking up, raising voice against this government, or even doing even this protest, it's not allowed. They are just not letting us do any of that.
2: I'm not afraid of you guys. Landing in Delhi Airport, the founder of the Cockroach Junta Party and senior leaders detained.
4: You can see where the nation is heading. They are here to arrest us directly from the flight.
2: The past week has seen students and the main opposition demanding the Chief Election Commissioner Gyanesh Kumar's resignation. 130 million names have been removed from voter rolls so far. The BJP government and the Election Commission say they are removing duplicate and ineligible entries.
5: Young Indians knew they were risking detention by turning up, and yet they're still facing all of this. And this issue doesn't impact them as directly as the exam leaks did during those mass protests in the summer, but it still cuts to the core of India's credibility as a democracy.
2: The restrictions worked. Protesters were not able to gather in one place. But how many more times can the government shut down parts of the capital? The question is no longer will the CJP survive, but how far will they go?
1: Our global affairs reporter Anbarasan Etarajan, who has reported on India for many years, gave his assessment of reports that revisions of the voters' lists were done without the approval of some election commissioners.
6: Well, soon after an Indian newspaper published this division and also the disagreement between the election commissioners, the commission came out with a response saying that dissent is part of any decision-making process, but in the end, the decisions were taken unanimously. But it is not simply about these issues, but on 10 different occasions, it's about 130 million names removed from the voter roll. That's almost the population of Mexico. Now, if you look at how this exercise was carried out, where many people say this disproportionately affected the minority Muslim community who normally would not vote for the Hindu nationalist BJP government. So there were accusations that they were being targeted. And number two, in the states where these exercises were carried out, and then the BJP came to power. And what people were, or opposition parties were saying is that you need to revise, we need to go back and look at all the elections because this goes at the heart of India's democracy, democratic credentials, because the elections are sacrosanct. It is the constitutional duty of any government to have a free and fair election. But if you are going to disenfranchise, what the people call it's world's largest disenfranchise of removing voters from this way, then that calls for scrutiny and review.
1: and Barasan Etirajan. In recent months, there have been numerous reports about AI models breaking out of test environments, carrying out cyber attacks and hacking other platforms. Now, it's been revealed that earlier this year, an AI agent sent Philadelphia police a fake tip about an unsolved murder. Chantal Hartle has been speaking to Oliver Conway.
7: This is the American tech giant Anthropic. It says it was testing how its Claude model interacts with randomly selected websites, and one of those just happened to be phillyunsolvedmurders.com, which is a public site where people can share information about unsolved murder cases. Now, the AI agent submitted a tip that read, "I may have information regarding this case. I recall seeing someone matching the description in the area. Please contact me if this information is relevant." Now, that tip was flagged as spam. It never actually reached the investigators, possibly because it didn't have a contact number attached to it. And it's important to say that this happened in July, but Anthropic says it only discovered that the breach happened on the 28th of September, and at that point, it immediately ended its automatic testing of these websites. But Philadelphia Police Department wasn't notified for another 9 days on the 7th of October, and the police department has said that the two-month delay in detecting and reporting this incident to the city is unacceptable.
8: And this is just the latest of a number of AI breaches that Anthropic has recently disclosed.
7: Yes, it released a report on Friday revealing that multiple types of what it called unintended actions that its AI agents have taken, and it revealed that several websites run by US government agencies at federal, state and local levels have been impacted, although it does say that these incidents were significantly less severe than other cyber attempts or hacking that have been previously reported. It also doesn't name the affected agencies, but it says that they had all been notified. And of course, it's not just Anthropic that is responsible for all of these news reports that we're getting at the moment about breaches. Its rival, OpenAI, there have been a few instances there. One of its agents hacked an Australian government website in June, accessing private data. And this week, one of its senior executives appeared before a parliamentary committee in Australia, apologising for the mistake that had allowed that breach to happen. He said the company had taken more precautions to add to its training environments.
1: Chantal Hartle. Fighting broke out last month in the Ethiopian region of Tigray, raising fears of a resumption of the Tigrayan War, which raged at the start of this decade. Now, Ethiopian government forces have been seen entering the town of Adigrat 3 days after Tigrayan rebels withdrew. Ethiopia has also accused its neighbour and long-term rival Eritrea of backing the rebels. So could the two East African neighbours return to their war? Richard Hamilton has this report.
9: This video footage shows residents of Adigrat cheering as Ethiopian forces patrol the streets. It follows reports that Tigrayan rebels, as well as Eritrean troops, were pushed back from this strategic town. The incursion by Eritrea has raised fears of a return to all-out war along Ethiopia's northern border, where the two nations have clashed before. Eritrea has denied that its soldiers entered Tigray and said the reports were part of an Ethiopian excuse to prepare for war. Ethiopia and Eritrea last fought each other from 1998 to the year 2000 over the disputed border between them. Although up to 300,000 people died in that war, journalists compared the senselessness of the conflict over a relatively small and unproductive strip of land to two bald men fighting over a comb. In 2019, Ethiopia's Prime Minister Abiy Ahmed was awarded the Nobel Peace Prize for resolving the 20-year stalemate that followed. But since then, Prime Minister Abiy has become increasingly autocratic, is desperate to secure access to the sea for his landlocked country, and there are genuine fears of a return to war. The UN Secretary-General, Antonio Guterres, has urged East African nations to help de-escalate the situation. With tens of thousands killed and millions displaced by the grinding, ongoing civil war in neighbouring Sudan, it seems the last thing East Africa needs right now is another conflict.
1: Richard Hamilton. A former Ukrainian Special Forces soldier will go on trial next week, accused of blowing up the Nord Stream pipelines that carried Russian gas to Germany. The attack happened after Russia's full-scale invasion of Ukraine, and there was speculation at the time that it may even have been a false flag operation by the Kremlin. But a small unit of German police eventually gathered the evidence that pointed towards Kyiv. Serhiy Kuznetsov was charged with carrying out a war crime against Germany on behalf of the Ukrainian state. The details from our Eastern Europe correspondent, Sarah Rainsford.
10: Ukraine has accused Russia, describing it as a terrorist attack.
11: The US, Poland and Ukraine all hated the Nord Stream project, mainly because the pipelines made Europe too dependent on Russia. But the attack happened 7 months after Vladimir Putin had launched his all-out war on Ukraine, and lots of people were quick to blame Moscow.
12: For many Western experts, suspicion falls on Russia.
13: If you look at the numbers of countries that could do this,
11: Russia had a history of sabotage attacks and of aggression.
14: And that is obviously Russia.
11: But a small group of German police ignored those experts and followed the evidence instead, and it began to lead them to Ukraine.
15: L'arresto è risultato di un'operazione altrettanto complessa. L'uomo era in ferie con moglie e figli.
11: The first arrest was in Italy last August, and it was big news. Serhiy Kuznetsov had just arrived at a glamping site near the Adriatic coast. In video footage of him from the reception, he looks relaxed in shorts and a baseball cap. But German police were already closing in on him. They believe the former Ukrainian soldier had commanded the Nord Stream plot, assembling a team, hiring a yacht, and then coordinating the daring underwater dive. The team had to descend 80 metres to the seabed to plant the explosives. It took the Germans 3 years, though, to track Kuznetsov down. When they did, they sent Italian police to interrupt his holiday and arrest him.
16: Yes, the court held a hearing, the second hearing in the extradition matter of my client to Germany. The prosecution concluded once again for surrender.
11: Serhiy Kuznetsov denied everything and he fought extradition to Germany. His lawyer argued that even if he was involved, as a soldier, he'd have been following orders. Only no one in Kyiv spoke up for him. So Kuznetsov was delivered to a high security German prison, held there in isolation ever since. Over the years, I've met some of those directly involved in the Nord Stream plot and several of their relatives. They won't speak publicly because they're afraid of becoming a target for Russia. They don't understand why Germany, an ally against Moscow, has pushed ahead with this prosecution. And for the government in Berlin, the case is awkward. Serhiy Kuznetsov has been charged with a war crime against Germany, the country that gives Kyiv most military aid. Germany's far-right AfD, that's now rising in the opinion polls, is using this case as proof that support has to stop. Ukraine itself denies any involvement. But this week in Kyiv, when we asked the foreign ministry about the case, the spokesman wanted to know why there was so much focus on who blew up Nord Stream and not why the pipelines were ever laid in the first place. There is one other Ukrainian suspect already in custody. Last year, Germany failed to get Vladimir Zhuravlyov extradited from Poland. I was in court there when a judge ruled that any attack on Nord Stream would be justified in what he called Russia's genocidal war. But Zhuravlyov, then freed, was just arrested again, this time in Croatia. I'm told he'd travelled to work as a consultant on a film about Nord Stream, the plot he denies being part of. He's likely to be transferred to Germany soon.
1: Sarah Rainsford, the BBC's Eastern Europe correspondent. The main news this hour, relations between the presidents of the United States and Ukraine are in disarray after Donald Trump called for Volodymyr Zelensky to be replaced. But Mr. Trump is coming in for criticism himself over his decision to lift sanctions on diesel. Thanks for listening.
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10: Hello, I'm Claudia Hammond. Health Check is coming up after the news. After a young woman who works in a laboratory that studies plague dies from a respiratory illness, we ask what exactly plague is and where you find it these days. We're taking an in-depth look at the evidence that too much time spent on social media harms the health of young people. We ask what the rest of the world can learn from experiments in Australia and Denmark. And does letting your dog share a bed with you affect the quality of your sleep?
1: BBC News with Alex Ritson. Relations between the presidents of the United States and Ukraine are in disarray after Donald Trump called for Volodymyr Zelensky to be replaced. He accused him of prolonging the war and disregarding US orders not to hit Russian oil refineries. But Mr. Trump has been roundly criticized for lifting sanctions on Russian diesel exports. The Saudi Civil Aviation Authority says 12 people have been killed in an attack on Riyadh International Airport by the Iran-aligned Houthis. More than 300 others were injured. The US military says its forces have struck a commercial cargo vessel in the Gulf of Oman after the crew ignored repeated warnings. US Central Command said the vessel had departed from an Iranian port and that the crew were unharmed. A Palestinian freelancer from Gaza has won the photography category at the prestigious Bayer Award for War Correspondents. Mahmoud Abu Hamda sent the unpublished portfolio documenting the hardship of life in Gaza to the Bayer jury himself. A powerful Category 4 hurricane, Simon, is approaching the Pacific coast of Mexico, bringing torrential rain and maximum sustained winds of up to 240 kilometres an hour. The Indian police say they've released almost all of the thousands detained protesting in the capital Delhi on Saturday. Four people remain in custody, including the leader of the Cockroach Junta Party, which organised the banned demonstration. At least nine people are reported to have been killed in renewed clashes in the northeastern Indian state of Manipur. And Ghana says the United States wants to renegotiate a multi-million dollar health funding agreement rejected by the Ghanaian cabinet earlier this year. President John Dramani Mahama said Washington had suggested reviewing some of the deal. BBC News.
10: Hello and welcome to Health Check from the BBC. I'm Claudia Hammond and I'll be here tackling some pressing questions in the world of health this week. Is it possible that the death from pneumonia of a Russian lab researcher was linked to the plague? We'll be asking exactly what plague is and what isn't known about this case. And to help me, I have Claire Wilson, who's a science writer for the iPaper. And you've been following this story, haven't you?
22: Yes, we've been following this for quite a few days now.
10: Well, I'll talk to you about that in a moment. And what else do you have for us today?
22: Oh, well, we've got news of a new test for your biological age, which involves analysing your speech.
10: Fascinating. And as a Lancet review of studies concludes that there is an association between both very high and very low use of social media and poorer health in young people, we're taking an in-depth look at why proving that social media definitely causes harm is so difficult and what the best evidence suggests on what to do about it. Plus, if you let your dog onto your bed at night, does it affect the quality of your sleep? But we're starting with the headlines you've probably heard concerning the death of a 28-year-old woman who was a lab assistant at the Irkutsk Anti-Plague Institute of Siberia and the Far East. Daria Shipilova died from an acute respiratory infection. And at the start of this week, Kremlin spokesperson Dmitry Peskov warned Russians not to listen to rumours about the plague.
23: You should listen to official statements rather than listening to various rumours, speculations and the like. Rospotrebnadzor is the authority and it employs highly qualified professionals in this field.
0: At the time of recording, the World Health Organization has said the threat is low, but they are in communication with the Russian authorities and have requested more information over media reports that a second employee at the same plague laboratory also contracted pneumonia. So, Claire, what do we know so far about what has happened?
22: Well, there are quite a lot of unknowns, I'm afraid, which I suppose is inevitable when something happens in a place like this. We do know that this lady, unfortunately, has died and she had a respiratory illness. And we do know that she was working at a laboratory that specialised in researching plague bacteria. So I'm sure that does sound quite alarming. But, you know, we don't even know for certain that she did have a pneumonic plague, that was the illness. And that's quite an important thing to get right.
0: Now, some reports have suggested that maybe the woman who died had broken a test tube. I mean, is this whole sort of lab leak scenario likely? Can you catch things in the lab?
22: Well, lab leaks can happen. They have happened in the past with some quite nasty illnesses, including polio and Ebola. We don't know if this was the case here. Some experts have said that it does sound a little bit implausible. A laboratory like this, they'll be using many layers of protection to try and make sure that if something like this happens, it's not going to immediately cause an infection. The workers, they'll wear gloves, they'll wear masks, they'll wear protective aprons. They're usually dealing with their petri dishes and test tubes, looking at it through glass, shoving their hands into these kind of giant gloves. It's not quite as simple as you break a test tube and somebody immediately gets infected.
0: Now, of course, the very word plague can strike fear into us. And if you're European, the Black Death of the 14th century might well come to mind. But that was bubonic plague, wasn't it? Would this be different if this is plague?
22: The same bacterium can cause bubonic plague, as we call it the Black Death now. It actually rampaged through Europe and a lot of the world many times over the past 1,000 years. So this lady is speculation that she had pneumonic plague. So it's the same bacteria. If it's untreated and it spreads to the lungs, it causes an infection in the lungs. And, that's very rapidly fatal if untreated. So we are talking about the same bacterium here.
0: But you can treat it with antibiotics.
22: Yes, you can. So that's one reason why experts are saying, well, obviously, this is something we should monitor and be cautious about. It's not really likely to become the next Black Death or cause any kind of a pandemic, because today, thankfully, we do have antibiotics that can treat it.
0: And why would labs be studying plague today?
22: Yeah, fair enough. And it has caused some kind of suspicion and speculation online. But to be fair, there is naturally occurring plague carried by animals, usually small mammals, in places like Siberia, where this lab was, and China and Africa and South America. So it does need to be studied. And that laboratory was actually set up about 100 years ago because there was a small plague outbreak at the time in that region.
0: So we'll wait to see what happens there. But there is another case of an infectious disease that is worrying people. And this is Kenya's first confirmed case of Ebola linked to the current outbreak in DRC. What do we know about this?
22: Yes, it obviously is very worrying because Ebola is an absolutely terrible disease for health officials to try to contain. So this person, they were infected in the DRC and they brought the disease into Kenya. It's very unclear how that was allowed to happen. It shouldn't have happened. But obviously health officials there are now on the case and are trying to quarantine all their potential contacts.
0: Thanks for that, Claire. To one of the questions of our age now, is social media always bad for young people? A new series of papers in the journal The Lancet has quantified the existing evidence on its harms and is calling for action to be taken. Now, the authors admit that we can't know which comes first, using social media or problems such as depression or difficulty sleeping, but that young people with very high or very low use of social media have a higher risk of common mental health problems and sleep difficulties and reduced physical activity, while moderate use seems to have some benefits. Now, it's not straightforward, so to delve into the nuance, I spoke to Amy Auburn, research professor at the University of Cambridge, and I asked her what she makes of this new paper.
3: The findings from the review aren't that surprising in what we've seen come out of the scientific literature in the last few years. We have known for quite a while that there is a negative correlation between very high levels of social media use and, for example, health and sleep. If somebody's using social media for many, many hours a day, they are very much more likely to also report lower health outcomes or worse health outcomes. We also know that those who, especially young people who do not use social media at all, are also a population that reports slightly lower health outcomes than those that use it for a moderate amount in the middle. It's critical, however, to know that this is a correlation. This doesn't tell us about the causal evidence behind what these links that we see on the surface actually show us. It could well be that, for example, those young people who don't use social media at all are potentially struggling a bit socially. They might have certain health difficulties that make it difficult for them to engage with the online world. And so that could mean that they score lower on, for example, well-being, while that has nothing to do with them kind of not using social media. It might be their personality or other parts of their background.
0: And I guess you could have the opposite as well. So some people might already be unhappy or depressed and already be less physically active, and they're unhappy, so they turn to social media for a lot of hours. It might not be social media that's causing it.
3: Yes, and that's a real difficulty in understanding the impact of something as complex as social media, is that it will impact us, but how we feel and what we do will also impact how we use technologies like social media, and other things in our lives will impact both how we feel and how we use technologies like social media as well. And so that creates a really complex system and complex web that makes it very difficult to pinpoint an exact causal relationship. And that's what this paper is stressing, is that we now have pretty good evidence of this correlation, but we still know relatively little about whether that's causal or not.
0: And what they tend to measure is how much time people spent on social media. But is that the best way to measure its harms? Because doesn't it completely depend on what you're doing? You know, I don't know, if you're doing a dance routine with your friends, that's very different from perhaps looking at really distressing content.
3: You're completely right, Claudia. The time spent on social media is such a poor measure of its actual impact. If somebody in the wrong time, when they're feeling really vulnerable, sees a harmful piece of content online, that can cause severe and actual harm very, very quickly. While naturally other young people are learning things about their hobbies, or, you know, when I work at Cambridge, we see a lot of people teaching themselves whole curricula using things like social media or YouTube. And those are very, very different. And we would need to tease those apart. But at the moment, social media companies don't provide the right data for researchers to do that well. And so it's really also due to that lack of data that we have really poor evidence in this space.
0: Yeah, and the series claims that the impact of digital technologies on health is a product, really, of business models and the way the apps are designed and weak governance, rather than being about individual willpower. It often does get put onto the individuals, doesn't it? Old teenagers and young people, they're spending too much time on it. But they're suggesting it's not their fault.
3: I think that's a really important contribution from the public health space to this conversation, because they have for a very long time also, for example, talked about the food system, that it's not just individual choice that means that people get obese or overweight or cannot nourish themselves properly. It's also about all the industry around them and how governments regulate food and how expensive certain things are. It's sometimes in certain countries a lot cheaper to feed your family on fast food takeaway than it is to cook something healthy from scratch, especially for time-poor families. And it's just the same for technology. It's really about that system and those government policies and naturally company policies and the commercial drivers of them wanting to make profits on people's attention that are causing these platforms to develop in a way that are becoming ever more difficult for people to disengage from them, for people to control how much time they spend on these apps. And that's really important. When we talk to young people, they often blame themselves on not being able to get away from social media, but they increasingly also recognize that that's part of the company's designs, but they feel like they can't change that. And I think that does has to change, because at the moment we do put a lot of pressure on the individual, but also on the parents and on the education system to sort something out that is also definitely driven by an industrial problem.
0: And so the authors of this paper are calling for public health action to be taken kind of as a precautionary measure, even though they're conceding that the evidence is not conclusive at the moment and that the certainty for these harms and benefits of having certain amounts of screen time is low. What do you make of that? I mean, do we have enough evidence to be taking public health measures?
3: I think this is a really important debate and something that is quite difficult sometimes to explain, because what we know is that we have very poor evidence of the causal relationship between social media and these health outcomes. But we also know that this is partly due to companies not sharing the right data, by they're keeping certain research that doesn't help them private. You know, they do it in-house, and if it doesn't look good, they don't share it with the world. And so we know very little about the impact of new technologies like social media or AI. And that is also partly by design, because they don't share that data and that information from the companies, they can keep off the hook for longer, because governments and people like me cannot say, well, there's conclusive evidence that this is causing harm. We do need to find a way to break out of that negative cycle. A part of that is to recognize that we have poor evidence, potentially by design, and that means we cannot wait for perfect evidence to take action. And I think that's what this paper is calling for. In philosophy of science, that's called inferential risk. So what's the risk of acting now on imperfect evidence, knowing that harm might well be caused to young people and, you know, our whole society at the moment, versus what's the risk of waiting 4 or 5 years for better evidence? And at that point, potentially harms might have accumulated. And so that makes the policy discussion and discussion about what to do a bit more complicated, because we need to weigh up the risks of certain ways of acting. But I think there's definitely a reason to act now. We've gone through similar times where we've acted before evidence is available, for example, during COVID. But we know also that that can lead to certain risks about doing things that aren't that useful. What's critical is that we then need to evaluate whether that actually works. We do not then know conclusively whether what we do actually solves anything, and policy evaluation becomes increasingly critical.
0: Now, Claire, you were listening along there, and we'll hear more from Amy Auburn in a moment about what steps might be able to be taken to protect young people. But I wanted to get your take on how hard it actually is to be certain that social media is harmful. I mean, I used to think we just needed better studies, but actually maybe we'll never really know.
22: It's very tempting to leap to the conclusion that it must be that social media is causing the mental health problems. But as you say, we just can't know. If A correlates with B, you might assume A causes B, but in fact it might be B is causing A, or it might even be that a third factor, C, is causing both A and B. This is a wider problem in many areas of science. So you often get this with nutritional studies as well, where it's very hard to do the kind of randomised trials that we need to conclusively prove that if you take a certain medicine, you do get cured from a certain disease.
0: Well, I want to go back to Professor Auburn now. Australia has taken action. They implemented a social media ban for under 16s in December of last year. So is that ban seen as a success almost a year on?
3: I think it really depends on how you define success. So the Australian eSafety Commissioner has really emphasised that the ban has led to a lot more understanding of potential harms of social media. Parents are much more clued in about the potential problems around it. But we've also seen huge issues in terms of implementation. I think about 60% of those young people who were on social media before the ban are still on social media post-ban, at least in some of the early data we've seen coming out of Australia. And most of them aren't using, you know, nifty things like VPNs to get through. A lot of them haven't even been age verified, or they were allowed to try to verify their age multiple times and kind of got through on one of those. It's not just about does the policy work in the perfect world, but how does it work in real life? And I think there we've seen some issues in Australia around companies potentially not doing enough to keep young people off their platforms. And therefore, we've also seen not a lot of changes in outcomes of interest like well-being or physical activity. So I think other countries are really taking note and trying to understand how to do things better. For example, the UK recently, there was an article in The Times earlier this week where they said they might check every single person's passport to be able to use social media. But that is quite invasive to, for example, adults who might not want to upload their passport to each social media site. And so I can see that each government around the world will have to weigh up some of those pros and cons about different ways of implementing the policy to make a decision on how to go about, for example, banning social media.
10: So it sounds as though, in a way, this real-life experiment that's been taking place in Australia, which you'd hope might finally give us the answer about causation rather than just correlation, might not give us that answer if plenty of young people are still using social media and still able to access it. We will never know.
3: You're completely right. I think there was a lot of excitement in the scientific community that Australia would give us the answer. And we've seen that it will likely just give us another small piece of the puzzle.
10: Have any other countries tried interventions that seem to work?
3: I think there's a really great example coming out of Denmark where the Consumer Markets Authority there, so the Competition Authority, has done some studies to understand what are some design changes that could help young people reduce their social media use. And they've actually found two that are incredibly effective. One is that when a teenager clicks on a social media app, they're forced to take a 6-second break. So the app kind of goes blank. There's a 6-second countdown. They're told to take a breath. And then after 6 seconds, they can enter, for example, TikTok or Snapchat. That reduced their use by about a third. So in this randomized controlled trial that agency ran, young people were using social media for about 3 hours a day, and it reduced to about 2 hours a day. So 1 hour reduction.
10: Just by waiting 6 seconds?
3: Yeah.
10: I'd quite like that.
3: The other intervention that really worked was that when they entered a social media app, they were asked, how much time do you want to spend on this app? And then after that time, the app closed and they had to do a little annoying task to get access again. And that, again, reduced use by about an hour a day. It does show us that there are these very small changes in design that allow us to maybe disrupt some of those habitual processes that lead us to open social media again and again and again, that can make a real difference. And I think it's a really exciting place to think about how can that feed into effective regulation and supporting all of us to take more control of our digital lives.
10: So what is the best action to take, would you say? Is it bans, or is it some kind of regulation of companies and what young people can see, or maybe what the rest of us can see as well?
3: I do think we need something that solves certain issues around social media for everyone. We cannot just focus on those that are the youngest in our society. However, I can also see some of the arguments for a ban where you say, well, if we can't make it safe now, let's safeguard those that are most vulnerable. I think it's all about implementation there, and I've been sort of on the fence on whether a ban is a good idea or not. What I do think is a really good idea is to make platforms safer by design. That's something researchers in this area have called for years and years and years. We know there are certain design features that get people hooked, make them stay for longer. We know there's certain types of content that nobody wants to see online, especially we don't want children to see online. I think action needs to be taken. But we've also seen in the last few years that it's really, really difficult to regulate on such designs or on such content and to make sure that changes are being made. And that has become even more difficult because of that there's now a real technological arms race, and tech regulation has become a diplomatic issue as well as a public health issue.
10: Professor Amy Auburn from the University of Cambridge. Now, Claire, you've got something interesting for us now, a speech clock which can analyse your voice and then estimate your biological age. Now, we've talked about this idea of measuring someone's biological age on Health Check before, and it can be very different from your actual age, can't it? What does it mean?
22: Yeah, well, this reflects the idea that depending on how well and how healthily you are ageing, you also have this idea of a biological age. It could be higher or lower than your kind of calendar age, and that might give a more accurate prediction of how long you have left.
0: Usually attempts are made to measure this with blood tests, but now researchers have come up with a rather inventive way of measuring it using our voices. What did they do in this international study?
22: Yeah, they recorded the speech of quite a large study. They got about nearly 3,000 people. They were from Latin American countries, and about half of them had various forms of dementia, while the other ones were healthy comparators.
0: And then they used AI to analyse hundreds of different features, like how fast they were speaking and what pauses there were and the pitch. Well, we can have a listen now to two synthetic voices to hear the difference. The first one is someone who's not ageing fast.
2: On Saturday, my daughter and I explored the botanical gardens. We spotted two kingfishers beside the pond, discussed their migration, and finished our walk with coffee at the cafe.
0: And then you can hear the difference between that and someone who has accelerated aging.
2: On Saturday, I went to the garden with her. I saw some birds by the water, and I watched them for a while. I felt worried, but I could not explain it very well.
0: Now, it's quite a sort of subtle difference there, isn't it? But I guess that's why you're using AI to analyse it, to pick up things that we wouldn't necessarily.
22: Yes, but this finding does tie in with something that we probably all have experienced for ourselves. You can kind of hear a difference in speech as people get older. So I suppose the premise here is that if somebody's speech is more like that of a younger person than they really are, then they are supposed to have a lower biological age than their calendar age.
0: So maybe our voices can tell us more about our health than we might think. I mean, would it be useful to know that you're ageing faster than average, though, or just upsetting, maybe?
22: Well, what can you do about it? That's the problem. But maybe we should, if we do find out that we're ageing more quickly, it might just motivate us all to start adopting a really healthy lifestyle.
0: And you can find that research in the journal Science Advances. You're listening to Health Check from the BBC. I'm Claudia Hammond, and my guest today is Claire Wilson, who's a science writer for the I Paper. Now, we have one final question to look at today, and it's the kind of question that I can imagine any dog owners listening will have their own views on. Does letting your dog sleep on your bed disrupt your sleep? Do you have a dog, Claire?
22: I don't, but I do have a cat, quite a naughty cat, and my cat has actually woken me up in the night several times. He's not even supposed to be in my bedroom. Sometimes he even manages to jump through a window onto my bed, which gives me the fright of my life.
0: Oh, it must, if that's in the middle of the night when you're asleep as well. Yeah, terrifying. Well, this all-important issue of whether to have pets on the bed was tackled in a study that is published today in PLOS One, and it was conducted in Ontario in Canada with huskies and malamutes and their owners. So, Claire, there were 25 owners and 38 dogs. What did the researchers do?
22: Well, everybody's into tracking their sleep these days. And so the researchers put this to some scientific use. They tracked the sleep duration and quality of the owners by getting them to wear one of these activity trackers on their wrist. And they managed to track it with dogs too by getting them to have one on their collar.
0: And what did they find? Were the dogs disrupting the humans?
22: Well, it's quite interesting. They did find some correlations between the amount of activity from a human in the night and their dog, but it wasn't always what you might think. If there was a peak in activity at the same time between dogs and their owners, quite often it was the human who was being disturbed first, and they were then disturbing their dog.
0: Oh, so the human, I don't know, gets up to go to the loo, and that wakes up the dog, and then the dog is awake as well.
22: Yes, so you can imagine that happening if the human might just roll over a bit, slightly wake up. That might wake their dog up more, and then the human blames the dog the next day.
0: Unfair. Now, in sleep studies, there is often a difference between what the activity tracker tells you and how you think you slept. We're not always very good at judging that. Did they find that here?
22: Yeah, I found that really interesting because they also got the owners in the study to fill out questionnaires, every morning. And they found that their subjective reports of how well they slept didn't always match what the activity trackers told them.
0: And this was only a small study with just two breeds of dogs. So it sounds as if there is more to discover. And I was thinking about noise, like what if your dog snores and wakes you up?
22: Yeah, but what if the human snoring is waking up the poor dogs?
0: We're not worrying so much about the dogs, are we? We're worrying about the humans. Oh, maybe we are. Maybe we are. So from this and other studies, can we conclude whether you'll get a better night's sleep if you leave your dog in the kitchen?
22: Well, Interestingly, the people in this study said that they felt safer when they had their dog in the same room as them. So, I mean, if that's your preference, good luck to them. But just, yeah, try not to snore.
0: Yeah, that might help you sleep well if you feel safe as well. Yeah. Well, thank you so much, Claire Wilson, for joining us for Health Check today from the iPaper.
22: Oh, thanks for having me.
0: And thanks to the producers, Jonathan Blackwell and Helena Selby, and our studio engineer today, Sue Mayo. Do contact us with your health questions at healthcheck@bbc.co.uk. I'm Claudia Hammond, and I'll be back with another episode of Health Check next week. Bye for now.
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6: 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We glimpse the treasures in its basement.
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8: This is the BBC World Service. I'm Johnny Diamond, and this is World Questions with questions, answers and discussion this month on Pakistan. The country stands tall right now on the world stage, the leader of its military praised by Donald Trump, its efforts as mediator in the Iran conflict acknowledged around the world. But that conflict is driving more and more of Pakistan into poverty. Poverty that's already widespread, hard times for too many as the state reels from external shocks and domestic turmoil. Quite who runs Pakistan these days, the politicians, the state itself, the military, is hard to discern. One former prime minister languishes in prison, the media are muzzled, elections are suspect, and allegations fly that the courts have been politically weaponized. We have a fabulous panel of politicians and analysts to take questions and comment from people across the country. Join me for World Questions Pakistan right after the BBC World Service News.
24: BBC News with Danielle Yawovetska. President Trump has lashed out at his Ukrainian counterpart, accusing him of prolonging the war with Russia and ignoring US demands to stop attacking oil refineries. Mr. Trump said it was now time for Ukraine to elect a new leader. Dan Johnson is in Kyiv.
25: There's alarm, there's fury, there's dismay at the way that Donald Trump tends to favour Vladimir Putin, who started this war, over President Zelensky, who they feel is just trying to defend his nation, and the sense that this is all about fuel prices, the war in Iran, and Donald Trump being able to present something positive to the American people ahead of the midterm elections. And there are angry voices in America echoing that too. There have been questions about Zelensky's decisions at times, but nothing unites Ukrainians like this sort of slapdown from the US.
24: The Saudi Civil Aviation Authority says at least 12 people have been killed in a suspected Houthi missile attack on the international airport in Riyadh. More than 300 others were wounded. Jonathan Fruin reports.
26: Operations have been halted at the main international airport in the Saudi capital Riyadh, and a number of international airlines have cancelled flights to and from the city. A witness who said they had been in the domestic terminal told the French news agency that they had seen an airport gate hit, adding that everyone was running. Later on Saturday, a spokesman for the Saudi-led coalition fighting the Houthis in Yemen said there was a subsequent incident at Dammam's international airport. Following the attack on Riyadh, President Trump said he was assessing whether the US should join Saudi strikes against the Iran-backed Houthis.
24: The US military says its forces have struck a commercial cargo vessel in the Gulf of Oman after the crew ignored repeated warnings. US Central Command said it had disabled the Panama-flagged merchant vessel Ocean Mollica, stating that the vessel was attempting to transit regional waters after departing from an Iranian port. It said the crew was unharmed. Separately, a British maritime security agency reported an attack on a vessel in the Strait of Hormuz. The master of a tanker told the UK MTO his ship had been hit by a projectile, causing a fire on board. A Palestinian freelancer from Gaza has won the photography category at the prestigious Bayeux Award for War Correspondents. Mahmoud Abu Hamda also won the Public's Choice Award for his reportage What War Leaves Behind. Ali McConnell reports.
7: Mahmoud Abu Hamda's work documents the devastation of Gaza following Israel's response to the October the 7th attacks by Hamas and the resulting humanitarian crisis. It offers a rarely seen glimpse of life in the territory, which independent foreign journalists have been banned from entering. He sent his unpublished reportage to the Bayeux jury himself, but was not able to attend the award ceremony in person. In a video message, he said it was his greatest honour that the photos had been able to leave the borders of Gaza.
24: BBC News. The US Department of Justice says it's investigating whether TV networks breached federal competition laws when they boycotted broadcasting presidential events. Last month, five TV pool members temporarily suspended presidential coverage after the Trump administration withdrew the credentials of reporters from three news organizations, including CNN, which is one of the pool members. The Category 4 Hurricane Simon is approaching the Pacific coast of Mexico. Some flights to the popular tourist city of Puerto Vallarta have already been suspended. Will Grant has more details.
9: In the city of Mazatlan in Sinaloa, the warnings are of somewhere between 75 and 150 millimetres of rain that could be dumped in a short space of time, bringing the possibility of flash flooding and storm surges. Elsewhere in the affected region, the authorities are warning of winds up to 120 to 130 kilometres an hour and of waves that could reach 8 metres in height, crashing against the coasts of Jalisco and Colima. Of course, all of this brings a genuine threat to human life, to homes, businesses, schools, and could easily make transport links and roads unpassable, bring down power lines.
24: The Indian police say they've released almost all the thousands detained protesting in the capital Delhi on Saturday. Four people remain in custody, including Abhijit Dipka, the leader of the Cockroach Junta Party, which organised the banned demonstration, calling for the election commissioner to be sacked over revisions to the electoral roll. The campaign team of the Brazilian president has accused the social media giant Meta of election interference after it allegedly restricted the distribution of his content. It said President Lula da Silva had been unable to promote his Instagram feeds. Meta has said the complaint is simply false. BBC News.
8: This is the BBC World Service. I'm Johnny Diamond, and welcome to World Questions, the programme that puts people and their questions right at the heart of the debate. This month, we examine Pakistan, a tumultuous jewel of South Asia, 260 million strong, mired in political intrigue, hard-pressed by poverty and buffeted by events in the world beyond, with ratcheting oil and gas and fertiliser prices, inflation and war all pressing in on an already fragile state, and a people, more and more of whom, have to make daily hard choices about eating, working and having a roof over their heads. Where strong leadership might make a difference, critics say that Pakistan's people instead see weak politicians, an overmighty military, corruption and the withering of basic freedoms. The former Prime Minister Imran Khan languishes in prison, his supporters on the edge of mass protest, his political opponents in control of the state and the security forces. Joining me here to debate the issues that most concern our audience is our panel. Rana Ihsan Afzal Khan is Commerce and Industries Coordinator to the Prime Minister Shehbaz Sharif. Thanks for joining us, Rana.
12: Thank you so much. Pleasure to be on your show.
8: Thank you. Zulfi Bukhari is a UK-based Pakistani politician and businessman. He's a member of the opposition PTI party, which was led by the former Prime Minister Imran Khan, and he served as special assistant to former Prime Minister Khan. Hello, Zulfi.
13: Hi there, everyone.
8: And finally, Absa Kamal is a journalist in Islamabad with extensive experience in politics and current affairs. Thank you too, Absa, for joining us.
14: Thank you so much, Johnny. It's great to be on your show.
8: It's wonderful to have you all. Thank you. Let's go straight to our first questioner. It is Ahmad, who comes to us from Peshawar. Ahmad, hello.
15: Hello. Thank you so much for the opportunity to ask a question. I would like to start with what I think is the major issue facing Pakistan today. surrounding the imprisonment of Imran Khan. How can current Pakistani government address this concern to rebuild the public's trust and confidence? And how can they restore the political stability?
8: Ahmed, thank you very much for your question. A little bit of background. Imran Khan left office in 2022, still a very popular figure in Pakistan. He was imprisoned in 2023 and in 2025 was given a 14-year sentence on a charge of land corruption. He has faced charges, more than 100 of them, but all except that land corruption charge have either been suspended or appealed or overturned. He is still in prison. A march by supporters of his on the capital started on Sunday and was due to arrive in Islamabad on Thursday, though the capital is very, very heavily locked down. May I start then with Zulfi Bukhari, a former special assistant to Imran Khan, the question about addressing citizens' expectations, rebuilding

0: I don't believe many of them, believe in the current regime and the setup and the hybrid, whatever you want to call it. The main underlying factor for that is because they see someone like Imran Khan, who vote for him or not, or like him or not, kind of stands as a symbol of truth, justice, individual, someone who everyone kind of looks up to. Maybe not agree with him 100% politically, but people kind of see if this could happen to him, then we have no chance in the country.
1: Thank you very much. Absa Kamal, freelance journalist, TV presenter. The question about connecting citizens' aspirations and belief in the state with the imprisonment of the former prime minister.
2: Yes, I mean, in Pakistan, things run in full circle. And that's what we have seen in the past also. Whenever one party is in the government, their opposition leader is either in jail or is in exile. But intensity increases every time. What Imran Khan is going through right now is definitely something way more than what his opponents have gone through in the past. So yes, the intensity is increasing. This is troubling time for the PTI, which is definitely one of the most diverse and popular political party in the country. But I think the way forward, as I think Bilal has asked, the answer should be reconciliation among the political parties.
1: Absa, as we record this, a march is making its way of Imran Khan and PTI supporters towards a capital that has been sort of pretty much sealed off with shipping containers. I mean, how concerned is the government, the authorities by the march, and how much of a challenge is it to the government?
2: It is a challenge for the government because the CM of Khyber Pakhtunkhwa, where PTI, Imran Khan's party, rules, is bringing those protesters who are mainly young men. The government and the interior minister have openly announced that nobody will be allowed in the capital. So internet is shut down. It was very difficult to connect with you, Johnny, for this program today. And there are internet disruptions and shipping containers all over. The roads are not blocked at this point.
1: Thank you very much. Rana Ihsan Hassan Khan, coordinator to the Prime Minister for Commerce and Industry. Imran Khan's imprisonment does not go away as an issue.
3: Well, Johnny, the thing is, the judiciary does not work on expectations. And Imran Khan was convicted by the lower courts for corruption. So he's not a political prisoner. He was convicted by the judiciary and he has been sentenced. And there are other cases against him as well regarding 9th May and state gifts. So when you say that the people's expectation, this is a domain of the judiciary, not the domain of the government. So I want to again state that the judiciary of Pakistan is independent. They have found him guilty. And then he has a right of appeal in the higher courts when that session starts. So whatever comes out, we will go about it. We are not directly linked to his convictions. It's the judiciary which has convicted him, yeah.
1: So many of the charges that were also brought against the former prime minister have been either dismissed, overturned, or suspended. To you is just what? That's just the course of justice.
3: Yes, of course. I mean, the judiciary has, in some of the cases where the evidence was not good enough, he was proved innocent and he was let go. Where it was a straightforward case where misappropriation was done, corruption was done, he has been convicted. He is serving a sentence on corruption. And that is by the judiciary, not by the government.
1: Zulfikar, I can see you want to come in briefly, if you would, a former special advisor to Imran Khan.
0: You know, the lower courts, when he means lower courts, he means a kangaroo court set up in the same prison that Imran Khan is residing in. He wasn't taken to a lower court outside of the prison. They had to set up a special court so no one sees his name, no one sees his face, no one can hear what's going on inside. Half the hearings had to go on in a disturbed WhatsApp link, even though, you know, he was saying, just hear me live, and a Zoom link where he couldn't produce any of his evidence. The defense wasn't allowed to produce anything. And just for the correction, it wasn't 100 cases that he fought off. It was 200 cases that Imran Khan fought.
1: Thank you for the correction. Rana, briefly, because I do want to speak to our questioner about this. You wanted to respond.
3: So when the courts acquit him, that's fine. But when the courts find him guilty, they are kangaroo court. It doesn't work like that.
1: Okay. Ahmed, you asked the question about citizens' expectations and political instability.
4: If we take a look at today's condition, a lot of citizens are heading to the Islamabad to put a pressure on the current establishment.

0: establishment and to and call for the release of Imran Khan. So when government does not fulfill the expectations of the citizens, it can bring a distance between the government and people. And that's why we're witnessing a lot of skillful youth and professionals are leaving the country, and investors are no longer entrusted to bring their capital to this country because they need a long-term predictability.
1: Ahmed, thank you very much for calling us. Let's go to our next questioner. It is Hafsa in Jamshoro in the Sindh province.
2: Since the start of the conflict of Iran and Pakistan, petrol prices have been increasing day by day. So it's affecting everything like education, food, and even our daily lives. My question is, how can the government control the pressure of these rising fuel prices and provide real relief to the Iraqi citizens? Thank you.
1: Thank you very much, Hafsa. The question, how can the government control the pressure caused by rising fuel prices and provide relief to ordinary citizens? Pakistan, like many Asian nations, has been very hard pressed by the rise in the price of oil and gas, and it should be said, fertilizer as well, as a result of the US-Israeli attack on Iran. Petrol is up over 50% since the beginning of the war. The same is the case for diesel. Liquid petroleum gas is up 42%. And of course, if you're not paying directly for those things, they have knock-on effects all the way through the economy. The government has reintroduced a subsidy for small vehicles. And of course, it comes in a country where just under a third of the country lives in poverty. That's less than a dollar a day. The question, how can the government control the pressure caused by rising fuel prices? Absa Kamal, journalist and TV presenter. Before you start, perhaps, can you tell me, have you noticed the impact of the rising fuel prices in everyday prices?
3: Absolutely. Everybody is asking this one question, that there is a petroleum prices crisis because of the war situation. But what about the levy the government has been increasing? And, you know, there's voices from within the government. The petroleum minister has written a letter to the finance minister about the levy, that it is making them even more unpopular among the masses. There was protest staged by Jamaat-e-Islami, a political religious party. I think there is a lot of mishandling. The way they are putting more taxes on the salaried class, they're taking out through the petroleum levy. So it is absolutely and clearly government's mishandling, and every single person living in this country, especially we have a huge population living under the poverty line, they are directly affected by this. It is definitely affecting the young people, especially because they do not have jobs. So I think it is such a tragedy that we have such a bright young population who are not getting any job opportunities in the country, then this petroleum crisis, and then a government that is not even addressing the issue properly. These subsidies do not bring in any change.
1: Zulfikar Bukhari, former special assistant to the opposition leader, former Prime Minister Imran Khan. The question is about how the government should control the pressure caused by rising fuel prices. Do you have a sort of direct answer to that?
4: A lot of the world has suffered due to the recent conflict, there's no doubt. But, you know, to put it all onto the conflict, as Ms. Hafsa rightly said, is unfair. This particular regime has been struggling with the economy from the minute that they, there was foot on ground. The last 4 years have been disastrous for Pakistan, let it be for the petrol prices, the levies that Hafsa mentioned, inflation in general. You know, CPI, when inflation was at like 38%, this year has been at 10.26%. They have actually messed up pretty much every single thing that Pakistan was going towards, let it be industrialization. If you go to any sector of the economy, the industrialists, the agriculturalists, the property market, everybody is unhappy. And the caller before, they rightly said, there's a massive brain drain. You can go around anywhere in the world, right, Johnny? You can be in London, or you can be in GCC, or you can be in the US. You will meet Pakistanis that will say that we will leave Pakistan for a less paid job just to be out due to the suffocation that they're facing over there.
1: Rana, you are coordinating commerce and industry with the Prime Minister. The pressure presumably is on you to provide some kind of assistance to the general population for these very high fuel prices. But at the same time, you know, you have fairly high debts And you have the pressure of the international community on you as well not to put those subsidies in place. Is there any help that you can offer Pakistanis?
5: Well, Johnny, just to give a little bit of a background, when Imran Khan left, he was constitutionally removed from the premiership, they left with the current account a dollar deficit of $18 billion. And they walked out of the IMF reform program. So we dived into a default situation. But now, today, our credit ratings have improved. As Zulfi already mentioned, that we were at 38% inflation. We brought it down to almost 3-4%. That was a remarkable cut down on inflation. But obviously, now we're facing a cost push inflation because of the oil prices, and it has risen to 10%. But we have a stable market-based exchange rate. We're in an IMF program. The world, the multilaterals, they're happy with the reforms that are happening. We privatized the Pakistan International Airline. The reserves are building up. Our debt to GDP has reduced. So, Johnny, today we're an oil-importing country. And Absar talked about levies. The levies which we are imposing are around 27%. In oil-importing countries, if you do an analysis, they tax oil products from 30 to 50%. So we're not taxing petroleum products at a higher rate. We devised a policy of subsidy to the people who really need it, the two-wheelers and the small cars. And up till now, it has been a massive success. 9 million people have registered and are availing that subsidy. And that means 9 million vehicles. And you can multiply it with the family number. So that's almost maybe, 30, 40 million people are a part of this subsidy. And by this, we're reducing the price by 100 rupees. And the whole world is suffering. And, we are managing it. We don't have any shortages. And then one more point, they say there is a brain drain in Pakistan. There is no evidence of that. If you look at the people who are migrating out of Pakistan, Pakistanis, they range from 600,000 to 1 million. And that has been the average since the last 1.5 decades. So it's not increased.
1: Okay, let's go back to Hafsa.
2: Thank you for the answers. I agree that the GDP has increased as compared to the previous year.
1: Sorry, Hafsa, how does the rise in fuel prices affect you?
2: And teachers. So as I observed that it affects more education. It is expected that the Friday classes may be suspended due to this issue because students could not afford to get the campus. So this is the main issue that affects the education of the students' life.
1: Hafsa, thank you so much for your question. Thank you so much for reflecting what's going on the ground in Pakistan. We're going to move on to our next questioner. It is Mohammed in Sangha in the Sindh province. Hello, Mohammed.
6: Is Pakistan military truly accountable to the law or does it stand above it?
1: Question there. Is Pakistan's military truly accountable to the law or does it stand above it? Pakistan is said to have what's called a hybrid system of government with elected governments, but a pretty significant input from the military on some key decisions. The chief of the defence forces, Asim Munir, was given lifetime immunity from arrest and prosecution by Parliament last year. Rana, you're a coordinator to the Prime Minister. Do you accept the image, the phrasing about a hybrid system in Pakistan?
5: If you're going to define hybrid, that it is teamwork, maybe yes, but Pakistan is running by its constitution and the role of the military is defined in it. And yes, the military is running by the rules within the constitution framework. And we have serious issues regarding security. We are under attack by proxies from Afghanistan. India is influencing the war on terror in Pakistan. Terrorists are coming from Afghanistan. All evidence lead to that. BLA in Balochistan is being sponsored by Indian government, and we have evidence, and we've shared that evidence internationally. So yes, we have security concerns in Khyber Pakhtunkhwa. We have a military deployed in Balochistan, and they are fighting at the forefront. And, we have issues at the Indian border as well. So these are security concerns which are ongoing, and military has a role in those security issues and things related to that.
1: Thank you very much indeed. Absar Kamal, a journalist and TV presenter. The question is, Is Pakistan's military truly accountable to the law, or does it stand above it?
3: Pakistan has a very strong military establishment, and when there is when you're so strong, then the immunity, you have the kind of immunity. But also, you know, now when we are talking about it, it is an established fact that the country needs a strong military. After a conflict last year with India, a common people now even understand the fact that a strong military is needed to survive geographically where we are positioned, right next to Afghanistan, then the kind of extremism and terrorism that we are facing right now in Khyber Pakhtunkhwa, and the separatism in Balochistan, and now the separatist and the terrorist are collaborating. So it is absolutely, there are serious security problems that a strong military is needed for.
1: It is said by some that the military has an over-large role. Zulfikar, special assistant, former special assistant to Imran Khan. The question about, is the military truly accountable to the law, or does it stand above it?
4: The short answer is no, it's not accountable to the law. And it sits above it, and most of the time it actually makes it. So, I know, there's no need to beat around the bush. I just want to put something very quickly in perspective of both the panelists. I agree with some points that they've said. For example, that, you know, when you look at Pakistan, when you look at its military establishment, you can't look at it with the lens of the West. You know, we have a complete different geopolitical, geographical situation with Afghanistan, India, Iran, and China. And then obviously many insurgencies backed by India itself. So we sit very differently compared to other countries, and hence why our military requires a different role than perhaps other militaries of the West or any other country may have. But the difference is that, where do you draw the line? What's happened in the past, it's never been like this. It's completely factually wrong if you give any example of history of what is taking place today. Like Ms. Apsa rightly said, their own defense minister said this is a hybrid system because there's no justification for why they are there otherwise. What the military has often done in the past, let it be with the late Benazir Bhutto, let it be with the current Prime Minister Shahbaz Sharif's brother Nawaz Sharif, they were always winning the election. Every time Benazir Bhutto has won the election, she's genuinely won the election. And I will say, every time that Nawaz Sharif has won the election, in particular when he's become prime minister only, he has actually won the election. The difference comes in that when they're about to win that next election, it becomes intel for the intelligence agencies, for the military establishment. So they will come to whoever the prime minister in waiting is and say, look, you're going to win the next election, we're with you, we're going to support you. And at that point, you guys shake hands and you're on the same page, or you're not. And every single time you'll be on the same page because you know you're going to win the elections anyways. And you have to work well with, obviously, probably the strongest component in the country.
1: The question was, of course, about the role of the military and the accountability of the military. Mohammed, the question you've asked certainly suggests that you believe the military is above the law in Pakistan.
7: And yes, I'm not against the military. I really want Pakistan military to be strong for Pakistan's defense. Yes, I know there is terrorism, but no institution should be powerful enough to be above the law.
1: Okay, thank you very much, Mohammed. Thank you very much. Slightly difficult line to you there, but I think we got the gist of what you were saying. We're going to pause there for the news. We'll be back with our panel and our audience for more BBC World Questions Pakistan in just a moment.
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9: Do you know the feeling of lying in bed exhausted, but you just can't fall asleep? 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
1: 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I'm Johnny Diamond, and you're listening to World Questions, debating the future of Pakistan. So far, we've discussed the imprisonment of former Prime Minister Imran Khan, the cost of living and the role of the military. Next, we'll be discussing Pakistan's global role and whether it translates into domestic prosperity and if there's any point in going out to vote in the country. 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
12: BBC News with Danielle Yamovietska. President Trump has lashed out at his Ukrainian counterpart, accusing him of prolonging the war with Russia and ignoring US demands to stop attacking oil refineries. Mr. Trump said it was now time for Ukraine to elect a new leader. He was speaking after being widely criticised for agreeing to lift sanctions on Russian diesel exports, a move branded weak by Vladimir Zelensky. The Saudi Civil Aviation Authority says 12 people have been killed in an attack on Riyadh International Airport by the Iran-aligned Houthis. More than 300 others were injured. A projectile also landed near Dammam's International Airport. The US military says its forces have struck a commercial cargo vessel in the Gulf of Oman after the crew ignored repeated warnings. US Central Command said the vessel had sailed from an Iranian port and that the crew was unharmed. A Palestinian freelancer from Gaza has won the photography category at the prestigious Bayeux Award for War Correspondents. Mahmoud Abu Hamda sent the unpublished portfolio documenting the hardship of life in Gaza to the Bayeux jury himself. A powerful Category 4 hurricane, Simon, is approaching the Pacific coast of Mexico, bringing torrential rain and maximum sustained winds of up to 240 kilometres an hour. The US Department of Justice says it's investigating whether TV networks breached federal competition laws when they boycotted broadcasting presidential events. Last month, five TV pool members temporarily suspended presidential coverage after the Trump administration withdrew the credentials of reporters from three news organizations, including CNN. The campaign team of the Brazilian president has accused the social media giant Meta of election interference after it allegedly restricted the distribution of his content. Meta's Brazil office denied the charges, calling them simply false. BBC News.
1: Hello, I'm Johnny Diamond. This is the BBC World Service. You're listening to World Questions, debating the future of Pakistan. People from across this vast South Asian country have been putting their questions to our panel. Before we hear from our next questioner, let me reintroduce that panel to you. Rana Ihsan Afzal Khan is Coordinator on Commerce and Industries to the Prime Minister, Shehbaz Sharif. Zulfi Bukhari is a UK-based Pakistani politician and businessman, a member of the opposition PTI party. He was special assistant to the now imprisoned former Prime Minister Imran Khan. And finally, Absa Kamal is a journalist in Islamabad with extensive experience in politics and current affairs. Welcome back to you all. I'm going to go straight to our next questioner, and it is Hamdan. Hello, Hamdan.
13: I'm from Punjab. Pakistan has historically leveraged its diplomatic influence to mediate international relations from its role in the China-US rapprochement to US-Iran mediation. Yet this diplomatic goodwill does not appear to translate proportionately into bilateral trust. Why does international confidence in Pakistan remain relatively weak despite its continued diplomatic efforts?
1: Hamdan, thank you very much indeed. Because the line was a bit ropey there, I'm going to repeat your question, if I may. Pakistan has historically leveraged its diplomatic influence to mediate international relations from its role in the China-US rapprochement to US-Iran mediation. But this diplomatic goodwill, says Hamdan, does not appear to translate proportionally into bilateral trust, passport strength, or Pakistan's global image. Why, asks Hamdan, does international confidence in Pakistan remain relatively weak despite its continuous diplomatic efforts? It's right at the heart of so many international issues, bordering, of course, you know, India, Afghanistan, Iran, China. It's a nuclear power. It's got a big military. It had those talks that it led to try and get an end to the US-Iran war. But, asks Hamdan, why is it relatively weak despite all of those efforts? Zulfikar Bikari, former special assistant to the former Prime Minister Imran Khan. Why is Pakistan sort of punching below its weight internationally?
4: I mean, I would kind of disagree in a way. I think at the moment, Pakistan probably is trying to punch way above its weight. I think, you know, they've tried a diplomatic effort. I don't want to play politics on it. I think lots of innocent lives can be saved if Qatar or Pakistan makes a breakthrough in this particular conflict, and it's much needed for the world. So I don't see really any joy in it. I'm Imran Khan's advisor to international relations as well. So the meetings that I have, I don't feel that Pakistan has that leverage that the Prime Minister at the moment is liking to portray in any way. You know, we've had a tendency in the past as well. Even when we were in power, we had many meetings in the White House. And one of the main issues was that we always overpromise and underdeliver on many things. And so I think countries do feel let down when we try to overposture ourselves. But when it comes to a particular conflict, I stand by that. Anything that saves lives in any part of the world, I think it'd be great if Pakistan could play a hand in it, despite whichever government it is.
1: Thank you. Absar Kamal, the suggestion is that Pakistan does not benefit from its diplomatic heavy lifting, whether it's the Iran-US talks or whether it's all the work that it has to do in the region, because it is a challenging region. Is that fair? Is there a sort of payback for the people of Pakistan?
3: Not in the case of Pakistan's role in US-Iran mediation, because before that, Pakistan was diplomatically in complete isolation and was seen only from the lens of security and terrorism. I think the role Pakistan has played with Iran and US, it has brought in Pakistan, and Pakistan is seen as a peacemaker in this context. That is a big achievement in itself. But how it can translate in the future is another topic. Then Pakistan's recent defense pact jointly with Saudi Arabia and Turkey, it is also a new strategic phase, and it is seen like that in around the world. But yeah, there are challenges, including how we can translate it, all of these relations, into our own benefit. But a challenge is to have good relations with the neighboring countries like Afghanistan. And Pakistan and Afghanistan relations are at their record low right now. It has a lot to do with Afghan Taliban and their stubbornness in their policy, and also with neighboring India. Also, balancing ties with US and China. These are all the challenges that Pakistan faces.
1: Thank you very much indeed. Rana Ihsan Afzan Khan, Coordinator for Commerce and Industry with the Prime Minister. Do you accept, whilst it's nice to walk on the world stage, if you're a leader of Pakistan, it doesn't bring much to the people of Pakistan?
5: I would not tend to agree with that statement. Pakistan has really worked for world peace, and it has been recognized by Iran. It has been recognized by US and the world over. If you know, the question is specifically that will it translate into the economic benefit or investments coming into Pakistan? Yes, that will come. What is stopping it right now is the security situation in Pakistan, the Afghan Taliban, you know, making havoc through the terrorism that they're spreading. So I think, you know, there are a lot of MEUs in the pipeline. There is a lot of interest, Saudi investment pipeline, the Chinese investment pipeline, and a lot of interest from the US businessmen as well into the mines and mineral sector. What is holding it back? As I've already mentioned, the security situation, we are dealing with it head on right now, currently. And we feel that we will overcome that issue. Yes, we are taking a strict stance with the Afghan Taliban, but what we are requesting is very simple. We are only requesting that Afghanistan should not be used for spreading terrorism in Pakistan. And once we have a better security situation, I believe that this international standing that Pakistan has achieved will really benefit the people in economic terms as well. And we will see a lot of FDI coming to Pakistan. We are hopeful.
1: Thank you very much indeed. Zulfikar, you wanted to make a quick point.
4: Look, I just want to say again, not downplaying Pakistan's role to bring peace in this conflict, but no, I don't think it translates to anything economically onto the people at all. It really hasn't in the past as well, probably, and it won't now. You know, being a hired gun, you know, brings in maybe a short influx of some kind of deal, but it doesn't bring in countries and sovereign wealth. Let it be GCC countries, let it be the US, let it be others. They'll put a whole pipeline in front of you but none of them will ever materialize. We're 4 years into a government now. You can mark my words, in the next 24 months as well, you won't see anything that will really materialize. If anything, God forbid, I don't want to speak too soon, we don't want to put Pakistan to a situation where we did with Afghanistan, where we have gone into a war which wasn't ours and which ended up costing our country even more.
1: Okay, we will leave that one there. Thank you very much indeed. Thank you to our questioner, Hamdan. Thank you, and apologies that the line was pretty choppy from him. We'll go to our next question. It's from Mihak in Jauharabad in Punjab province. Hello, Mihak.
14: Yeah, I just reached the legitimate age of voting in Pakistan, and I'm very concerned about the unprecedented interference in the electoral process. For a country to run and function smoothly, it should have a clear-cut system of governance and elections. In Pakistan, our votes mean nothing. We don't have a say in who our leaders are, as we saw in the last elections. What is the solution to this?
1: Thank you very much, Mihak. Thank you. I mean, the argument here is that a combination of military influence and a very unlevel playing field. I mean, in the last election, there was very strong criticism of how it was carried out by the Commonwealth, by the EU, by the British Foreign Secretary of the time. Absa Kamal, our votes mean nothing, says Mihak. We don't have a say in who our leaders are. What is the solution to this?
3: Absolutely. Mehak is absolutely right with her concerns, and every other young person in this country is. They took a lot of interest in the 2024 election, but the way this election was rigged, we have not seen it in the past. All the elections, even in the history of this country, were controversial. But what happened in this election was a lot of pre-poll rigging. A common symbol from a popular political party, which is a national level party, was taken, and the people were left confused. But hats off to the followers and voters of PTI that they still located their election symbol and voted for their political party. But the results did not, in their view, come out. But the election was also not probed, which is also raises a lot of questions. I think there is a very clear perception among the people of Pakistan, especially the young people, that only those the powerful quarters want can win the election. And if we are at a very critical stage when it comes to Pakistan's elections, that the people who are voting, the vote will not come out for the political party they have voted. So yes, the 2024 elections have set new records of rigging, pre-poll rigging, and rigging on the day of election. Only I think if we let the voters decide, then we can move forward. And there's a lot of, I think, improvement that has to be done in the electoral systems. But whoever comes into power, they never do anything about it.
1: Thank you very much. Rana Khan, Coordinator on Commerce and Industry to the Prime Minister. Absa says elections are always challenging times, and there's always been a degree of, I mean, call it rigging or call it interference, whatever you want to. But 2024, the most recent one, went to completely different levels. How do you respond to that? How do you respond to the concern of our questioner, Mihak?
5: Well, there have been allegations of rigging in each and every election that has taken place in Pakistan. Also in the 2024 election, there are allegations of rigging. If you look at the KPK province where PTI has formed a government, there are allegations of rigging from JUIF. They feel that their mandate was stolen by PTI. So we see that there is this trend, and there is a lot of work that needs to be done. And this is an area which needs reform. It is up to the political parties to sit together and work on election reforms. These are the areas where the opposition and the government need to collaborate. But sadly,
1: PTI was not allowed to stand in the last elections. It wasn't allowed to use its own symbol, which is hugely important in a country where a large proportion of people are illiterate. The internet was blocked on election day, which people said was outrageously difficult for organising anything on the day itself. This wasn't just a question of a mild bit of meddling here or there.
5: Well, Johnny, the fact that they were not given a party symbol was that according to their own party constitution, they did not do the things that were required. The election that within the party. So they violated their own party constitution. And when the Election Commission of Pakistan audited, they had failed to do the procedures that was. So it was their own fault which by which the party symbol was not given. But yes, I admit that election reforms are required in the country. Yes, there have been dragging allegations in all the elections, but what is the solution? The solution is that all political parties should leave aside their personal agendas and sit together for the national cause and work on election reforms.
1: Zulfi Bukhari, former special advisor to the imprisoned Imran Khan.
4: Yeah, I mean, look, I think Mr. Rana is trying to, he's putting on a very good brave face and doing the best he can, and credit to him. I agree with him entirely. Let's sit across the table and let's talk about it. Let's open up 15 of the ballot boxes of the 2024 elections, all of your choice. And I'm happy to go through every single vote and see exactly how slightly rigged this election was. He talks about that we should come to consensus of how to improve elections. Okay, well, the president of Pakistan at the time had approved EVMs for this 2024 election. The government came in, electronic voting machines, their government came in, they straight away, first thing, what do? Let's knock it out. So every single thing that is put there to have some control over the merit of the election was whacked out straight away. They didn't have 13,000 people in prison. We did. Our symbol didn't get taken away. We did, by their election commissioner. We had not our first tier people even as candidates. We were down to a third or fourth because everyone had to be in hiding, disqualified, arrested, abducted. At that time, in fact, during the election, you weren't even arrested. You were just abducted for weeks. And then you would come back out after the elections were over. You would be released in some corner of the road. Where the military establishment has a golden this time is that they have a guy that they know doesn't have a backbone because he has absolutely zero votes. So they can't even begin to fight back on anything. They've created an alternative Supreme Court. So when you're talking about the judiciary, it's gone pretty much, right? So they've got an alternative Supreme Court there along with everything else. So the point is that there's overstepping going on because there is no foundation to this government in terms of a public mandate of any sort whatsoever.
1: Okay, I want to, Rana, you won't clearly want to come back, and Absar as well. Absar in a moment. Rana first. A slew of very serious allegations, but particularly about the current prime minister and the way in which he is or isn't overridden.
5: Well, these are all allegations which have to be proved in the courts of Election Commission of Pakistan.
1: I mean, there were a fair number of outside bodies, with respect, Rana, there really were a fair number of outside bodies who said it just was not fair, the election. You know, the EU said, we regret the lack of a level playing field. Now, those are boring words, but they're essentially saying that election was unfair.
5: You know, I'd just like to point out that the Election Commissioner of Pakistan was appointed by Imran Khan himself. He's not our Election Commissioner, and he was appointed by the process. And regarding the allegations, as I've already admitted, that there have been allegations in all the elections, and reforms are required. Regarding the EVM that he mentioned, obviously that was a solo project of the PTI, and the rest of the political parties were not on board. So the solution, if there is to be any, is that all political parties sit for election reforms in the parliament and work together. And the government is willing to go ahead in that direction. All the politics PTI is doing is Khan-centric or trying to get him out of jail based on propagandas. So there is a, you know, there's no working relationship, which is not the government's fault. The Prime Minister at several points has offered PTI to work on national agendas, not personal agendas, but that's not their priority.
1: Okay. I want to stick on this issue of elections for the moment. I want to come back to our questioner in a moment, Mihak, but Absa, you wanted to make a point or two on this one.
3: I think the parties in government right now, how people are losing their faith in electoral system, it should really worry them. In 2024, the kind of unusual interest the people of Pakistan took in the elections is something I've not seen in my lifetime. And they were the most women who registered themselves as voters. There were elderly people waiting outside the polling stations for them to be open. This is something we have not seen visually or never heard of forever, you know. And also, I think why it should worry these political parties in the government, because it directly connects with their survival, their political survival in the future, as well as the future of democracy in this country. So people losing their complete faith in the electoral system, I think it is very concerning.
1: Thank you very much. Let's go back, if we may, to Mihak, you now have a vote. Is it worth anything, your vote?
14: No, I don't think so, that my vote is worth anything. As Mr. Rana repeatedly stated, that there were allegations of rigging. These were not mere allegations. We saw in front of our very eyes what happened. You cannot deny that. You should at least accept that so that we can move forward and sort things out. They should at least sit down and they should try to make it work, because we want to choose our leaders. And I think there should be a dialogue. I don't know if they really want it or not, but there should be a dialogue and things should work out the way we want them to work out.
1: Mihak, thank you so much for sharing your voice with us, sharing your thoughts with us. Thank you very much. We're going to go to our last question. It's from Wakas in the capital, in Islamabad. Wakas, hello.
15: I'm a journalist, so I have a question regarding journalism right now, what's going on in Pakistan. Journalists in Pakistan are being forcibly disappeared and framed simply for speaking the truth and writing the truth. Many have been illegally outside from their jobs. Recently, my own house was raided to detain me, despite the fact that I belong to the national and international media. My question is, what is government trying to hide by silencing the truth?
1: Thank you very much, Wakas. It has to be said, to be a journalist, an independent journalist in Pakistan, is to be a brave man or woman indeed. The media monitoring group Reporters Without Borders places Pakistan 153rd out of 180 countries when it comes to media freedom. And the freedom that they're was has been restricted further, with movement restrictions on local and international journalists that have led to protests outside and inside the country. Zulfi Bukhari, how can the situation of media freedom be improved?
4: Make no mistake, Johnny, Pakistan at the moment is not a democratic country by any means. It's a martial law with a veneer of democracy. That's all it is at the moment. So when you have something like that, obviously all other freedoms will be curtailed, including journalism, right? So you've got Balochistan burning. You've got KP covered with terrorism. You've got the rest of the Pakistan, like I told you, 305% increase in terrorism. You've got all these things going on in the country and everyone's wrong, right? Suddenly this prime minister has got it right and he thinks everything is wrong. And either somebody's a spy or they're a double agent or they're across the border. But there's no looking within, and the whole country's on fire, but everything seems to be okay and we're somehow still at
1: home. Would you want to see media freedom, press freedom bolstered?
4: When we had the November 26 protests, and I remember there was lots of people that got killed by the government, you know, when I was calling up the international journalists, because again, that's under my ambit as advisor to Imran Khan on international media as well, they were scared to report the deaths, so they would go into the hospital and they would then say, look, speak to the nurse and quote her. Don't quote our thing because we're being followed. The local correspondents are being followed. If they report, they're getting picked up. And finally, we convinced a couple of news outlets to just report what they saw. And they came out with, you know, 11, 12 deaths where people were shot with snipers and so on and so forth. So you're seeing this all across. Al Jazeera is not allowed at the moment. BBC is heavily restricted in Pakistan in terms of movement and reporting as well. So, I mean, no one has really seen this. And I feel my heart went out when Mehak spoke. And not because she's anti the government at the moment. It's because we need to take a step back and realize that what are we really creating? And, you know, I would use this platform to approach people like Mr. Rana, who's a very educated, eloquent man. You know, you need to kind of set back and think, what are we giving our children? A girl like Mehak, in her mind, at just turning at the age of to be allowed to vote, right? So she's turning 18 and she's looking all with the most amount of pessimism towards her own country. You know, we've given her nothing. I mean, that's like a...
1: Let me put this to Rana Khan. Let me put this to Rana Khan. Rana, the tightening of restrictions on domestic and international media. Without a free media, you don't have a free country, do you?
5: The thing is, Pakistan has a very dynamic media framework. We have like 20 or 30 news channels, and they have political debates starting at 7 p.m. all the way up to 12 till midnight, where all party representatives from PTI and all the political parties come and they debate, they talk their mind.
1: International journalists need permission now to report from anywhere except Lahore, Karachi, and Islamabad. Permissions that and sometimes don't even get a reply when they make an application.
5: Well, we have a security situation in Pakistan currently, and we have a responsibility to protect foreign people who come to Pakistan. So yes, there are these requirements which are there to protect those people. And we are fighting a war on terrorism in Pakistan currently. So we have the situation, but you have social media, you have thousands of YouTube channel people. But obviously, there are rules and laws that have been made to curb misinformation. We are a population of 260 million people who are diverse. And there are many fault lines in the country which can be manipulated. There is a struggle to curb misinformation and propaganda, and laws have been implemented. But yes, there is space for improvement. But people are not free to speak. I wouldn't agree with that. You switch on a TV channel, any news channel around from 7 to 11 o'clock, and you will see a PTI spokesperson speaking against military, speaking against our performance, you know, totally taking us on head on. That doesn't seem like any media censorship. You just switch on a TV talk show, a news channel, anyone you have 20 or 30 to shift from, and you will find out how vibrant the political debate in Pakistan is. Political debate is happening at the nook and corners of Pakistan.
1: Rana, thank you very much indeed. We happen to have a journalist on the panel, Absa Kamal, journalist, TV presenter. I mean, do you agree with the way that he sums up the situation for Pakistan and free speech?
3: We have, as Rana Ehsan was saying, we have a lot of TV channels. There's a lot of chatter, but the debate and the news is very controlled. Sometimes it is unnecessary control. Then there is self-censorship, as Johnny. So the journalists cannot report freely. We have seen better times. Even during the military rule of Pervez Musharraf, the debates were way more open than how we are discussing now. There's more journalists are losing their jobs. And above everything, I think every political party has had the similar type of approach towards the freedom of speech. The concept does not exist for them when they come into power. But when they are in opposition, they are all friendly with the journalist. A law, PICA law, was introduced by PMLN. Then when PTI, Imran Khan's PTI, came into power, they amended that law and made it more strong. And now they have amended it again during this government. And now they have added Section 26A to it, which actually punishes you for online fake news. But who decides or who defines if it is fake news? It is the authorities. So many journalists are, they have cases on them, they are arrested. They're being intimidated and harassed, as well as so many of our colleagues have been losing their jobs. So you have to be very controlled to be seen and to be part of that media that Rana Ehsan is talking about. We have probably more than 40 news channels, but they are all mostly giving what the government, what the state narrative is. And they, yes, there's an open political debate, but there's no critical questioning. And it is affecting the media in another way also. We are losing trust of the people. People are moving more towards the online platforms or individuals who are giving, even if they're not professionally reporting online. It is a crisis for journalism in Pakistan right now. We are not allowed to publish Imran Khan's photos or videos or air his statements on TV. It was the same case during when Imran Khan was ruling. We were not allowed to interview Nawaz Sharif or air his speeches. The interview of former and now President Asif Ali Zardari was cancelled and banned. So these politicians were banned at that time. And now the intensity has increased and only journalism is suffering.
1: Thank you very much indeed. We're going to leave it there. I'm extremely grateful for the responses of our panellists. That is all we have time for in this edition of World Questions Pakistan. On behalf of my producer, Helen Tanner, and the BBC World Service, a huge thank you to our panel who have spent their time and given us their experience. Of course, to all of you listening wherever you are around the world. And thank you, of course, to our questioners who've contributed so much. In our next edition in November, we will debate the future of Colombia. I am Johnny Diamond. Until next time, thank you.
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18: Fairy lights outside a house drew us towards a wedding. Beyond the celebrations, we could still hear gunfire and artillery.
12: Grieving in Israel 3 years on.
19: There's an emotional debate about whether remaining houses where people were killed should be removed during the Nero's renovations or left untouched.
12: Why a youth rebellion spread in France.
20: What fueled the fires of discontent were pupils sharing the conditions of the classrooms on social media. They also spoke of chronic staff shortages and overcrowded classrooms.
12: And a basement full of looted treasures under the streets of New York.
21: It would be hard to conjure up a less glamorous place to store such valuable artifacts. There were pipes running along the ceiling and boxes stacked along the corridors.
12: That's all on From Our Own Correspondent after this bulletin of BBC World News. BBC News with Danielle Yawovietska. President Trump has lashed out at his Ukrainian counterpart, accusing him of prolonging the war with Russia and ignoring US demands to stop attacking oil refineries. Mr. Trump said it was now time for Ukraine to elect a new leader. He was speaking after being widely criticised in Ukraine, Europe and the US for agreeing to lift sanctions on Russian diesel exports. Here's Joe Inwood.
22: What is important about it is that it comes in the middle of a diplomatic shift or a policy shift in the United States, which is really, really important. The policy of the United States, as all other countries has been, is to try and sort of squeeze Russian oil and gas to stop them using that as a revenue-generating source. This row comes at the end of a day which has seen the United States not just abandon that, but reverse it and say it is going to be giving huge amounts of money potentially to Russia, which will have a direct battlefield consequence. So it's not just that it's a diplomatic row, but it's a diplomatic row with potential real-world consequences for Ukraine.
12: The Saudi Civil Aviation Authority says at least 12 people have been killed in a suspected Houthi missile attack on the international airport in Riyadh. More than 300 others were wounded. Jonathan Fruin reports.
23: Operations have been halted at the main international airport in the Saudi capital Riyadh, and a number of international airlines have cancelled flights. A spokesman for the Saudi-led coalition fighting the Houthis in Yemen said there was a subsequent incident at Dammam's international airport. Following the attack on Riyadh, President Trump said he was assessing whether the US should join Saudi strikes against the Iran-backed Houthis. These latest attacks come during a marked escalation in fighting between Yemen's Saudi-backed government forces and the Houthis, who control most of the country's northwest.
12: A Palestinian freelancer from Gaza has won the photography category at the prestigious Bayeux Award for war correspondents. Mahmoud Abu Hamda also won the Public's Choice Award for his reportage What War Leaves Behind. Ali McConnell reports.
24: Mahmoud Abu Hamda's work documents the devastation of Gaza following Israel's response to the October the 7th attacks by Hamas and the resulting humanitarian crisis. It offers a rarely seen glimpse of life in the territory, which independent foreign journalists have been banned from entering. He sent his unpublished reportage to the Bayeux jury himself, but was not able to attend the award ceremony in person. In a video message, he said it was his greatest honour that the photos had been able to leave the borders of Gaza.
12: A powerful Category 4 hurricane, Simon, is approaching the Pacific coast of Mexico, bringing torrential rain and winds of up to 240 kilometres an hour. Residents on the coast of Colima and Jalisco states have been warned that 8-metre waves could bring storm surges and coastal flooding. Hurricane Isaias battered the Gulf Coast of the United States on Friday. World News from the BBC.
0: The US Department of Justice says it's investigating whether TV networks breached federal competition laws when they boycotted broadcasting presidential events. Last month, five TV pool members temporarily suspended presidential coverage after the Trump administration withdrew the credentials of reporters from three news organizations, including CNN, which is one of the pool members. The television networks have not yet commented. Ghana says the United States wants to renegotiate a multi-million dollar health funding agreement rejected by the Ghanaian cabinet earlier this year. President John Dramani Mahama said Washington had suggested reviewing some of the deal's provisions. The BBC's Makoachi Okafo reports.
2: Ghana had rejected the $109 million U.S. health deal over concerns about sharing sensitive medical data. Speaking in Gausa, President John Mahama said the U.S. had asked to review the deal and was open to further talks. It's not yet clear what changes the U.S. wants to make or when the talks will end. Other African countries are also weighing U.S. health funding against the conditions attached to it. Zimbabwe rejected the deal, while earlier this week, Zambia eventually signed a similar agreement after months of public dispute over data sharing.
0: The Indian police say they've released almost all the thousands detained protesting in the capital Delhi on Saturday. Four people remain in custody, including Abhijit Dibkar, the leader of the Cockroach Junta Party, which organised the banned demonstration. His party's called for another protest on Sunday. The CJP and other opposition parties are calling for the election commissioner to be sacked over revisions to the electoral roll, an accusation denied by the authorities. The campaign team of the Brazilian president has accused the social media giant Meta of election interference after it allegedly restricted the distribution of his content. It said President Lula da Silva had been unable to promote his Instagram feeds. Meta's Brazil office denied the charges, calling them simply false. BBC News.
6: Hello and welcome to From Our Own Correspondent here on the BBC World Service. I'm Pascal Harter. Coming up in the programme, 3 years after the Hamas-led attacks of October the 7th, 2023, we revisit an Israeli kibbutz that was targeted. Youth and their parents revolt in France as the streets erupt in protest over the state of education. And a rare glimpse of stolen treasures from around the world held in a dingy basement storage room near a New York City courthouse. But first, to Yemen, where the Houthis have transformed from a local militia on the back foot to a force capable of striking Saudi Arabia where it hurts. For years, Riyadh has backed Yemen's internationally recognised government, launching bombing campaigns against the Houthis in support. Meanwhile, Tehran has backed the Houthis. The war between the US and Iran and ensuing hostilities with other countries in the Middle East which receive US backing have re-escalated the war in Yemen. Since July, the fighting has forced more than 200,000 Yemeni civilians to flee their homes. That's according to the UN. Nawal al-Makhafi was recently in the city of Taiz, a government stronghold besieged on all sides by Houthi fighters.
7: I've been reporting on Yemen's war for more than a decade, long enough to remember when many of the front lines we now talk about didn't exist. Perhaps that's why, whenever I return, I find myself looking for the ordinary things I remember. The crowded streets, children in school uniforms, weddings that go on far too late, and families sitting outside their homes as the heat of the day begins to fade. In Taiz, all those things are still there, although the war is never far away. We had come because the front lines were moving again. Houthi forces had swept down Yemen's Red Sea coast, taking the port of Mocha, and fighting was intensifying in the mountains around Taiz. As I travelled with government forces towards one of those front lines, the first warning was buzzing overhead. This is the first drone, the soldier accompanying us said. It's usually followed by an attack. We took cover beneath some bushes, then returned to our vehicle and drove away. About 10 minutes later, we heard the thud of missile strikes, one after another, although we couldn't tell where they were landing. I've heard those sounds many times in Yemen over the past decade, but I've never quite become used to how quickly people resume their lives around them. Early the following morning, I went to meet a 10-year-old girl called Rafif at school. And as the children gathered,
18: I found myself looking at their shoes. Some had shiny black ones, while others wore battered sandals or flip-flops. Rafif's journey to school takes her across ground overlooked by sniper positions. Her family says she can't play outside or visit friends anymore because they're frightened she could be shot. School is one of the few places she's allowed to go, but danger always lurks. We tried twice to reach her neighbourhood, but on both occasions there had been reports of people being shot. When I asked Rafif why she still wanted to go to school despite being frightened, she began listing the names of the friends she met there, one after another. That evening, elsewhere in Taiz, fairy lights outside a house drew us towards a wedding, where women were dancing and the smell of oud and perfume filled the rooms. Fireworks made us jolt at first, until the crackling that followed distinguished them from the sounds of fighting. The groom, 25...

0: discussing here. It's often described as resilience, but I've become wary of that word because it can obscure how exhausting this is or what people have lost or had to give up. We left the wedding with the sound of singing still in our ears, and a few minutes later my phone rang with news that a mortar had hit a local mechanics shop. At the nearby Al-Rawdah Hospital, I met a nurse called Ikram Shamsan, who was holding a tiny pair of Crocs shoes belonging to a three-year-old boy called Ahmed. His father had stopped at the shop to put air into his motorbike tyre. He'd intended to leave Ahmed at home, but the little boy had cried because he wanted to go with his dad. When the mortar landed, a piece of shrapnel entered Ahmed's back and pierced his heart, while his father escaped unharmed. By the time we arrived at the hospital, the father had already left, carrying his son's body. When I asked Ikram about the shoes, she began to cry. "What's this child's fault?" she asked. "What's his family's fault?" I didn't know what to say to her as she described seeing the clothes and belongings of wounded children brought into the hospital. Ikram told me how she was frightened at home and frightened on the road about children losing their childhoods and adults losing their hopes for the future. "How long will we stay in wars?" she asked me. "We just want to live."
1: Nawal Al-Makhafi. In Israel, amid a rancorous election campaign, it has also been a week of somber remembrance as the country marked 3 years since the Hamas-led attacks of October the 7th, 2023. Nearly 1,200 Israelis were killed and 251 taken hostage in a wave of assaults. Just 2 kilometres from the Gaza Strip, Kibbutz Nir Oz was one of several Israeli communities that came under attack that day. Nearly every household there experienced violence, including sexual assault and looting. 41 Nir Oz residents and foreign workers were killed, 76 of them were kidnapped and taken to Gaza, and several were killed in captivity. The surviving hostages were returned a year ago, and bodies of the deceased returned a few weeks later. Yoland Nell has been to the kibbutz and met with a few residents who have chosen to return.
2: Ido Dan's modern home in Tel Aviv was still decked out with pink balloons when I arrived 2 days after the Hamas-led assault on southern Israel. On the 7th of October 2023, he'd been celebrating his daughter's birthday when the horrors unfolding near the Gaza border began playing out on his family's WhatsApp group. "She's sending this heart and saying, 'I'm not sure we're going to survive this,'" Ido sobbed as he reread a message from his cousin Hadass Calderon in Kibbutz Nir Oz. Hadass did survive the brutal attacks, but her 11-year-old son Erez and daughter of 16 Saha were seized as hostages by Palestinian gunmen along with their father Offa. At that stage, the fate of Ido's aunt Carmela Dan and her 12-year-old granddaughter Noya still wasn't clear. "Just get them out of this confrontation. It's not for kids, not for older people," Ido begged. "Even war has rules and ethics and limits." 3 years on visiting Nir Oz, I remembered Ido's words when I came across a small burnt-out house and realised that was where Carmela and Noya had been murdered. Their close-knit kibbutz was one of the worst-hit places on that day. About 1 in 4 of some 400 residents were killed or kidnapped. Dilit Ram Acharon and her husband Achi, who are showing me around, survived by hiding for hours in their bomb shelter. Dilit recalls how they too had been preparing for a party. Her eldest son Uri turned 9 that day. The mother of 3 fights back tears as she shows me where Shiri Bibas lived. "She was a close friend, like a sister," she says. There are bikes, a cot, a pushchair and toys piled outside. Cherie, her husband Yarden and their 2 ginger-haired boys, 4-year-old Ariel and baby Kafir, were all taken hostage to Gaza. And while other women and children, like those of Hadass Calderon, came home alive in the first Gaza ceasefire in November 2023, Cherie and her sons did not. When their bodies were eventually returned last year, Israel said they'd been murdered in captivity. Husband and father Yarden survived. Dalit wants to remember Shiri as she knew her. "A very, very happy person," she says. "Always smiling. She never did anything to anyone." Yarden Bibas was

0: released in the ceasefire in February last year, on the same day as Hadass Calderon's ex-husband offer. I was reporting on developments amid a huge crowd in Hostages Square who cheered and let out sighs of relief when the men appeared on the big screen. The trauma's too much for many survivors, and when I last met Hadass, she swore she'd never move back to Nir Oz. She just wanted her kids to heal and have a normal life. But the Aharons feel differently. "We'll come back," insists Dalit, whose parents co-founded the kibbutz, for the memory of Shiri and for the people who didn't have the chance to live here. Amid the sound of birdsong in the greenery of Nir Oz, there's now the clatter of construction. Dozens of damaged houses have been torn down, and so far 10 smart white villas have been newly built. A few former hostages have moved in. "We realised that in order to return, you have to change the environment and build back better," says Emmy Palmer, brought in to lead Nir Oz reconstruction. But in the kibbutz, you can still hear occasional thuds of Israeli shelling in nearby Gaza. It's a reminder that Israel's devastating war, which the Hamas-run health ministry says has killed more than 74,200 Palestinians, is far from over, despite a US-brokered ceasefire. The territory's largely in ruins, most of its 2 million-plus residents displaced from their homes amid dire conditions. There are big, unanswered questions about what happens next. "It's not that we solved what triggered this entire war," Emmy admits. She says those who want to return to the kibbutz are worried about safety, but they're also resilient and committed. At the moment, there's an emotional debate about whether remaining houses where people were killed should be removed during the Nir Oz renovations or left untouched. Achi Aharon wants the latter. "People should see the destruction," he insists. "The pure hatred that happened here."
1: Yoland Nell. You're listening to From Our Own Correspondent here on the BBC World Service. I'm Pascal Harter. Student protest is nothing new in France. The banners, slogans and street violence of 1968 became a blueprint for youth revolt the world over. But the demonstrations, which have erupted across the country since late September, are, in the words of Interior Minister Laurent Nunez, unprecedented in terms of the number of schools, students and the degree of violence involved. Back in 1968, graffiti in Paris exhorted students to be realistic, demand the impossible. This time around, some people are asking if reforming the French education system might still be an unattainable goal. James Waterhouse.
2: If Edouard Geoffrey was hoping to ease anger with his appearance on France's popular TF1 channel, the evidence suggests he hasn't. The country's education minister has promised to deploy 3,000 substitute teachers to replace absent staff in the country's worst-off high schools. It is a move which follows weeks of nationwide protests which have only intensified in anger and scale, capturing more imaginations and occupying a greater part of the political agenda in the process. Despite Mr. Geoffrey's proposal, teaching and student unions have already announced plans for the demonstrations to continue next week. The central grievance amongst the mostly young protesters is the condition of their classrooms. As is so often the case, their complaint is also a portal to significant wider issues facing this young generation, as well as a political middle ground that is crumbling. It is reflected in the numbers of those turning out. On Tuesday, ministers said 250,000 marched across the country. Organisers claimed it was more like 500,000. 70,000 demonstrated on Thursday, with almost half of those in Paris, where this movement was first sparked last month. It was when pupils supported their teachers at Lycée Antoine de Saint-Exupéry in Créteil, on the outskirts of Paris, they soon struck a chord right across France. What fueled the fires of discontent were pupils sharing the conditions of the classrooms on social media. There were images of leaking water pipes, crumbling walls, decrepit buildings, and even rats scurrying down corridors. They also spoke of chronic staff shortages and overcrowded classrooms. Soon enough, the protests also targeted what was seen as excessive police force. Outside Paris's Lycée Jacques Décor, we saw a minority of demonstrators throw projectiles at French riot police, or the CRS, who would respond with familiar robust tactics, flashbang grenades, tear gas, and the occasional charge with batons. Officials claim the demonstrations were being hijacked by what they called a violent minority. "We don't want to use violence, but they are using violence against us," shouts one demonstrator as she tries to escape the approaching cloud of tear gas. "The guys who are making trouble are not from this school," says Diego, who insists he just wants to be heard. "So the media talk about young people, but they're not talking about us." More than 700 officers have been injured in the past 3 weeks. 200 or so pupils have been hurt, along with dozens of teachers. Police chiefs say they faced unacceptable violence, often incited by agitators said to have no links to the protests, while eventually being banned themselves from using stun grenades after a teenager had his hand blown off in the northern city of Lons. Outside another lycée, we found eloquent arguments amongst the chaos. Many students felt city suburbs like theirs failed to get the same funding and prioritisation as the wealthier schools found in more central parts of the capital. "The buildings are falling apart. There's no nurse and there are no teachers," one pupil tells us. "Our conversations were often interrupted by fireworks being lit by some of the demonstrators. Excitable screams would often follow." There were also shouts of "Bali" when the new far-left mayor of Saint-Denis, Bali Bagayoko, arrived and joined the students. I put to him the government's claim that his LFE party was responsible for stoking the violence and disorder we'd seen in some parts of the country. Whilst I can't directly quote his explicit response, Mr. Bagayoko denied it and called on his opponents to reflect on the ages of those who feel compelled to demonstrate. Which takes us to the broader French picture. It became clear to me and colleagues that these are mostly students who feel the education system, even the state, is failing them. The latest polling suggests most of this age group worry about the future of their country. This generation, like many of their peers in other countries, are increasingly looking to the political extremes for answers, whilst the centrist government grapples with one of the biggest public debts in Europe and struggles to sign off budgets in the absence of a majority. The rhetoric of the far left is undoubtedly landing with large pockets of these protesters, and whilst they're not old enough to vote, it has already propelled the subject of school funding to being a central issue ahead of the presidential election in 6 months' time. As for President Macron, his options are limited. Educational reform would command time, money, and support, and he's short of all three.
1: James Waterhouse. Now we take you to a place few people are ever allowed to enter. Considering the value of what's inside, it's not surprising that even the existence of this place is almost kept secret, and it operates under the tightest security. We're on the trail of stolen antiquities. New York City is where many of them end up. It's a centre of world trade in this sort of stuff. But the district attorney's office is also on the recovery trail and takes pride in finding and seizing these illegally acquired works of art, even from respected museums and rich collectors. But where to keep such valuable evidence while the cases wait to come to court? After some hard negotiating, Sandra Cansal was let in.
3: What do the stolen love letters of John Keats have to do with murder on the streets of New York? A strange question, but the answer is that both crimes fall under the remit of Manhattan Assistant District Attorney Matthew Bogdanos. Bogdanos, a 68-year-old retired Marine colonel, is both a homicide prosecutor and head of the department's antiquities trafficking unit. It's an unusual workload, but in his words, cultural vandalism and violent crime have more in common than people would ordinarily think. In one case, it's the surviving family members of a homicide victim, and in the other, it's the surviving members of a victimized culture. And each touches a different part of your soul, he explained to me. Bogdanos has a master's degree in classics, an interest first sparked by reading the Iliad as a teenager, a gift from his mother when he was waiting tables at the family's Greek restaurant. He joined the Marines at 19 and served 8 years before coming back to New York to pursue a career in law. After the attacks on the World Trade Center, he returned to active duty. While he was stationed in Basra in 2003, he heard the Iraq Museum was being ransacked by looters and asked to take a team north to Baghdad to sort the situation out. I'm a New York City homicide prosecutor. I'll have it wrapped up in 3 to 5 days, he remembers telling his commanding officer, somewhat overconfidently. It took 5 years. And the work followed him back to the Manhattan District Attorney's Office. Many of the antiquities from the Iraq Museum investigation made their way to or through New York. He eventually convinced his bosses to create the Antiquities Trafficking Unit with him at its helm. Its presence has been felt in the museums, galleries, and private homes of collectors throughout New York. His team has convicted 18 people for antiquities trafficking. Bogdanos's professional arena is the courtroom, but his hobby is the boxing ring, and he comes across as charming and intimidating in equal measure. My original plan was to interview him surrounded by the many ancient objects the ATU has seized, but when I arrived, that idea was shot down immediately and with some gusto. They are kept in a dedicated evidence room, and I am not an officer of the court. As a native New Yorker, we're known for persistence. I asked again at the end of our interview, but he didn't bite. So I was surprised to be stopped just before leaving the building. Bogdanos had changed his mind, but I wouldn't be allowed to record anything or take any pictures. Together, we went down to a basement in a building across the street. It would be hard to conjure up a less glamorous place to store such valuable artifacts. The walls were dark and drab, there were pipes running along the ceiling, and boxes stacked along the corridors. I had to leave my rucksack, with all my kit in it, outside in the hall. I briefly worried it might get stolen, but then quickly realized the only people allowed down here were with law enforcement. I decided to chance it. We entered a room with metal shelves lining the concrete walls. The ancient objects they contained were labeled by country: Myanmar, Turkey, Afghanistan, Greece, Thailand, Italy. There were more than 24 statues on the floor, mostly made of stone and bronze, often religious artifacts, hundreds, perhaps thousands of years old. Some were strung with labels reading "charged," which meant someone involved in their trafficking had been indicted. I was afraid to touch anything. However, Matthew Bogdanos was in his element. He could enthusiastically recite where every item came from, how old it was, and why it was important. Several pieces in, I gave up writing down what they all were. By then, my notes were incomprehensible. I just couldn't keep up. In our interview, Bogdanos remarked that we are a product of all the cultures that have gone before us. I was surrounded by proof of what he meant. When I walked around that room, it felt like traveling through time. I could see and feel culture and history, and what these items would mean to the people they were taken from. Which may be why in one corner they also stored a lot of bubble wrap and boxes with packing material, because the aim is to eventually send all these objects back to their countries of origin. I asked if after a bad day he ever slipped down here just to be around these objects, and without missing a beat, he answered, yes.
1: Sandra Kansal, with a rare glimpse of some of the world's stolen cultural treasures. That's our last story for this edition of the programme. Thank you for listening. I'm Pascal Harter. The producer was Polly Hope. And there will be more of the tales from behind the world's headlines next weekend. So do join us then on From Our Own Correspondent here on the BBC World Service.
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10: Hello, I'm John Simpson. Join me after the news for Unspun World, where we go behind the headlines to find out what's really going on. On this week's programme, Israel marks 3 years since the deadliest attacks in its history. What impact have they had on the country? Plus, what's the possible impact on the Trump presidency of a Republican loss in the midterms?
11: BBC News with Danielle Yawovetska. President Trump has lashed out at his Ukrainian counterpart, accusing him of prolonging the war with Russia and ignoring US demands to stop attacking oil refineries. Mr. Trump said it was now time for Ukraine to elect a new leader. He was speaking after being widely criticised for agreeing to lift sanctions on Russian diesel exports, a move branded weak by Volodymyr Zelensky. The Saudi Civil Aviation Authority says 12 people have been killed in an attack on Riyadh International Airport by the Iran-aligned Houthis. More than 300 others were injured in what's reported to have been a strike on an airport gate. The US military says its forces have struck a commercial cargo vessel in the Gulf of Oman after the crew ignored repeated warnings. It said the vessel had sailed from an Iranian port. A Palestinian freelancer from Gaza has won the photographer category at the prestigious Bayeux Award for war correspondents. Mahmoud Abu Hamda also won the Public's Choice Award for his reportage What War Leaves Behind. A Category 4 hurricane, Simon, is approaching the Pacific coast of Mexico, bringing torrential rain and maximum sustained winds of up to 240 kilometres an hour. The US Justice Department says it's investigating whether television networks broke federal competition laws when they recently suspended pool coverage of President Trump. They took action after he blocked CNN, MS Now and Politico from the White House. Police in the Indian capital Delhi say they will continue to restrict access to the city centre as the cockroach junta party threaten another day of protests. All but four of the thousands detained on Saturday were released overnight. The campaign team of the Brazilian president has accused the social media giant Meta of election interference after it allegedly restricted the distribution of his content. Meta's Brazil office denied the charges. BBC News.
10: Hello, I'm John Simpson. You're listening to the BBC World Service, and this is Unspun World, the programme that goes behind the headlines to find out what's really going on. This week, 3 years on from the Hamas attacks of October the 7th, we look at the fundamental way they've changed Israeli politics and attitudes.
12: That sense that it was a horrific, inhuman attack beyond what you might expect from a militia that's fighting for a cause, hasn't dimmed in Israel whatsoever.
10: With a month to go before the midterm elections in the United States, how might President Trump react if the Republicans do badly?
13: You can imagine scenarios where Donald Trump does not take this lying down, does not take the election results lying down. And there are indications, given the way Donald Trump reacted to his presidential defeat in 2020, that those concerns are valid.
10: And in the civil war in Yemen, why are the Houthis so successful?
14: They never used to have this sort of weaponry before. And that's what a lot of the Yemeni army members told us. They said, you know, in Mocha, they were using weapons we didn't even know they had before.
10: The Hamas-led attacks on southern Israel on the 7th of October 2023 made it the deadliest days for Jews since the Holocaust. Videos of Palestinian militants breaking through the fence separating Israel and Gaza shattered the country's sense of security. That night, Prime Minister Benjamin Netanyahu addressed the country.
15: What happened today has never been seen in Israel, and I will make sure that it does not happen again. The entire government is behind this decision. The IDF will immediately use all its strength to destroy Hamas's capabilities. We will destroy them, and we will take mighty vengeance for this black day they have forced on the state of Israel and its citizens.
10: Israel's vengeance, to use his word, has turned it into the worst disaster the Palestinians have suffered since the Nakba, or catastrophe of 1948, when 700,000 of them were driven from their homes by the Israelis, never to return. For every Israeli who died 3 years ago, something like 60 Palestinians have been killed since then, a total of more than 70,000 people. Aerial footage shows the extraordinary devastation Israel has brought to much of Gaza, The previously most populated areas there have reached much the same level of destruction as Hiroshima and Nagasaki after the atom bombs. Speaking at the United Nations General Assembly several weeks ago, outgoing UN Chief Antonio Guterres condemned Israel's actions in Gaza.
16: It is nearly 3 years since the abhorrent terror attacks by Hamas on 7 October. But what followed was an onslaught on Palestinians in Gaza with a scale of killing and destruction unlike anything I've witnessed in my years as Secretary General.
10: Up to a point, the Israeli government's strategy has succeeded. Hamas has virtually ceased to exist as a military organization, for now at any rate. But Israel has paid a heavy price too. Its unpopularity among its traditional friends and allies, countries like France, Britain and Canada, has shot up to levels as high as 70% and more. While in the country that counts the most for Israel, the US, around 60% of people now say they have an unfavourable view of Israel. All this seems to have brought an abrupt end to any effective efforts to bring peace to the Middle East. How can you have a two-state solution when a major part of one of those states has been so comprehensively dismantled? Sebastian Usher is the BBC's global affairs correspondent who specialises in the Middle East. I asked him for his reflections on the feeling in Israel 3 years after the attack.
12: I think for quite a lot of people in the world, it's like that memory, that sense of how brutal, how awful it was. So many other things have happened, of course, and it's covered over it. But if you're an Israeli, that's still raw. And what I'm seeing is people are putting up new testimony from Israelis who've been held hostage, who are speaking out now, are obviously giving their memoirs. They're putting out videos from the day again reminding people of just how brutal it was, families, young children being killed in their homes. And that sense that it was a horrific, inhuman attack beyond what you might expect from a militia that's fighting for a cause hasn't dimmed in Israel whatsoever. And I think a lot of people in Israel and a lot of Jewish people around the world feel that they're being disregarded in that way, that that pain that they feel from there is not understood. And it hasn't gone away, and the trauma hasn't gone away, and it's revived, obviously, each time that October 7th comes around. Obviously, what happened since changes the dynamics, changes the equation to a huge extent.
10: Well, I mean,
12: but you can't bypass that.
10: It was Israel's response. What is it now, the figure, 74,000 Palestinians, that created the bitter anger around the world?
12: That response from Israel is seen more and more across the world now as having been beyond disproportionate, as having essentially been punishing a people for the crimes of a group of individuals who carried out that attack, and essentially seeing everyone in Gaza as responsible and therefore to some extent criminal and therefore to some extent justified in potentially being killed. And Israel, the Israeli government, the Israeli military has made itself the judge, jury and executioner at those moments.
10: There was a time in Israel when quite a sizable proportion of the Israeli population would have rebelled against the way that the Israeli state responded. One of the things that's interested me most watching this is how small the opposition to it has been.
12: I think that has two main reasons behind it. One is because of what happened October the 7th, for the reasons we've discussed. The other is that political space has just shrunk over the years. You've got to go back to another generation. You've got to go back to the 1990s, to the 1980s. You've got to go back to when Oslo was a thing, when there was a hope. There are generations of Israelis and Palestinians to whom that's a myth. It's meaningless. And there are many people from an older elite in the military and politics who've spoken out, But they've often spoken out in a way that, if you're looking as it not in an Israeli context, but in a wider context, I think people are more and more ready to dismiss in a way that somehow this is tarnishing us. This is about us. It's not about the Palestinians.
17: When British other politicians, governments, say we're still in favour of a two-nation solution, that bus has gone so long ago, hasn't it?
12: Yeah, it has, and before October 7th as well. But, I mean, you have to see as a code. The two-state solution is just simply saying we're not happy with the way things are. We're not happy with the way the Israeli government is doing this. And we still have some concern about the Palestinians. That's what it says. In reality, I mean, Gaza, it's been a year or so since the ceasefire came in. Nothing has moved forward on the ground there. Yes, Gazans are not having to face attacks day in, day out, but there's been no reconstruction, there's been no political movement forward.
17: And the winter's coming?
12: The winter is coming. There are all sorts of warnings from UN agencies. I was just seeing them today. And we've seen it before when Gazans have been in these tent cities. What happens? This could again be even worse.
17: Do you think we've seen the end of the Palestinian people as an entity, potentially a political entity?
12: No. As far as the world is concerned, the political entity of the Palestinians is far more strongly perceived than it was before October the 7th. The deals that were done under the Abraham Accords with Arab countries signing normalization deals with Israel, the UAE principally. But the Saudi Arabia looked like it was on the cusp of doing that. It looked at that moment like even in the Arab world, the Palestinians are no longer central. So it was fading, not on the streets, but at the political level. This has brought it back. This is an issue that's live, contested, controversial, heated, I don't think particularly beneficial to anyone, but in a way that didn't exist before. So in that way, I'm not saying positive or negative, the Palestinian cause exists more strongly than it did before October 7th. In terms of Palestinians as a people, in Gaza and the occupied West Bank, it's a dilemma for people. I can't speak for the Palestinians there, but what future are they looking at? What gave them an economy is gone, and it's unlikely to come back.
17: The BBC's global affairs correspondent, Sebastian Usher.
18: Tonight, President Trump's midterm blitz.
19: Our first term was phenomenal, but our second term is blowing everything away.
18: Rallying the faithful in reliably red states as pressure over high prices mounts. New CBS polling on the mood of voters with the midterms fast approaching and control of Congress at stake.
17: He'd no doubt call it fake news, but recently Donald Trump has recorded the lowest approval ratings of his presidency. Still, Trump doesn't care nowadays who he upsets. In Nebraska the other day, he appeared to suggest that Iran could attack two particularly liberal cities in Trump-averse California.
19: Let him take out Los Angeles. Let him take out San Diego. This is a very small price to pay, and it's going to be over with very soon. It's essentially almost over with.
17: According to the White House, Trump was saying that American cities would have been threatened by Iran had he not launched a war there earlier this year. Either way, the crowd loved it and cheered. It's a bit reminiscent of the time, way back in the 2016 presidential campaign, when he told a crowd he could shoot someone in the middle of Fifth Avenue and not lose any voters. But now it seems he is losing voters, plenty of them. So will his Republican Party do badly in next month's midterm elections? Almost certainly, but it's the degree to which it does badly that matters. Will he, can he, hang on to the Senate or the House of Representatives? And will attempts to redraw the lines of congressional election maps help the Republicans to hold on to the House of Representatives? Supposing he loses both? I sought the views of Anthony Zerker, BBC North America correspondent.
13: Conventional wisdom at this point is that the House is lost. The Republicans, despite their redistricting efforts, they're not going to be able to hold on to their majority. The Senate, I think it's a path towards Republicans holding on to the Senate is more realistic. Right now, they have a 53-47 margin in the 100-seat Senate. So Democrats would have to flip 4 seats in order to get a clear majority. If it was a 50-50 tie, then J.D. Vance, the vice president, would break the tie for Republicans. And so while it seems like conventional wisdom is they have a shot, I wouldn't consider it a slam dunk by any means.
17: But supposing he were to lose both or just simply the House of Representatives, he's unlikely to just take that lying down, isn't he? He'll fight back in some way.
13: Well, I think the first thing to remember is that even if Democrats control Congress, Donald Trump still has an immense amount of power as the president, and he's shown a willingness to use that power, issuing executive orders, interpreting federal laws in a way that suits his needs. So in that way, a Democratic victory may not change that much. But as you say, Donald Trump may not even be willing to acknowledge a Democratic victory if it happens. There's the possibility that he could challenge the results, contest the results of some congressional races. You can imagine scenarios where Donald Trump does not take this lying down, does not take the election results lying down. And there are indications, given the way Donald Trump reacted to his presidential defeat in 2020, that those concerns are valid.
17: The thing that worries foreign ministries in Europe is that he might just simply accept that his powers at home are weaker and then concentrate on doing things which perhaps foreign ministries in Europe wouldn't like very much in foreign policy.
13: Second-term presidents usually lose in the midterm elections. They lose seats in the midterm elections. They don't necessarily lose control of Congress, but their powers are diminished. And therefore, those presidents tend to look at foreign policy as a way of establishing a legacy, making their mark, a place where presidents typically have a much wider range of powers without any kind of check from Congress.
17: Anthony, I read the Time magazine interview. It was a bit more than just an interview that Donald Trump did. It was a bit weird, wasn't it?
13: I think you see in that interview a president who feels embattled, who feels defensive. While he won't acknowledge that the polls that show his popularity at a low mark, even lower than after January 6th when his poll ratings had tanked pretty precipitously, I think that he's still feeling the effects of that. It's interesting what the White House strategy is right now with Donald Trump on the campaign trail. He's not going to these battleground states. He's going to places that he can still get a warm audience, warm reception from, places like Oklahoma and Alabama. I was traveling with him a week and a half ago. He went to Tennessee to a football game, and he was cheered by the 100,000 fans in that stadium. But Tennessee is a very deeply conservative state.
17: Basically, though, we're in for quite a rocky ride for the next 2 years, aren't we? Whatever happens in the midterms.
13: I think there are two scenarios. One is, as you mentioned, the scenario where Donald Trump surprises everyone and the Republicans control Congress. They win in the Senate, they win in the House of Representatives. If that happens, Donald Trump is going to feel like the Sun King. I mean, he's going to feel bulletproof. If the opposite happens, if the Democrats win the House of Representatives, if they win the Senate, there's going to be a lot of pressure on Democrats to push back hard, to hold Donald Trump accountable, to hold congressional hearings, to do investigations, to issue subpoenas. That will be confrontational. That will be really a challenging time for American politics as the two parties go toe-to-toe over the next 2 years.
17: BBC North America correspondent Anthony Zerker. Everyone calls them the Houthis, after their Islamist founder and the group of relatives around him. They started off fighting the government of Yemen in 2004 in what was then just a regional insurgency. But after they captured the capital, Sana'a, in 2014, the Saudis and other Arab states got involved, not very effectively, in order to back the government up. The Houthis still control Sana'a and much of northern Yemen, but until recently the government forces seem to be doing rather better. Then, in September, the Houthis, who are allied to and armed by Iran, staged a staggering advance to the Red Sea coast, where they threatened the Bab el-Mandeb Strait, the choke point round which all shipping has to pass to get out of the Red Sea. Nawal al-Magafi, who's a British Yemeni, made a remarkable journey to the coast with the government forces, who are struggling to recapture the territory which they've lost.
14: We went to the city of Taiz, which is the closest point inland to Mocha that the government still have control of, and it's this mountainous city. So we spent a week or about 10 days there, spent time with the people, children, and just, you know, to get an understanding of what life in the middle of this war is like for ordinary people.
17: And what was it like?
14: Devastating. I mean, in Taiz, it is completely encircled by the Houthis. And, you know, what that means is you have Houthi snipers, you have Houthi artillery, mortar attacks raining down on the city on a daily basis. You know, we went to a children's primary school where snipers were literally, you know, minutes away from where the school was and it was being shot at. And then just the general sense of anxiety that our city can be taken over at any moment. Many of the people we spoke to said we have nowhere to flee. We went to IDP camps where people had just come from Mocha. These people have been displaced multiple times over. The Houthis keep taking more and more land as time goes on.
17: What's your guess, Nawal, about whether the government can hang on to the town or will it definitely be lost?
14: One of the things that struck me as we did that 9-hour drive into Taiz was the multiple checkpoints. You go past at least 30 checkpoints. And what becomes clear is each one is manned by, you know, a different commander who is a part of a different kind of camp within that Yemeni army that are trying to come together to push against the Houthis. They're very fragmented. They aren't coordinated. And I think if they don't join forces and work together, it will be the reason that they lose Taiz and, you know, the south in the near future.
17: Well, what sort of war is it?
14: The Houthis are clearly using more sophisticated weapons than they used to. We went to the front line with the Yemeni forces and we spent a bit of time there. And when we were there, within the first couple of hours that we spent with them, we saw a drone come from overhead and it was a Houthi surveillance drone.
3: The sound of artillery echoes from afar, but the threat is very close.
14: The Houthis are based just behind this mountain, and the drone? Where? I can hear the buzzing of the drone. Is this a Houthi drone or a government drone?
20: Hit the deck, hit the deck.
14: Right,
20: go, go, go.
14: We can hear a drone above, and we've been told that it's a Houthi drone, so we're just taking cover. We retreated, and within about 10 minutes, they attacked the area we were in. They never used to have this sort of weaponry before, and that's what a lot of the Yemeni army members told us. They said, you know, in Mocha, they were using weapons we didn't even know they had before. And the Yemeni government, a lot of the soldiers on the ground, they have artillery, they have their AK-47s. But they tell us we don't have enough weapons on the ground for this kind of ground fighting that's happening.
17: And how come the Houthis are so advanced? Is this Iran supplying them with equipment and weapons?
14: I think over the years, the Houthis have become more and more sophisticated and have definitely received a lot more support from Iran than they did in the beginning. When I went to Iran a couple of months ago, I went for the Supreme Leader's funeral. Many of the Houthi commanders were in Iran there for the funeral. So there's definitely a lot of coordination happening between the Iranians and the Houthis, and they're learning a lot from them.
17: Whereas on the other side, the government is simply not getting the kind of help and advice and weaponry it needs from the Saudis, for instance.
14: Exactly. I mean, you know, it wasn't just the Saudis a few years ago. It was the Saudis and the Emiratis that were supporting the Yemeni army and the Yemeni government. We've seen in the last year the Emiratis have pulled out of Yemen's war and have taken a step back. And I think over the last couple of years, we've also seen the Saudis want to extract themselves to a certain extent and not be so involved in the war in Yemen. But these latest developments are so threatening for the Saudis, having the Houthis in control of the Bab el-Mandeb Strait, you know, the Houthis' weaponry becoming more sophisticated and targeting key locations in Saudi Arabia. And so now they're having to invest more in this war. They're having to support the Yemeni army because it's a direct threat to them.
17: Now, well, do you see any kind of grounds for negotiation, a possible peace deal, or is that too far off?
14: I think the Houthis have no interest in negotiating whilst they have the upper hand on the ground. We've seen this time and time again. Personally, I don't see a peace deal being brokered anytime soon. But I do think that if the government is more coordinated, if they get more support from the international community, and the Houthis start to see that there is a risk in which they will be losing some of the ground they have had control over for many years in the north, that will give them reason to negotiate.
17: Nawal Al-Maghafi, the BBC's senior international investigations correspondent. One of the many things that separate the French and British is their attitude to angry protest. The British and most other Anglophone societies feel that violence at a demonstration discredits the whole purpose of it. The French are more tolerant. After all, the 1789 revolution which created modern France was pretty violent, and other revolutions there since then have been too. On various occasions, I filmed the moment when a protester in Paris digs up a cobblestone and holds it high in the air before chucking it at the riot police, the CRS, and it always has an electrifying effect on the crowd. But the school demos that have been going on in France since the 17th of September have been different. On Sunday, the education minister said 24 schools across France had been burned or ransacked, and 78 teachers and staff had been hurt. The minister also said the demonstrations, which are ostensibly about poor conditions in schools, had been hijacked by the far left. Students have always been rebellious in France, of course, and in 1968 they almost ended the presidency of Charles de Gaulle. But these demonstrators are younger and seem even more open to outside influence. Television pictures of burning schools and injured teachers feed into the far-right narrative of a society which is weak and needs a shake-up. Macron's government doesn't have long to sort things out. The presidential election is scheduled for next April. Well, that's it from this edition of Unspun World. Goodbye until we meet again.
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22: She believes in miracles. Her job is to examine the evidence. I'm John Lawrenson, visiting Lourdes to meet the doctor investigating extraordinary claims of healing. The Miracle Doctor of Lourdes.
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1: This is Alex Ritson with the newsroom. Donald Trump follows up on his decision to buy Russian diesel with angry advice for Ukraine's President Zelensky on the war with Russia.
19: And I said to him, do what you want, don't hit refineries. There's plenty of targets, don't hit refineries. And he went out and he hit, he better damn well stop.
1: Also, a trial in the blowing up of an undersea pipeline bringing Russian gas to Europe. The accused is said to have been working for Ukraine. Hurricane Simon strengthens to Category 4 off the coast of Mexico.
2: Civil protection authorities have told us they would remove everyone because the area floods and there's no way in or out.
1: Police arrest thousands of demonstrators in Delhi in youth-led protests over allegations of corruption in India's electoral system. And would you fancy a tattoo if you could switch it on and off? First, the news.
11: BBC News with Danielle Yawovetska. President Trump has lashed out at his Ukrainian counterpart, accusing him of prolonging the war with Russia and ignoring US demands to stop attacking oil refineries. Mr. Trump said it was now time for Ukraine to elect a new leader. This analysis from our correspondent in Kyiv, Dan Johnson.
5: Right across Ukraine, there is fury and dismay about the way Donald Trump treats Vladimir Putin, who started this war, compared to Vladimir Zelensky, who they feel is just trying to defend his nation. And there are angry voices in America echoing that too. But the harsh reality is that Ukraine relies on US intelligence and weaponry. So although this row is blazing, the harsh reality is that the relationship with the White House really matters, and it will have to be rebuilt all over again.
11: The Saudi Civil Aviation Authority says 12 people have been killed and hundreds wounded in a Houthi missile attack on Riyadh's main international airport. The deadliest attack on Saudi soil in more than a decade is reported to have been the result of a strike on an airport gate. The Saudi-led coalition fighting the Houthis in Yemen described the attack as a war crime. A Palestinian freelancer from Gaza has won the photography category at the prestigious Bayoud Award for war correspondents. Mahmoud Abu Hamda also won the Public's Choice Award. Ali McConnell reports.
23: Mahmoud Abu Hamda's work documents the devastation of Gaza following Israel's response to the October 7th attacks by Hamas and the resulting humanitarian crisis. It offers a rarely seen glimpse of life in the territory, which independent foreign journalists have been banned from entering. He sent his unpublished reportage to the Bayeux jury himself, but was not able to attend the award ceremony in person. In a video message, he said it was his greatest honour that the photos had been able to leave the borders of Gaza.
11: The Category 4 Hurricane Simon is approaching the Pacific coast of Mexico. Some flights to the popular tourist city of Puerto Vallarta have already been suspended. Will Grant has more details.
24: In the city of Mazatlan in Sinaloa, the warnings are of somewhere between 75 and 150 millimetres of rain that could be dumped in a short space of time, bringing the possibility of flash flooding and storm surges. Elsewhere in the affected region, the authorities are warning of winds up to 120 to 130 kilometres an hour and of waves that could reach 8 metres in height, crashing against the coasts of Jalisco and Colima. Of course, all of this brings a genuine threat to human life, to homes, businesses, schools, and could easily make transport links and roads unpassable, bring down power lines.
11: BBC News. The US Department of Justice says it's investigating whether TV networks breached federal competition laws when they boycotted broadcasting presidential events. Last month, 5 TV pool members temporarily suspended presidential coverage after the Trump administration withdrew the credentials of reporters from 3 news organizations, including CNN. The television networks have not yet commented. Police in the Indian capital Delhi say they will continue to restrict access to the city centre as the Cockroach Junta Party threatened another day of protests against revisions to the electoral roll. Barricades remain in place, though metro stations are now open. All but 4 of the thousands detained on Saturday have been released overnight. Those still in detention are the CJP leadership, who are scheduled to appear before a magistrate shortly. Ghana says the United States wants to renegotiate a multi-million dollar health funding agreement rejected by the Ghanaian cabinet earlier this year. President John Dramani Mahama said Washington had suggested reviewing some of the deal's provisions. Makwachi Okafor reports.
6: Ghana had rejected the $109 million U.S. health deal over concerns about sharing sensitive medical data. Speaking in Gausa, President John Mahama said the U.S. had asked to review the deal and was open to further talks. It's not yet clear what changes the U.S. wants to make or when the talks will end. Other African countries are also weighing U.S. health funding against the conditions attached to it. Zimbabwe rejected the deal, while earlier this week, Zambia eventually signed a similar agreement after months of public dispute over data sharing.
11: The campaign team of the Brazilian president has accused the social media giant Meta of election interference after it allegedly restricted the distribution of his content. It said President Lula da Silva had been unable to promote his Instagram feeds. Meta's Brazil office denied the charges, calling them simply false. BBC News.
1: Hello, this is Alex Ritson with the newsroom. A major diplomatic row has erupted between the United States and Ukraine, in which Mr. Trump has lashed out at his Ukrainian counterpart, calling for him to be replaced. It started on Friday when Donald Trump said he'd agreed a deal with Russia's President Vladimir Putin to allow Moscow to sell diesel to the US and other countries. This was an extraordinary about-face. Only a few weeks ago, Mr. Trump's administration was threatening to sanction anyone who bought Russian energy, purchases that help fund Moscow's war against Ukraine. That was not a point lost on Ukraine's President Volodymyr Zelensky.
7: All that money goes towards the war against people, against Ukraine, against all of us. In my view, this is a weak decision. Unfortunately, a weak decision by strong partners.
1: That comment perhaps led to an equally furious reaction from President Trump, who accused Mr. Zelensky of prolonging the war. He also warned the Ukrainian leader not to bomb Russian oil refineries.
8: And I said to him, do what you want, don't hit refineries. There's plenty of targets, don't hit refineries. And he went out and he hit. And he's not going to affect our farmers, and he's not going to affect our ranchers. And he's not going to affect the rest of the world. So he'd better damn well stop.
1: So how significant are these latest comments from President Trump about Mr. Zelensky, a pair who have argued before? Here's our World Affairs correspondent, Joe Inwood.
9: People will remember the famous bust-up in the Oval Office. We are not at that level in terms of hostility. And he has, of course, said things in the past talking about how President Zelensky is not legitimate. I think so, in the sort of the pantheon of presidential bust-ups, this is not the most severe. But I think what is important about it is that it comes after a period in which their relationship really seemed to have been improving. And also, this is one where it comes in the middle of a diplomatic shift or a policy shift in the United States, which is really, really important. It's worth reminding listeners that the policy of the United States, as all other countries has been, is to try and sort of squeeze Russian oil and gas to stop them using that as a revenue-generating source. This row comes at the end of a day which has seen the United States not just abandon that, but reverse it and say it is going to be giving huge amounts of money potentially to Russia, which will have a direct battlefield consequence. So it's not just that it's a diplomatic row, but it's a diplomatic row with potential real-world consequences for Ukraine.
1: So how is Ukraine's President Volodymyr Zelensky likely to react to this?
9: I mean, we haven't had an official reaction at this point. We know he's spoken to allies. Andy Burnham, the British Prime Minister, has said he stands in solidarity. I mean, I think what we've seen from President Zelensky so far is always an attempt to dial these things down. He sounded, when I listened to that interview with him this morning, you could hear in his voice the one in which he said, it's a weak action by a strong partner. He sounded really, really angry. Now, obviously, we don't know what was going through his mind, but you wonder if some of his reaction, which was done in Ukrainian, but will have been relayed to President Trump, you wonder if some of that was said in anger and he might try and row it back. There will be an attempt, as we've seen often, with European allies and the Ukrainians to try and dial this stuff down, because they know that if this row with President Trump, with the Americans, really escalates, the Americans have got a lot of really significant levers they could pull. They're not giving a huge amount of, they're not giving any, we believe, money and equipment anymore, but they do still allow the sharing of intelligence, of satellite data. They have things they could do which would really damage the Ukrainians. We have seen those levers pulled before, and the Ukrainians will want to stop that happening. So I'd be surprised if we saw escalation from President Zelensky. But at the same time, they're not going to stop, I wouldn't imagine, their strikes on refineries, because it's a really, really, really effective and, let's be frank about it, from their point of view, legitimate military tactic.
13: Negotiators from the US, Ukraine and Europe have been meeting in Miami to discuss the conflict. I take it no breakthrough?
9: Not that we've heard of. Interestingly, that was one of the things that President Zelensky referred to in that speech this morning where he sounded so angry. He was saying that he felt that those negotiations had been used as a smokescreen, as a sort of distraction, at the same time that the Americans were giving this what he described as a gift to the Russians. So no, we've not heard any breakthrough from there so far, but we

0: Most people that we met got out well in advance. There was an evacuation order that came down yesterday evening. Really, by that time, we already saw people getting on the road to leave, especially here on the Barrier Island, which is the beach, Pensacola Beach, which faces the water. People so concerned about how much water would come in with the storm surge. But that was not the real story of the storm here in this part of Florida. It was the wind. Top speeds topping 100 miles per hour here, which was enough to rip a gas station apart. We saw its canopy collapse down and basically smush all of the fuel pumps. That's the type of wind that people saw here. But people wanted to make sure they got out of the way of that storm well in advance. A few people that did hunker down, most of them were inland. And earlier today, we talked with officials. One person in the county where I am standing died, but no other reports of serious injuries.
1: Meanwhile, another major storm is on its way towards Mexico. Hurricane Simon, a Category 4 storm, is due to make landfall in a few hours. Residents along Mexico's Pacific coast are filling sandbags to protect homes and shops. This woman is in the coastal resort of Puerto Vallarta on Mexico's Pacific coast.
2: Civil protection authorities have told us they would remove everyone because the area floods and there's no way in or out. If that happens, they'll take everyone staying here to shelters.
1: Soldiers and National Guard officers and emergency personnel have been deployed to high-risk areas. Our correspondent Will Grant joined us from Mexico City.
3: Hurricane Simon is expected to make landfall on the Pacific coast of Mexico overnight into Sunday morning, Mexico time. It's currently, at the moment of speaking, a Category 4 storm. There are fears that it could strengthen even further, given that it's strengthened so much over the past 24 hours, 36 hours. Hitting that warm water has created this giant storm, and the satellite pictures just show that it's sort of looming along the coasts of the states of Jalisco, Colima, Michoacán and Nayarit are all on its path. That includes, as you've heard, the coastal resort, the tourist resort of Puerto Vallarta. We know that certain airline carriers are already suspending their flights to Puerto Vallarta. President Claudia Sheinbaum saying that basically as of 4 p.m. local time in Mexico City on Saturday, all activities, non-essential activities in those states being suspended, and urging people, as you can imagine, to listen to the civil protection authorities to remain in place, to take shelter and to not take unnecessary risks.
1: And Will, already flooding has been reported.
3: As you'd expect, you know, those outer edges of the storm dump a lot of rain. The fear is in a place like Nayarit, for example, a coastal region, that as much as sort of 75 to 150 millimetres of rain could be dumped in a very, very short period of time. That brings storm surges. Of course, it brings flash flooding. The winds themselves will be obviously very, very destructive force hitting the coastline. There's a real danger of the loss of life, the loss of livelihoods, businesses, schools, homes being damaged. Mexico, and particularly that part of Mexico, is very used to big storms, but every time that they hit, and they are hitting with increasing frequency, with increasing magnitude each time, is another setback for a region that is, you know, still recovering from the last one, as is the case, for example, in Acapulco.
1: Will, what effect is the Pacific weather event El Nino having on this situation?
3: Quite honestly, Alex, it feels like every year is worse than the last, that every hurricane season is going to bring some major event. You know, previously, and I've been reporting from Mexico for a long time, you would get maybe one storm every few years, you know, one significant one every 3 or 4 years. Now it feels like every hurricane season there are two or three storms happening simultaneously, because of course, as we're seeing the Pacific storms of Simon and Rachel both heading towards the coastline of Mexico on the Pacific side, also this Isias on the Gulf side, which of course has already impacted Florida. So it is a busy time, it is a worrying time for those coastal communities, for the fishing communities and so on. They simply can't get out and they can't work during this period. But of course, it has the potential to be far, far worse than that. It could ruin livelihoods, as we've seen, like I say, in the state of Guerrero twice over the past, I'd say, 4 years.
1: Will Grant in Mexico. You're listening to the newsroom from the

0: BBC World Service. According to the police in Delhi, thousands of people were arrested on Saturday during youth protests which have galvanized India. The demonstrations against alleged misconduct by the electoral authorities were led by the newly formed Cockroach Junta Party, the CJP. Its followers were demanding that the election chief, Gyanesh Kumar, stand down. They claim that he ordered the revision of voters' lists in order to benefit the Prime Minister Narendra Modi's ruling BJP. The party and the Election Commission have denied the allegations. Parts of Delhi were shut down on Saturday and mobile internet services restricted. Thousands of police and paramilitary officers were on the streets of India's capital, from where our South Asia correspondent Azadeh Mashiri sent this report.
1: A peaceful protest deemed illegal in the world's largest democracy. Police say the last time they let cockroach protesters demonstrate, it lasted a month. Protesters taken to stadiums, turned into detention centres. Again and again.
2: Protesting is a democratic right. I don't think we have that anymore. And even speaking up, raising voice against this government, or even doing even this protest, it's not allowed. They are just not letting us do any of that.
1: I'm not afraid of you guys. Landing in Delhi airport, the founder of the Cockroach Junta Party and senior leaders detained.
3: You can see where the nation is heading. They are here to arrest us directly from the flight.
1: The past week has seen students and the main opposition demanding the Chief Election Commissioner Gyanesh Kumar's resignation. 130 million names have been removed from voter rolls so far. The BJP government and the Election Commission say they are removing duplicate and ineligible entries.
4: Young Indians knew they were risking detention by turning up, and yet they're still facing all of this. And this issue doesn't impact them as directly as the exam leaks did during those mass protests in the summer, but it still cuts to the core of India's credibility as a democracy.
1: The restrictions worked. Protesters were not able to gather in one place. But how many more times can the government shut down parts of the capital? The question is no longer will the CJP survive, but how far will they go?
0: Azadeh Mashiri with that report. In recent months, there have been numerous reports about AI models breaking out of test environments, carrying out cyber attacks and hacking other platforms. Now, it's been revealed that earlier this year, an AI agent sent Philadelphia police a fake tip about an unsolved murder. Chantal Hartle has been speaking to Oliver Conway.
5: This is the American tech giant Anthropic. It says it was testing how its Claude model interacts with randomly selected websites. And one of those just happened to be phillyunsolvedmurders.com, which is a public site where people can share information about unsolved murder cases. Now, the AI agent submitted a tip that read, "I may have information regarding this case. I recall seeing someone matching the description in the area. Please contact me if this information is relevant." Now, that tip was flagged as spam. It never actually reached the investigators, possibly because it didn't have a contact number attached to it. And it's important to say that this happened in July. But Anthropic says it only discovered that the breach happened on the 28th of September. And at that point, it immediately ended its automatic testing of these websites. But Philadelphia Police Department wasn't notified for another 9 days on the 7th of October. And the police department has said that the two-month delay in detecting and reporting this incident to the city is unacceptable.
6: And this is just the latest of a number of AI breaches that Anthropic has recently disclosed.
5: Yes, it released a report on Friday revealing that multiple types of what it called unintended actions that its AI agents have taken. And it revealed that several websites run by US government agencies at federal, state and local levels have been impacted, although it does say that these incidents were significantly less severe than other cyber attempts or hacking that have been previously reported. It also doesn't name the affected agencies, but it says that they had all been notified. And of course, it's not just Anthropic that is responsible for all of these news reports that we're getting at the moment about breaches. Its rival, OpenAI, there have been a few instances there. One of its agents hacked an Australian government website in June, accessing private data. And this week, one of its senior executives appeared before a parliamentary committee in Australia, apologising for the mistake that had allowed that breach to happen. He said the company had taken more precautions to add to its training environments.
0: Chantal Hartle. A former Ukrainian Special Forces soldier will go on trial next week, accused of blowing up the Nord Stream pipelines that carried Russian gas to Germany. The attack happened after Russia's full-scale invasion of Ukraine, and there was speculation at the time that it may even have been a false flag operation by the Kremlin. But a small unit of German police eventually gathered the evidence that pointed towards Kyiv. Serhiy Kuznetsov was charged with carrying out a war crime against Germany on behalf of the Ukrainian state. The details from Sarah Rainsford.
7: Ukraine has accused Russia, describing it as a terrorist attack.
8: The US, Poland and Ukraine all hated the Nord Stream project, mainly because the pipelines made Europe too dependent on Russia. But the attack happened 7 months after Vladimir Putin had launched his all-out war on Ukraine, and lots of people were quick to blame Moscow.
9: For many Western experts, suspicion falls on Russia.
10: If you look at the numbers of countries that could do this...
8: Russia had a history of sabotage attacks and of aggression.
11: And that is obviously Russia.
8: But a small group of German police ignored those experts and followed the evidence instead. And it began to lead them to Ukraine.
12: L'arresto è risultato di un'operazione altrettanto complessa. L'uomo era in ferie con moglie e figli.
8: The first arrest was in Italy last August, and it was big news. Serhiy Kuznetsov had just arrived at a glamping site near the Adriatic coast. In video footage of him from the reception, he looks relaxed in shorts and a baseball cap. But German police were already closing in on him. They believe the former Ukrainian soldier had commanded the Nord Stream plot, assembling a team, hiring a yacht, and then coordinating the daring underwater dive. The team had to descend 80 metres to the seabed to plant the explosives. It took the Germans 3 years, though, to track Kuznetsov down. When they did, they sent Italian police to interrupt his holiday and arrest him.
13: Yes, the court held a hearing, the second hearing in the extradition matter of my client to Germany. The prosecution concluded once again for surrender.
8: Serhiy Kuznetsov denied everything and he fought extradition to Germany. His lawyer argued that even if he was involved, as a soldier, he'd have been following orders. Only no one in Kyiv spoke up for him. So Kuznetsov was delivered to a high security German prison, held there in isolation ever since. Over the years, I've met some of those directly involved in the Nord Stream plot and several of their relatives. They won't speak publicly because they're afraid of becoming a target for Russia. They don't understand why Germany, an ally against Moscow, has pushed ahead with this prosecution. And for the government in Berlin, the case is awkward. Serhiy Kuznetsov has been charged with a war crime against Germany, the country that gives Kyiv most military aid. Germany's far-right AfD, that's now rising in the opinion polls, is using this case as proof that support has to stop. Ukraine itself denies any involvement. But this week in Kyiv, when we asked the foreign ministry about the case, the spokesman wanted to know why there was so much focus on who blew up Nord Stream and not why the pipelines were ever laid in the first place. There is one other Ukrainian suspect already in custody. Last year, Germany failed to get Vladimir Zhuravlyov extradited from Poland. I was in court there when a judge ruled that any attack on Nord Stream would be justified in what he called Russia's genocidal war. But Zhuravlyov, then freed, was just arrested again, this time in Croatia. I'm told he'd travelled to work as a consultant on a film about Nord Stream, the plot he denies being part of. He's likely to be transferred to Germany soon. First, it is his alleged commander in the dock, and his lawyers say he won't utter a word. They will argue he's barred from discussing his activities while a soldier, and they'll produce a sworn testimony to support that from his military superiors in Ukraine. One of them is the very man who is widely seen as the mastermind behind the Nord Stream plot. That's the plot German prosecutors now want to prove Ukraine itself dreamt up, to cut the flow of cash to Russia for gas and to stop that money funding Moscow's missiles and its bombs.
0: Sarah Rainsford. Now, do you fancy a body tattoo with ink that you can turn on and off? Carson Bruins is a scientist at the University of Colorado Boulder, who together with his team has developed the dyes for just such a tattoo, which uses ultraviolet light as a kind of switch. He's been talking to Owen Bennett-Jones.
14: So when you're indoors and you turn it on with the UV light, the tattoo stays on for a long time, hours or even days under normal indoor lighting. So it really is a tattoo that you can keep indoors. But as soon as you want to turn it off, a really bright flashlight, kind of like the one on your cell phone, if you hold it close to your skin, that's enough to turn it off really quickly within seconds.
15: But it only turns off for as long as you've got the torch on your skin, right?
14: So, yeah, and once you turn it off, it stays off. So you don't have to worry about it again until you bring another UV flashlight to it.
15: Oh, I see. I hadn't understood that. So you literally just do a flash and it's off.
14: Yeah, it's like a switch. The one light turns it on, then it stays on. The other light turns it off and it stays off.
15: And when you say a UV light indoors, would a normal light bulb have UV light in it?
14: No. You would need a special light that I carry around a little keychain. It's only a couple of inches long, and that's enough to turn it on within 2 or 3 seconds.
15: So to fully understand this, literally, you can have a tattoo done, and, you know, there'll be some context in which you don't want it seen, let's say at work, and you can do the switching with the lights, and it's off, and then you go out in the evening, and you want it on, and you can put it back on.
14: Exactly, that's right.
15: It's amazing. And so, how far down the road are you? Is it safe? Have you done all that testing?
14: So far, the only person who's tested this ink is me. I've tested it on myself. Uh-huh. I actually have hundreds of these tattoos on my leg now, and they've all gone really well. And even after 2 or 3 years, they continue to work. I'm able to turn them on and off over and over again still years later. So that's also an indication that it really is permanent. But before it's ready to go out to the world and into tattoo shops, there is a full battery of safety testing that needs to be completed, like sterility, toxicity, clinical testing. And we haven't completed any of that yet, except for one color, which is on the market as magic ink right now. And that's been through the full battery of tests.
15: And that survived the testing. So that's really encouraging for you.
14: Yeah, we're excited. And we'd like to take the other colors through that process someday, too.
0: Carson Bruins from the University of Colorado Boulder speaking to Owen Bennett-Jones. And that is it from the newsroom.
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21: This is BBC World Service. I'm Marie Goy from Asia Pacific with a look at how the arrest of a US Marine in Japan on suspicion of murder has prompted protesters to renew calls to shut down American military bases. The southern island of Okinawa hosts the largest US military presence in the country, and the bases have long been controversial. So will this alleged murder change anything? That's on Asia Pacific after the news.
0: BBC News with Alex Ritson. The Saudi Civil Aviation Authority says 12 people have been killed in an attack on Riyadh International Airport by the Iran-aligned Houthis. More than 300 were injured in what is reported to have been a strike at an airport gate. The US military says its forces have struck a commercial cargo vessel in the Gulf of Oman after the crew ignored repeated warnings. It said the vessel had sailed from an Iranian port. President Trump has lashed out at his Ukrainian counterpart, accusing him of prolonging the war with Russia and ignoring US demands to stop attacking oil refineries. Mr. Trump said it was now time for Ukraine to elect a new leader. Police in the Indian capital, Delhi, say they will continue to restrict access to the city centre as the Cockroach Junta Party threatened another day of protests against revisions to the electoral roll. Barricades remain in place, although metro stations are now open. A Category 4 hurricane, Simon, is approaching the Pacific coast of Mexico, bringing torrential rain and maximum sustained winds of over 200 kilometres an hour. The authorities in Nepal have called for the evacuation of villages on the banks of the Budhi Gagaki River after severe flooding in the centre of the country. The river has been blocked by a landslide and its floodwaters have swept away houses. The US Justice Department says it is investigating whether television networks broke federal competition laws when they recently suspended pool coverage of President Trump. They took the action after he blocked CNN, MS Now and Politico from the White House. And Ghana says the United States wants it to renegotiate a multi-million dollar health funding arrangement rejected by the Ghanaian cabinet earlier this year. BBC News.
21: 沖縄県で発生した強盗殺人事件に関し、昨日。That's Japanese Prime Minister Sanae Takaichi talking about the arrest of a US Marine on suspicion of murder. In Kurumi, this incident has prompted protesters to renew calls to shut those American bases down.
2: Yeah, it's been a big story here that we'll continue to follow, but I spoke to some Okinawa residents and one of them told me her first reaction to hearing the news was not again, because there have been just so many incidents like this before.
21: Yeah, and of course the background is that Okinawa has the largest US military presence in Japan. So those bases have been very controversial for quite some time. But the question is, will this alleged murder change anything? I'm Mariko in Singapore, and this is Asia Pacific from the BBC World Service. Twice a week, we bring you Asia Pacific stories, unpacked by those who know them best. Kurumi Mori is, of course, our Japan correspondent. Welcome back to Asia Pacific, Kurumi.
2: Thanks for having me.
21: So firstly, if you can just explain exactly what happened this week in Okinawa that prompted that angry reaction.
2: Yeah, I mean, it's a terrible story, really. But a 20-year-old U.S. Marine, Devin Jacob Ballard, who's stationed at Futenma in Okinawa, that's our most southern island of Japan, he was arrested on suspicion of robbery and murder of a local Japanese woman, 39-year-old Anna Yagi. She's a woman from Naha City, and she was found dead at a hotel in the city early on October 3rd. Police say she died from asphyxiation, which is pressure to her neck, and that her wallet and other belongings were also taken by the man that they believe is Ballard. Japanese media have reported that there's security footage that showed a man entering the hotel with Yagi and later leaving with her belongings. They then found Ballard the following day in an entertainment district. And they went up to him, but he denied the allegations and he told police, "Watashi wa shirimasen," which basically means, "I don't know anything." And what really makes this case especially sensitive in Okinawa is that people there don't see this case, the alleged murder, as an isolated incident. It caused immediate backlash, a lot of anger, bringing back the broader concerns, this long-standing decades of frustration among the locals of the U.S. military presence on the island.
21: Yeah, and we've also heard from not just the Prime Minister of Japan, but also Defense Minister reacting to this crime, haven't we?
2: X, Twitter, formerly Twitter, is a really big platform in Japan. And it was quite a swift and strong statement from government officials, including our Prime Minister Takaichi and also our Defense Minister Koizumi, as well as our Ministry of Foreign Affairs. I mean, all of these officials posted online to say, this is a brutal, heinous case. We are looking into this incident, Koizumi calling it utterly inexcusable. And so they did come out with quite strong language as soon as this did happen. And obviously the public, also a lot of outrage is the word that I would use, both locals in Okinawa, but also other parts of the country. But the thing is, they did file a protest. So Takaichi filed a protest. That's a diplomatic complaint. Takaichi met with the new Okinawa governor as well to discuss this. So it looks like they are taking some sort of action, that there is a reaction to this case. However, some experts are saying that it's not enough and it's not really leading to any sort of prevention for the next one. And that's what they're concerned about.
21: What about the U.S. military? What have they done in reaction, in response to this crime? This alleged crime.
2: Yeah, they've also responded with restrictions on personnel in Okinawa, including a 48-hour operation stop that took place from Wednesday to Friday. And that's going to be followed by what's in place now, a 30-day period where there is a new curfew from midnight to 5 a.m. During the 48 hours, there was an alcohol ban as well, both on and off premises. So it's their way of trying to stop and think about what has happened and take, you know, more of a, I guess, serious reaction to what has happened to implement some trainings. Now, this has happened again also in the past. They've responded with curfews when major incidents happened in Okinawa with U.S. servicemen. But even with some of these restrictions and curfews imposed, these cases continue to happen.
21: For viewers and listeners who aren't familiar, why do those U.S. bases exist in Japan, especially in Okinawa, Kurumi?
2: Yeah, so of course, Japan lost the Second World War and U.S. took control of Okinawa. But in 1972, Okinawa Prefecture was actually returned to Japanese control after the U.S. forces had been occupying the islands there. And since then, we've kept the U.S. forces there to help protect Japan against the regional security threats, being China, North Korea, and others. So it's a way to keep deterrence. And geographically, it is that island, it's kind of a buffer. It acts almost as a buffer between mainland Japan and the rest of Asia. If you look at a map, Okinawa is just off the coast, the southern coast of Japan. It's one of the country's smallest prefectures by size. It's less than 1% actually of all of Japan, so it's tiny. But 70% of the land used exclusively by the U.S. military in Japan is all located in Okinawa. So that's a huge concentration, right, of military presence in Okinawa. The reason why that is where it's placed. It's proximity to Taiwan, to China, South Korea, the Philippines, the rest of Southeast Asia. It makes it a very strategic location for the U.S. military. And given what's going on, there's a lot of geopolitical tension, especially right now. It's a hugely important place for military presence. So Japanese government, Prime Minister Takaichi, is juggling, of course, both what's happening on the ground to these Okinawa locals with deterrence against countries like China, North Korea, and keeping the military presence there. I do want to point out also mid-October, U.S. and Japan have scheduled military joint exercises coming up in Okinawa, and I see no signs of that being canceled or delayed or rescheduled in any way because of the importance of deterrence in the region. So even though this case happened and they're doing kind of a full, you know, retraining and review of what has happened with this murder, and there is space to pause and for them to review what's been going on, it doesn't really look like there's any changes to the strategy of having U.S. forces in Okinawa.
21: Can you maybe talk us through some of the previous incidents that caused kind of similar
3: angry reaction from the Japanese government as well as the public.
2: You know, I think when the news broke, BBC reached out to as many local Okinawa residents as possible because this story is so much about the locals there. And a lot, not just one person we spoke to, a lot of them were saying enough is enough, not again, just frustration, anger. That has just been built up, and it really speaks to this long history of many of these cases. I mean, one of the most high profile was in 1995, three U.S. servicemen abducted, beat, and raped a 12-year-old schoolgirl as she was walking home from a stationery store. And then in 2025, even just last year, a U.S. Marine was convicted of choking and sexually assaulting a Japanese woman. I mean, I can go on and on about all these cases. Something that I've been seeing on Japanese social media, I printed this out, but there is a, I know it's hard to see because it's so small, the font and everything, but this has been tweeted and retweeted many, many times. It's basically a newspaper piece that lists all of the cases that have been reported. And it just is like, you know, how much longer do we have to tolerate this? I mean, it's just incredible that the number of cases, it's so many. And the fact that it keeps happening is what the locals are just so frustrated about. There is the status of forces agreement between Japan and the U.S. It creates special rules around which country takes jurisdiction and custody when cases happen. And that has been the longstanding kind of source of frustration in Okinawa, especially when Japan has to negotiate for custody of an American suspect before indictment. So it's not that, you know, all U.S. servicemen get away with crimes. I think it's just important to note that this agreement that exists between Japan and the U.S. Has caused some resentment. Some Japanese people view it as, you know, making it more tough to get justice that they think is needed when crimes occur under U.S. military officers and service members.
3: You told me this alleged murder prompted some protests in Japan. Can you tell us a bit more about them?
2: Yeah, so, you know, soon after the arrest and the news spread about what had happened, about 100 or so Okinawa residents came out to protest by the city government. When I was looking at the photos, because I wasn't in the city, I saw that most of them were women, because a lot of these cases in the past over decades have been against women. And so people, you know, quite immediately came out to protest and speak out for the victim. Then after that, we've been seeing protests also in Tokyo here. There have been hundreds of people, I would say maybe 200 to 300 people gathering in Shinjuku, also near the U.S. Embassy. So kind of different main areas of Tokyo coming out to protest many things. I mean, of course, to get justice for this victim. Some do want U.S. forces out and are calling for U.S. forces to leave Okinawa entirely. And others are saying, you know, protect our women. Do more to protect the women, not just lodge a diplomatic complaint or a protest, but actually do something about it. And so we have been hearing voices. I also did see that there have been smaller protests in other parts of the country. So not just Okinawa and Tokyo, but also Nara Prefecture in front of Nara Station. It's kind of right central Japan, so further from both prefectures. But it's just a sign that even if you're not a local Okinawa residents, that this issue matters for a lot of Japanese people. And it's something that's been going on for so long that people hope that maybe this time will be different. But, you know, nothing will be done if they don't at least raise their voices.
3: There have been, though, quite loud, active protests against those U.S. bases in Okinawa for many, many years, haven't there? But what do the polls show in terms of how people in Okinawa feel about U.S. bases? Because I was reading how young people are starting to just accept them as, I guess, part of the reality.
2: It's such a tricky thing. But there has been talk about a lot of sentiment about getting the U.S. troops out. But the fact is, given, you know, what's going on now and the threats that Japan faces, that is very unlikely. The only thing that I think a lot of the residents are more focused on is at least trying to get some of these bases out of more densely populated areas. So Fenma, which is where Ballard was stationed, this Marine site, the idea behind it, the relocation of it, was to get it away from a densely populated area and moving it towards a more remote coastal area. So after the 1995 rape case happened, actually Japan and the U.S. agreed that it needed to be relocated. The base needed to be relocated. But they also wanted to maintain a Marine airfield in Okinawa because, again, of the strategic importance. So Henoko, relocation there, became kind of the compromise. But many Okinawans still argue to this day that simply moving the base is not as good as removing it completely.
3: Yeah, and that move has been delayed many times, right? And I wonder now that the previous governor of Okinawa, who was very, very vocally against those U.S. bases, he lost the recent election. The new governor that the prime minister recently met, he's more backed by the ruling party. Does it say that maybe those bases are going to stay and nothing is going to change, as you said, despite what happened, despite all these ongoing protests?
2: Well, construction has begun. It's been ongoing, though. This relocation has been ongoing for 30 years, so that's a really long time. You know, it's something that they've been talking about. It was in reaction to that rape case, as well as in general trying to, you know, listen to the locals about, it's not just that assault case, it's also about the noise, traffic, other safety concerns of having a base right in the middle of town where you live. So it was in response to that, but it's been taking a really, really long time. When we look at the election, so the governor who was in place, Denny Tamaki, he was opposing the transfer. He was opposing this relocation to this coastal Henoko area because he was pushing for it to be gone completely. But then Kenta Goja, the candidate that was backed by Takaichi, is the one that secured the victory. The thing is, I don't, polls show that this election and the outcome of it wasn't necessarily all focused on the relocation of the base. It actually took a backseat to economic issues. And so with many battles with the central government over last year, and there were no really effective measures left for Okinawa to block this transfer, it's kind of like a lot of the local residents and voters may have felt like it is what it is. And more so they care about the day-to-day rising cost of living. And you may know, but Okinawa is the poorest prefecture in all of Japan. The poverty rate is the highest. And so maybe the economic concerns, experts say, actually took a higher precedence, higher importance than actually the relocation of this base.
3: Yeah, I guess the incident like this put a spotlight back on those U.S. bases in Okinawa. Kurumi, thank you so much for coming back on Asia Pacific.
2: Thanks for having me.
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1: BBC World Service, and now history told by the people who were there. It's Sporting Witness with me, Uma Dereswamy. I'm taking you back to 1998, when Australia's cricket captain, Mark Taylor, put his country before his own personal ambition and refused to break the record held by one of Australia's greatest sporting heroes.
4: Sir Donald Bradman is certainly an icon of sport, not just in Australia, but probably around the world. I think every young cricketer, particularly in my era and maybe before, were hoping one day to be something like the Don, as they call him, the Don. That was what you wanted to be. his record as a cricketer is so much better than the next person. You've got Sir Donald Bradman, who averaged almost 100 runs every time he went out there to bat. And the next best is, I think, in the early 60s. To be so much better than the next really does single you out.
1: So, he was pretty good. But so was Mark. As a youngster, he had loads of potential. But where did it all start?
4: A place called Wagga Wagga in western New South Wales. You had to play sport. I loved all sports as a kid. I particularly enjoyed my cricket. I was also, fortunately, reasonably good at it. I scored my first 100. It was for the under-14s Lake Albert Cricket Club. In a morning game, I made 114 in the morning. And in the afternoon, I made 68 playing third grade against the men, which in a way was probably a better innings to play against grown men at the age of 13. I started out that afternoon having made the 100 in the morning, and these guys were giving me a little bit of stick about, you'll never make it at this level, you won't make runs here. And after I'd batted for about an hour and a half, they were starting to give me a lot more consideration and give me a little bit more of a harder time the longer my innings went on. So I had a very good day many, many years ago.
1: I wonder what those men thought when in 1994, Mark became captain of the Australian team, just as Sir Donald Bradman had 58 years earlier. He led a tour to Pakistan, but that opening match didn't go to plan.
4: My first test match as captain of Australia, I made a pair, not in both innings of the test match, so it wasn't a great start, put it that way. And then we lost the test match by a wicket. Even looking back, I've got to say I just enjoyed it. I enjoyed, as I always did, thinking about the game, trying to analyse the game. I enjoyed the pressure of it, which is a strange thing to say. Well, I would have loved to have won it, obviously. And I did make no runs. I thought, well, if that's going to be my worst test, bring on the rest. So in a way, maybe having a poor start was a good thing for the rest of my captaincy career.
1: And 4 years later, he was back in Pakistan and had a chance to redeem himself. Australia had won the first match of a three-match series, and going into the second game, Mark knew he had to dig in.
4: Having won the toss was a real advantage, and then just wanted to bat long. Got through the first day, and I think it was about 112 or something like that, not out after the first day. And going into day two, we had plenty of wickets in the shed, just wanted to try and bat as long as we possibly could.
1: And the weather was playing its part.
4: Once I started day two and started batting well and found the fluency with my batting, I could see that they were really struggling. It was quite warm. It was in the 30s most days. Humidity was probably 18%, something like that. It was muggy, it was hot, and I could see they were beginning to wilt. And even though I was getting hot and tired as well, I looked at them and that gave me a lot of courage and a lot of confidence to keep going because I knew they were struggling.
1: The runs are adding up for Mark.
4: I got past 200, got close to 300. That's when I thought this was an opportunity I'd never thought I'd have in Test match cricket to score a Test match triple hundred. It's not something you think about very often, but here was an opportunity. I knew that the people like Bob Simpson, Bob Cowper, and obviously the great Sir Donald Bradman had made triple centuries for Australia, and I had a chance to join that group, and it was a chance I didn't want to pass up. I knew at the age of, I was nearly 34 at the time, I wouldn't get too many more opportunities, so that also helped me continue to bat even though I was getting hot and pretty tired.
1: Mark mentioned Sir Donald Bradman there. His highest test cricket score was 334. That was against England in 1930. And, approaching the end of play for the day, Mark had reached the same score and it was now decision time.
4: When I had those two balls to face and I was on 334 and I knew it was the last over, I didn't really know what I was going to do. And I thought to myself, well, I'll just bat and see what happens. First ball, I think I defended. The second ball was actually quite short, and I did try to punch it through mid-wicket for some runs. And had it got past Ejaz Ahmed, who was at mid-wicket, I think I would have taken the runs. I would have ended up with 335 or maybe more. But the fact that he knocked it down and I didn't score and then walked off at 334, I think in hindsight did me a great favour because I then went off the ground and I had all night to think about what I was going to do, whether I was going to bat on or to declare. And it was only then that I thought more about the score.
1: Mark finishes the second day having equaled the highest test score of the best Australian cricketer. And everyone had their opinions on what he should do next. He asked his teammates. They said,
4: you just do what you think's right.
1: He went to his coaches.
4: We'll leave it up to you.
1: He rang his family back home.
4: They were useless.
1: His older sister said,
4: oh, that's a good score, finish on that.
1: His younger sister said,
4: no, bad on. You're never going to get this chance again, and she was right.
1: So it came down to Mark.
4: It wasn't till about 2 a.m, I reckon, I finally dropped off to sleep. And by then, I'd made the decision that I was going to declare, and we were going to be bowling first thing on day 3. I felt if I went back out there to bat on day 3, I felt that people would only assume I went back out there to get past Sir Donald's score. And I didn't want that to happen. I didn't want people to think that. And I think that's when the 334 and Bradman's score really came into the equation.
1: Mark declared and stopped batting at 334, putting Pakistan into bat. He could have become the highest ever scoring Australian Test batsman. But by deciding to declare, Mark showed the sporting world that his team came before his own ambition.
4: On the night, I was trying to think, what's our best way to win the game? And that's what I think every captain of a national sporting team should think of. The game of cricket is like any team sport. It is about winning and losing. Yes, individual records always play a part, and it's something that we talk about a lot. But at the end of the day, you're there to guide a team into winning more games than losing. And that's what it came down to. It was as simple as that.
1: But someone else wanted to double check.
4: I was in the breakfast room at the Pearl Intercontinental Hotel, and I had a young Pakistani waiter come up to me with a big mobile-looking phone. As you can imagine, 1998, they're not the little iPhones you see today. This was like a brick. And he said to me, Mr. Taylor, you have a phone call. And I said, mate, I'm not taking any phone calls because I was getting hounded, as you can imagine. And he said, no, Mr. Taylor, you need to take this call. And I said, no, mate, thank you, I don't. He said, Mr. Taylor, it's your Prime Minister. It's Mr. Howard. And I went, oh, wow, okay, I better take this. So I walked away from the table and he congratulated me on a score. He then said to me, well, what are you going to do? And I said, I'm going to declare. And he said straight away, I knew you'd do that. I knew you'd do that. So it was nice to get a phone call from the Prime Minister on the third morning of a test match.
1: And it also meant you couldn't change your mind. You have to declare now.
4: Exactly right. I was locked in.
1: However, after doing what he did to put his team in the best position of winning, Australia ended up drawing the match. Any regrets, Mark?
4: No, certainly not any regrets. Here I am in, 2026? This is 28 years later. I think if I'd have made 335, I probably wouldn't be sitting here talking to you, because it would just be another score. The fact that it's become a story and nearly 30 years later, people still talk to me and ask me about it. I get asked quite a bit about it still. I'm very glad I did what I did, so certainly no regrets. I would have loved to have won the game. As it turned out, we drew the last test anyway, so we did win the series. I think I had an opportunity to set a standard, to put the team before the individual, and I'm very glad I did that.
1: The highest individual test score by an Australian batsman of 334 was held by Sir Donald Bradman until 2003, when it was overtaken by Matthew Hayden, who scored 380 against Zimbabwe. Mark Taylor retired from international cricket in 1999. He's now a cricket commentator for Channel 9 in Australia. He was speaking to me, Uma Dery Swamy, for Sporting Witness.
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6: Ambrish Bhanubarua in Assam, in the northeast of India, where enumerators are visiting every household asking people questions for a census of more than 1.4 billion citizens. 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
22: BBC World Service at 5 hours GMT. Welcome to Weekend with me, Paul Henley. Coming up, Donald Trump follows up on his decision to buy Russian diesel with angry advice for Ukraine's President Zelensky on the war with Russia.
23: And I said to him, do what you want, don't hit refineries. There's plenty of targets, don't hit refineries. And he went out and he'd better damn well stop.
22: Also, missile strikes on the airport in the Saudi capital Riyadh kill 12 people and injure hundreds. and a UK fashion editor on Cool Britannia, a new exhibition at the Tate Britain about the pre-digital 90s and what made London hip.
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22: That's Weekend after this news.
9: BBC News with Danielle Jarowiecka. The Saudi Civil Aviation Authority says 12 people have been killed and hundreds wounded in a Houthi missile attack on Riyadh's main international airport. The attack is reported to have been the result of a strike on an airport gate. John Donison reports.
10: This is the deadliest single attack on a Gulf Arab country since the war between Israel, the United States and Iran began in February. Smoke billowed above the terminal building, and inside there was widespread damage, with more than 300 people reported to be injured. Hospitals in the Saudi capital are overwhelmed. The civil war in Yemen between the Houthis and the Saudi-backed internationally recognized government has been going on for more than a decade. But in recent weeks, the Houthis, which are supported by Iran, have stepped up attacks against Saudi Arabia. It comes amid fears that the US and Israel might be about to resume strikes against Iran.
9: Ukraine has continued to target Russian infrastructure with another drone attack on a data center belonging to the Russian tech giant Yandex. The strike comes after President Trump accused Volodymyr Zelensky of prolonging the war and said it was time for Ukraine to elect a new leader. Dan Johnson is in Kyiv.
11: This weekend was supposed to be about peace talks, perhaps discussing an end to this war. That's been derailed, and now the harsh reality is that Ukraine will fight on, that it will probably continue targeting those oil refineries. But it needs US support, intelligence and weapons. The hypersonic missiles that were heading towards Kyiv this afternoon were only shot down by US-made Patriot interceptors, and Ukraine needs more of those. So the relationship with the White House really matters, and it will have to be rebuilt.
9: Police in the Indian capital Delhi say they will continue to restrict access to the city centre as the Cockroach Junta Party threatened another day of protests against revisions to the electoral roll. Barricades remain in place, though metro stations are now open. Almost all of the thousands detained on Saturday have been released, including the movement's founder Abhijit Dibka and two other CJP leaders. The Category 4 Hurricane Simon is approaching the Pacific coast of Mexico. Some flights to the popular tourist city of Puerto Vallarta have already been suspended. Will Grant has more details.
24: In the city of Mazatlan in Sinaloa, the warnings are of somewhere between 75 and 150 millimetres of rain that could be dumped in a short space of time, bringing the possibility of flash flooding and storm surges. Elsewhere in the affected region, the authorities are warning of winds up to 120 to 130 kilometres an hour and of waves that could reach 8 metres in height, crashing against the coasts of Jalisco and Colima.
9: You're listening to the World News from the BBC. The authorities in Nepal have called for the evacuation of villages on the banks of the Bhutthi-Gandaki River after severe flooding in the centre of the country. The river has been blocked by a landslide and its floodwaters have swept away houses and bridges. Ghana says the United States wants to renegotiate a multi-million dollar health funding agreement rejected by the Ghanaian cabinet earlier this year. President John Dramani Mahama said Washington had suggested reviewing some of the deal's provisions, which had previously raised concerns. Officials were worried that it would require Ghana to share sensitive medical data with the US. The US Department of Justice says it's investigating whether TV networks breached federal competition laws when they boycotted broadcasting presidential events. Last month, five TV pool members temporarily suspended presidential coverage after the Trump administration withdrew the credentials of reporters from three news organizations, including CNN. The television networks have not yet commented. Manchester City Football Club today play their first match since being found guilty by the English Premier League of breaching financial rules. They're away at Liverpool, where the crowd are likely to give them a hostile reception. The Merseysiders are one of the clubs that possibly were denied a title by the creative accounting Manchester City were convicted of, finishing second in 2019. Jane Dougal reports.
25: Manchester City are expecting a hostile reception at Anfield following the guilty verdict.
8: City have denied any wrongdoing and have appealed the decision, which followed more than 100 charges relating to financial conduct between 2009 and 2018. The ruling has renewed debate about whether rival teams, including Liverpool, were disadvantaged during the seasons under investigation. There are concerns that the Manchester City team buses may be met by unhappy Liverpool fans when they arrive, as this has happened on several previous occasions.
9: BBC News.
22: Hello and welcome to Weekend with the time at 5.06 GMT. This is the BBC World Service. I'm Paul Henley. Another big diplomatic row has erupted between the United States and Ukraine, in which Mr. Trump has lashed out at his Ukrainian counterpart, calling for him to be replaced. It started on Friday when Donald Trump said he'd agreed a deal with the Russian President, Vladimir Putin, to allow Moscow to sell diesel to the US and to other countries. This was an extraordinary about-face. Only a few weeks ago, Mr. Trump's administration was threatening to sanction anyone who bought Russian energy, purchases that helped fund Moscow's war against Ukraine. That was a point not lost on the Ukrainian President, Volodymyr Zelensky.
12: All that money goes towards the war against people, against Ukraine, against all of us. In my view, this is a weak decision. Unfortunately, a weak decision by strong partners.
22: Well, that comment perhaps led to an equally furious reaction from President Trump, who accused Mr. Zelensky of prolonging the war. He also warned the Ukrainian leader not to bomb more Russian oil refineries.
23: And I said to him, do what you want, don't hit refineries. There's plenty of targets, don't hit refineries. And he went out and he hit. And he's not going to affect our farmers, and he's not going to affect our ranchers, and he's not going to affect the rest of the world. So he'd better damn well stop.
22: Meanwhile, Russia's attacks on Ukraine continue. On Saturday, a Russian glide bomb hit Zaporizhia overnight and killed at least 17 people, including three children. President Zelensky said the attack was Russia's way of saying thank you for the US decision to suspend sanctions on diesel exports. Ukraine has also continued its drone attacks on Russia's oil industry, causing a fire at a terminal in Rostov-on-Don inside Russia. Let's go live now to Zaporizhia in Ukraine and talk to journalist Tetyana Dobrotia, who's local to the city. Welcome, Tetyana. Thank you for coming on the programme. Can you tell us first about the latest attacks there, please?
13: Good morning, Paul. Thank you so much for asking about the situation in Zaporizhia. And as for now, it's already 18 people dead, three of them are children, and 14 were injured. So this attack is a huge trauma for all the city, and even today it's a mourning day.
22: Your city has suffered so many deadly attacks. What is it like living with the daily threat?
13: To be honest, it's full of contrast because at night in Russia, they terrorize city with the glide bombs, usually at 1 a.m. and 5 a.m., so twice during the night, trying people to stay sleepless at night and, you know, and not to be motivated to live in the city and move on. But then when the new day comes, you can walk around the streets and you can see absolutely normal city is all functioning. Traffic on the streets, restaurants are opened, children go to school, but the only thing is that they're going to the underground schools.
22: Do you think that life, those who've decided to stay in Zaporizhia will now stay, that the threat of all these attacks has forced people out, but those who are there will stay put?
13: Yesterday I was working and just walking on the streets and asking people what is their idea if they want to leave the city or not, and it was my surprise that all the people I was talked to, they said that they don't want to leave, they want to stay at home. And what I see that during these 4 years, those people who are afraid of Russian attacks, they left already. And most of the people who decided to stay, it's because they really have some motivation, some family relations, working conditions, or, you know, maybe even the most important is that people don't want to be homeless. They don't want to be refugees. They don't want that feeling that they were pushed to leave the city where they want to live. So that's how, you know, is the life in the frontline city.
22: Many thanks for coming on the programme, journalist Tatiana Dobrotia in Zaporizhia in Ukraine. Let's get to that attack now on Riyadh Airport in Saudi Arabia. There have been strikes for several days now there, including one on Saturday in which 12 people were killed and more than 300 injured. The airport is closed. Houthi forces in Yemen, allied to Iran, are thought to be responsible. The Saudi authorities have also reported an incident at Dammam's airport, this time with no casualties. President Trump responded by saying he was considering whether the US should join Saudi strikes against the Houthis in Yemen. Abdullah al-Mualimi was the Saudi ambassador to the United Nations in New York between 2011 and 2022, and he's been speaking to my colleague Owen Bennett-Jones, who asked first for his reaction to the latest news.
14: Well, it's very disturbing, of course, targeting a civilian

0: but I'm sure that that is the case. I think the kingdom is well equipped with defensive measures and is capable of making of fending for itself.
1: Well, yes, but you are reliant on American intercepting missile equipment, and it seems that a lot of that has gone to Israel that gets a higher priority to you. Do you find that frustrating?
0: Well, I'm not in the position to make these kinds of comparisons. We are, I'm sure, receiving good support from our American friends, and we are not in competition with Israel on anything like that. We need our own defensive measures, and I'm sure that the Ministry of Defense and the appropriate authorities are taking the necessary precautions for that.
1: Yeah, I mean, you've got a lot of experience of the US, and you'll be very familiar with what's gone on over the years about American security guarantees for Saudi Arabia. And I'm not saying that Saudi Arabia doesn't have its own capacity, but it has also, wanted those guarantees. And it seems that now you need them, they're not there. Do you find that frustrating?
0: Well, it is frustrating, obviously, but I don't think we can draw from that too many conclusions as to whether the Americans are delivering or not. I'm not trying to defend the Americans for that. I think they have shown on many occasions a lack of appreciation of the seriousness of the situation with the Houthis, and I hope that these incidents will serve to increase their awareness and alertness to the seriousness of this terrorist group and the activities that they are undertaking.
1: From the Saudi point of view, what do you think is the best strategy to deal with the Houthis?
0: Well, we have to repulse the offensive activities that they are taking at the moment, and at the same time, we have to make sure that there is a diplomatic channel that works towards reaching a negotiated solution between the Yemenis themselves. I mean, let's remember that this is a war between Yemeni factions. It's not a war between Saudi Arabia and Yemen. And they need to sort things out themselves, and they need to find a way. Now, the Houthis have proven time and again that they are not willing or desirous of reaching a reasonable political solution. And maybe the pressure that is being exerted on them, not only by the Saudi forces, but also mainly by the Yemeni ground troops, hopefully that will cause a change of attitude.
1: And a final thought, there was this rapprochement between Saudi Arabia and Iran, brokered by the Chinese, and it seemed to be changing things in the Middle East. And now you find, the Houthis widely regarded as an Iranian proxy attacking your airport.
0: Well, the Houthis are an Iranian proxy, and they are attacking our airports. And the Iranians have not complied with the terms of the understanding between Saudi Arabia and Iran, brokered by the Chinese. And this is regrettable. But it is not unusual for the Houthis, or for that matter, for Iran, not to keep their word and not to keep their promises. We have seen that time and time again.
2: Former Saudi ambassador to the UN, Abdullah Al-Mualimi, speaking to my colleague Owen Bennett-Jones. It's the BBC World Service. GMT to Tigray now, the region of northern Ethiopia, where conflict with Eritrean forces continues to escalate. Ethiopia sent a letter to the UN Security Council accusing Eritrea of an all-out invasion of the region, which it described as a blatant act of aggression that engaged Ethiopia's inherent right to self-defense. Eritrea has denied the incursion claims and said its troops were not in Tigray at all. Well, fighting broke out 2 weeks ago between the government and the party that controls Tigray, the Tigray People's Liberation Front, or TPLF. Both sides blame each other for violating a 2022 deal that ended a civil war there. Ethiopia says Eritrea is backing the TPLF, which it denies. So what's going on now? Professor Kjetil Trunvoll is at the Peace and Conflict Studies Centre at Oslo New University College. He's an expert on the region and joins us now. Professor, welcome. Has Ethiopia officially declared war then on Eritrea now?
3: Well, it can be interpreted that way with a letter to the UN Security Council, but it is not the formal governmental declaration.

0: situation of war as such, and hardly any states are doing that any longer.
1: It's a complicated conflict with many players involved, but the region needs to pay attention to what's going on. There are lots of dangers involved, aren't there? Can you explain?
0: Yes, certainly it is. And it also links into your former report on the Houthis in Yemen, for that matter, because we see this developing into a more international armed conflict between Eritrea and Ethiopia. And we know that the Sudan SAF forces are backing Eritrea against Ethiopia in this regard. And behind that again is Egypt and other states aligned to the Eritrean side of this conflict. On the Ethiopian side, you also have the UAE and other states willing to support Ethiopia in the conflict. So this has the potential to grow into more regionalized international war.
1: What are Ethiopia and Eritrea fighting over?
0: Well, that's a complicated issue. The immediate breakout of the war is reasoned in the fact that Eritrea has supported the TPLF, as you mentioned in your introduction, and also a broader Alliance for Survival, as they call themselves. Seven opposition groups in Ethiopia has aligned and have an objective to topple the Ethiopian government. This, since Eritrea is accused of backing this alliance, that is why Ethiopia now have taken the war, so to say, to the border of Eritrea. But behind that again is, of course, Ethiopian government's interest to have access to the sea, as they name it, meaning the Red Sea, and possibly taking control of the Eritrean port of Assab in this regard.
1: Tell us about the humanitarian implications of this conflict.
0: It is dire because at the same time as this war is fought, is also the harvest season in Tigray in northern Ethiopia. And we know also that the lack of rains have impacted the potential of having a good harvest. So you have to start with lack of humanitarian aid and lack of food and other supplies in the region, together with a weak harvest and the war, which will have a dire humanitarian impact in the months to come on the civilian population in the area.
1: Many thanks. That's Professor Kjetil Trunvoll from New University College Oslo. You're listening to the BBC World Service. I'm Paul Henley, and this is Weekend. Now, last month, Australia made global headlines when a 63-year-old man in the western city of Perth was killed by a great white shark. Despite incidents like this being pretty rare, Australia's seen a steady increase in shark attacks over the past three decades, while most of the rest of the world has seen a decrease. This is surprising for Australia, considering that we aren't part of these creatures' natural diet at all. The BBC's Ryan Keane has been investigating this phenomenon for BBC Wildlife magazine. He's been exploring what might be driving the rise in attacks and how survivors' lives change after such a terrifying encounter.
2: In 2018, Justine Barwick left her home state of Tasmania to travel to the Whitsunday Islands, located off Australia's northeastern coast. Soon after, she set off on a yacht with her husband and friends. Tragedy unfolded.
3: It was about 5 to 5 on that afternoon, and I stood on the deck of the boat and I dived in. As I came back up and my head surfaced the water, that's when the shark attacked me. Years later, I still don't have the words to fully describe that moment.
2: Somehow, perhaps fueled by adrenaline, Justine managed to push herself away from what was likely a tiger shark and swim towards the stern of the yacht.
3: I tried to get up the swim ladder and I couldn't work out why my right leg wasn't working. But then when I got into the cockpit of the boat with some help from my husband and one of my friends, I looked down and I saw my thigh. All of the inside of my right thigh was gone. My femoral artery wasn't just severed, it was gone.
2: Her peers called the emergency services, who set off to help.
3: The helicopter wasn't tasked for a shark bite retrieval. It was tasked for another job and just happened to be close by. I was then taken to Mackay Adelaide-based hospital.
2: While shark attacks are declining across most of the globe, in Australia, they've been increasing over the past 30 years. In the 1990s, there were roughly 8 to 10 attacks per year there. Since the start of the 2020s, the case average has been in the high 20s. Jodie Rummer, a marine scientist at James Cook University in Queensland, explains why.
4: Those numbers are influenced by a lot of things. How many people are in the water, how incidents are reported, and, of course, where sharks are and where their prey are occurring. Climate change adds another layer to that. As the ocean warms, oxygen conditions change, habitats shift, and prey moves.
2: Not only does warmer water all around mean a shark's habitat can expand closer to human activity, but as the sea warms, it acidifies, affecting water visibility. Since sharks rely heavily on electroreception, the ability to sense the electrical signals of potential prey, it can be harder for them to tell a person apart from a seal or ray in these climatic conditions. Experts like Jodie also wish to emphasize that it's the environment around Australian sharks that has changed, not necessarily their behavior.
4: I think what's really important when we talk about shark bite numbers is not to jump straight into the conclusion that sharks are becoming more aggressive. Shark bites are still extremely rare.
2: Justine agrees that we should be more understanding to sharks as she continues to process what happened to her 8 years on.
3: I've undergone several huge operations, and the biggest one being an 18-hour surgery where they moved muscle from my tummy to my thigh to reconstruct my leg, and I'm so grateful to have my leg. It doesn't work quite the way it used to. Life will never be the same, but life is also so good, and I'm still in physio a couple of times a week, and I'm back in the ocean, and I'm back on the ocean as well. For me, even to get back on the boat, it has been a big deal. I love our natural environments here in Australia. You know, we go swimming knowing that this is the home of wildlife that keeps our planet healthy. I have no anger about this shark attack at all.
1: That report from Ryan Keane. This is Weekend. Now, the 1990s stand out as a kind of golden decade for British culture. Now, 30 years on, there's no shortage of nostalgia, even among people who weren't alive at the time. The Tate Britain Art Museum's just opened an exhibition to examine the so-called Cool Britannia period, created by Edward Enifil, OBE, the former editor-in-chief of British Vogue magazine. Eve Webster went to the exhibition to learn more.
5: So let's walk into the 90s.
6: From the Tate Britain's latest exhibition, it's clear that London in the 90s was a time for working hard and partying even harder. Binker Peterson was a documentarian of the decade's rave scene, where people would meet in fields, abandoned warehouses, and have spontaneous dance parties, which could last for days.
5: I came to London at the age of 17, and that was made possible by the squatting scene. So I found somewhere to live and didn't have to think immediately about getting a very well-paid job. So I had time to explore the culture of London and discovered initially dub reggae gigs, actually. Baby, walking into rooms with huge speaker stacks and bass line hitting your chest. But then I heard about these raves that were starting to happen, and I was slightly scared to go to one at first, but I went and loved it. My experience of the rave scene was much more about community and creativity and people getting together.
7: While the 90s is a period...
6: Tate curator Jesse Vaughan thinks nostalgia for these unguarded, unsurveyed, analogue moments is what draws people to the period.
7: It really was the last time that there was this moment of real immersion or anonymity. There was no phones capturing nights out. And then from a younger generation, I think it's trying to imagine what life would be like pre-digital communication. There's some kind of romance.
8: Soho in the 90s was not what you see today. It was not commercialized in any way. We went to all the bars here, talking about creativity till the sun came up, and then you had to go to work.
6: I met the exhibition's curator, Edward Enfield, in Soho, central London. He was at the centre of the 90s London fashion scene. He was fashion director of ID magazine at 18 years old. And although he went on to be one of the most celebrated voices in fashion, editing British Vogue, he believes that the particular atmosphere of the 90s contributed to his trajectory.
8: Had it happened today, it would have been very different. When I started, you learn everything from a magazine. Now there's so many platforms. There's so many, you know, you can have Snap, you can have TikTok. There's so many things that I don't know if I would have been able to navigate as easily as I did, one. I also don't know if I would have been able to recover from mistakes. Because when you're young and you're doing something, you're not perfect. But I was encouraged whenever I made a mistake to jump up and try again. But it was definitely wilder, rawer, and definitely more fun.
6: Back at the Tate, photographer Vinca warns against people looking at the decade through rose-tinted rave shades.
5: It's a choice, isn't it, to look back and look at something which looks more fun. And there was a lot going on back then that was bad too and dark. I had no female icons that I could think of, not like I do now. I'm not nostalgic. It was fun though. There's no doubt about that.
1: Eve Webster reporting on a new exhibition at the Tate Britain Art Museum in London called Cool Britannia, around which there is a lot of nostalgia. It's getting a lot of attention in this country. You're listening to the BBC World Service. This is Weekend. I'm going to be introducing our guests very soon and they'll be explaining who they are. BBC World Service is live from London. Stay tuned if you can.

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1: Do you know the feeling of lying in bed, exhausted, but you just can't fall asleep? Well, if you do, then we have something in common. And we aren't alone. According to the World Sleep Society, a third of the planet isn't getting good sleep.
2: Things like blue wave light from your cell phone 10 minutes before you go to bed is a total mismatch. 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
1: And asking why so many of us struggle.
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4: 5:30 GMT is the time. This is Weekend. Still to come, an introduction to the guests with us for the duration of the programme. The Brazilian environmentalist trying to set a legal standard for South America, and the plain-speaking Canadian poet who has won the Nobel Prize for Literature. That's all on Weekend with me, Paul Henley, after a summary of world news.
5: BBC News with Danielle Jaworowiecka. The Saudi Civil Aviation Authority says 12 people have been killed in an attack on Riyadh International Airport by the Iran-aligned Houthis. More than 300 others were injured. The Saudi-led coalition fighting the Houthis in Yemen described the attack as a war crime. The US military says its forces have struck a commercial cargo vessel in the Gulf of Oman after the crew ignored repeated warnings. It said the vessel was attempting to transit regional waters after sailing from an Iranian port. Ukraine has continued to target Russian infrastructure with another drone attack on a data center belonging to the Russian tech giant Yandex. The strike comes after President Trump attacked his Ukrainian counterpart for prolonging the war and said it was time for Ukraine to elect a new leader. Police in Delhi say they will continue to restrict access to the Indian capital as the Cockroach Junta Party threatened another day of protests against revisions to the electoral roll. Almost all of the thousands detained on Saturday have been released, including the movement's founder, Abhijit Dibka. A Category 4 hurricane, Simon, is approaching the Pacific coast of Mexico with maximum sustained winds over 200 kilometres an hour. The authorities in Nepal have called for the evacuation of villages on the banks of the Budhi Gandaki River after severe flooding in the centre of the country. The river has been blocked by a landslide and its floodwaters have swept away houses. 8 orangutans rescued from the wildfires that recently swept through parts of Borneo have been released into a protected forest. The orangutans, 3 mother and baby pairs and 2 male teenagers, were saved in West Kalimantan. Manchester City Football Club today play their first match since being found guilty by the English Premier League of breaching financial rules. They're away at Liverpool, where the crowd are likely to give them a hostile reception. BBC News.
4: Hello and welcome. You are listening to Weekend here on the BBC World Service. My name's Paul Henley. Coming up later, we have an introduction to the work of this year's Nobel Literature Laureate, Anne Carson, and her unpretentious view of poetry.
6: Oh, well. Do you have a comment on the role of poetry in this sort of, this world?
7: No, I guess not. I think it's probably more useful than prose right now because it's faster and everybody's in a hurry. So basically, I think it's good because it's brief, except Homer. Homer's not brief.
4: More from her later. This wouldn't be Weekend without the presence of two guests to give their personal perspectives on nearly all the news and issues we cover. Today, I'm joined for the rest of the programme by Zanele Mgi, who is a South African investigative journalist whose work focuses on the issues of economic and social reform. She joins us live from the BBC studio in Johannesburg. And with me in the studio here in central London is Daniel Glazer. He's a UK-based neuroscientist and writer. Zanele, welcome to Weekend, a professional award-winning investigative journalist, and important in your whole makeup that you were the first generation of post-apartheid South Africans. Why?
8: Good morning, Paul. Thank you so much. It's a pleasure to be here. I think that influences my work in that, you know, a lot of what I do is reporting not only on current socioeconomic issues in the country, but really connecting it to our history and seeing how we kind of overcome this legacy of apartheid. 30 years later, we're still grappling with that. And most of the issues I report on, you can always really find a strong historical connection to the apartheid system, which continues to shape South African society today.
4: And there are plenty of issues of economic and social reform to report on at the moment in South Africa, aren't there?
8: Yes, absolutely plenty. So we're in a local election year. We've got local government elections coming up next month. So a lot of my reporting lately has been on municipal function and infrastructure here in Johannesburg. And then, of course, one of our big news-making stories has been the rise of anti-immigrant and xenophobic sentiments and movements in the country. And that has also been a very huge topic that we've been unpacking in terms of how it connects to the upcoming elections and what it says about the state of South Africa's socioeconomic situation, that these kinds of social tensions are flaring up.
4: Thank you. Our other guest on Weekend is Daniel. Daniel, welcome back to the programme.
9: Lovely to be here.
4: You're very multidisciplinary. Your approach to academia has always been that, but your career's been varied. Waiter, paramedic, academic. You couldn't even choose what to study when you set out, could you?
9: No, it's funny, Paul. I was back at a college reunion quite recently, and it wasn't as bad as I'd expected in some ways. But what I was kind of surprised to note was that people were confused about me even then. I started off doing maths for 2 years and then switched to English literature. And I guess I hadn't realised just how much consternation that produced amongst my peers. The trauma was still with them decades later. And I suppose I can't quite work out why I keep changing what I do. But I think what it is that I'm interested in things in lots of different ways. And once I've seen the world from one perspective, I feel within a few years the need to go and do something else and see it from another. So I just keep moving, I guess, disciplinarily.
4: And when did you first realise that you were particularly interested in neuroscience?
9: I was always really interested in brains and in thinking. I mean, I guess it's kind of what you might, you know, species-level narcissism. I'm really interested in myself and ourselves as a species. And I guess I wanted to build machines that thought when I was very young, but then I became more interested in understanding the best known ones we have on the planet, perhaps in the universe, which is the human brain. So I sort of studied that from a scientific perspective and made small contributions, but I'm still totally fascinated by it.
4: Daniel Glazer and Zanele MG are our guests on this edition of Weekend. We go to India to start this part of the programme because protesters supporting the Cockroach Janta Party in India say they'll gather again in the capital, Delhi, today to demonstrate again against revisions by the Electoral Commission to the electoral roll. But police say they will continue to restrict access to the city centre and they'll keep barricades everywhere in place. Thousands were arrested during protests in Delhi yesterday, but all have now been released. Within the past hour, one of the leaders of the CJP, Abhijit Dipka, has also been released from detention. He and two other leaders were taken into custody after Delhi police boarded an Air India flight as it landed in the capital from Mumbai. This is from a video taken inside the plane as they were being arrested.
10: We would like to know you all. You can see where the nation is heading. We are here to arrest us directly from the flight. This is something not even Indira Gandhi had done. This is dictatorship where Delhi police has entered in the flight and trying to arrest us.
4: Well, the protesters say 130 million names have been removed from the electoral roll to prevent citizens from minority groups voting against the governing BJP Hindu Nationalist Party. Shaina NC is national spokesperson of Shiv Sena, an alliance partner of the BJP, and she told the BBC what she thought of those claims.
11: Well, I think it's absolutely baseless. It has been a door-to-door verification so that we can delete all those people who have died, who have shifted, or are duplicate voters. If there is a logical discrepancy, you can definitely bring up a notice to the new Election Commission of India rule. It says that if you did not go to the ERO's office, you will have a booth-level officer who comes to your house to even collect the documents. And the hearing will be done online. The SIR has been statutory under Section 21 of the People's Representation Act. And what does it say? That if there is somebody who has shifted, has died, or is a duplicate voter, this shall not be allowed and should not be allowed.
4: That's a politician. Let's get a protester's point of view. We're joined live from Delhi by Danish Ali, who is a doctoral student at one of the city's universities, a member of the All India Students Association. She's on a phone line, but I hope it's a strong enough one to make out everything that you say, Danish. Welcome to the programme. Why are you protesting? Just spell it out as briefly as you could first. Why you feel so strongly?
12: First of all, thank you so much for inviting me. The students of Delhi, and not just Delhi, across the country are protesting because we know that this government is actually elected not because it has the mandate of the masses. It has been elected because so many scams, so much of corruption was done in the election commission by a particular person named Danish Kumar, who has been the chief election commissioner of India for years now. And when as young students, we hear about these kind of scam news, when we hear about this kind of corruption going on in the country, it makes all of us feel so frustrated and so angry. And we are not just students, we are also the citizens of this country. And we feel that it is our responsibility to take some stand because we believe that we are living in a democratic country. But when things like that come up in the public, it makes us question that are we still living in a democracy or not? And the kind of crackdown which happened back on 2nd October when the protesters started their protest on this issue in Jantar Mantar, and subsequently for 3 days, 3rd October also saw the same thing, 4th October also saw the same thing. And when yesterday only, thousands of students gathered at Delhi, what we saw that the police very brutally cracked down on the students who came there in a very peaceful manner to raise their demand to ask for the resignation of the chief election commissioner. And the kind of treatment that was levied on the protesters yesterday showed us that this government is very insensitive by its very nature, and they just don't want to listen to the voices of the students and young people.
4: You heard one of the protesters being arrested on board a flight as it arrived in Delhi there, calling India a dictatorship. Now, the authorities say there's no foundation to your claims about the removal of names from the electoral register being politically motivated. A dictatorship? That must be overstating it.
12: Yeah. Of course, I mean the issue is not actually very recent. We have been talking about these issues from our student organization, from our young people forum, from quite a long time, actually. Because since this government has come into power, all that they have tried to do is to capture all the independent institutions existing in this country, which ensure the existence of democracy in India. They have captured all those institutions. They have captured the election commission. They have captured the whole judicial system. They have captured bodies like the CBI also. So that has happened quite a lot. And in the past few years, since when this SIR process, special investigative revision process, started, what we saw that so many people have complained, not just in Bengal, not just in Bihar, but across different states of India, that many legitimate voters, their names were removed from the voting list in the guise of updating the list. And if you look at the composition of the people whose names were removed, it would be very clear that these people mostly come from minority religion. Most of them are Muslims, actually. And many of them are women. Many of them are actually the tribal people of this country, people coming from the scheduled caste and scheduled tribes are there. So this shows that this government actually wants to degrade the value of vote of the marginalized communities. Because they know that if these people are allowed to vote, then this vote might result in the defeat of the BJP government or the defeat of the Modi government itself. So that is why they are very scared of it. And so many illegitimate voters were also added to the list. And in the past few years, we have seen it consistently across state elections that at many seats, BJP ministers won because that kind of corruption was done. And so many people coming from opposition parties, they had to lose elections because the election commission was no longer working in a fair and transparent manner. And right now, when we are living in the 2026, it is very, very tragic that India is facing issues like these, in which we cannot even trust the election process happening in our country. We cannot even say it with pride that the government which still exists in our country is chosen by the government. It is not chosen by the government. They have imposed a dictatorship. It is a complete fascist state running in the country right now.
4: Many thanks for coming on the programme. That's Danish Ali, who's a doctoral student in Delhi. Sanele, have these protests and other young people's protests in France recently caught media attention in South Africa?
8: Yes, they certainly have. We've been watching with great interest. And I think it's as much as it's worrying to see that the claims of like violent crackdowns and how hard the authorities have come down on these protests. I think it's always encouraging to see youth at the forefront of political movements and them taking responsibility. And as for the students in India, it will be interesting to see whether they can perhaps legally pursue some sort of legal action following these claims, because it's very, very serious claims of election corruption.
4: Daniel, young people in this country have rightly or wrongly gained an impression, a reputation rather, recently as being politically apathetic, haven't they?
9: It's true. I mean, as a neuroscientist, I'm super interested in this because intellectually your brain is probably pretty good. I mean, our guest from India just now was fantastically eloquent and brilliantly analytical. But before the age of 25, your brain is still being shaped. You can think about it like hedge trimming or topiary. The frontal lobes are not formed. And the frontal lobes, a lot of it does inhibition. And I think politically and nationally, we have a lot to gain from young people's slight lack of inhibition, their ability to really take to the streets, to move forward, to grasp what's in front of them as an issue in ways that older people might not.
4: And yet not many young people have been on the streets recently.
9: It's true, but I think the sense of concern, of trouble, of fear and of anxiety is a force which can be channeled negatively, but still gives young people the potential to force countries to think again about things which older people might consider normal. I think the brain is still a brilliant organ to bring to the fore in these contexts.
4: Daniel, thank you for now. It's coming up to 5:46 GMT here on Weekend. Environmental campaigners and legal experts gathered in Mexico City last week to unveil what they called a model new ecocide law for Latin America. The law provides a framework for parliaments across South America to introduce laws that criminalize severe, wanton environmental destruction. Such a law was passed by the Brazilian lower chamber of deputies in 2023, but it so far hasn't been approved by the upper house. How likely are such laws to be adopted, though, when so many governments across Latin America are now led by right-wing populist leaders opposed to moves to prioritise the environment? This question is particularly relevant in Brazil after last weekend's first round of presidential elections, won by Flavio Bolsonaro, who is now the favourite to win the second round runoff against President Lula later this month. Paulo Bussi is a Brazilian environmental lawyer who co-authored this ecocide law for Brazil. He told me first why there should be a model law for Latin America on this.
13: All countries in the region, not only in the region, should consider adopting an ecocide law as a new legal tool to inhibit, prevent, or even fight and prosecute the most serious and damaging types of environmental destruction. Not only in Latin America, this is an international movement. There is an initiative to include ecocide as the fifth international crime in the Rome Statute, and similar initiatives in several countries, including Brazil, to do the same. Some of them already successful, like Belgium, for instance.
4: It's not great timing for Brazil, is it, given the widespread predictions of the election?
13: No, it's terrible, the worst possible timing for Brazil. What I feel now is that we are actually sending a message to the future in a bottle. This is the exact sensation. This is not for our current times, in the case of Brazil, of course, but not only Brazil, all countries in the region are being controlled now by extremists, the extreme right, as you know.
4: It's certainly true that Argentina, Colombia, and potentially your country, Brazil, have seen populist parties take power and be allies of the Trump administration, which is openly anti-environmentalist. How far into the future do you expect this bottle to be received?
13: Well, I wish I knew. We have no idea at all. What I can tell you is that if Mr. Flavio Bolsonaro wins here, there won't be any space for us to push for its adoption, the adoption of the model law in Brazil. We know that two houses of our legislative will be already completely controlled by the ruralist caucus and other extremists that are notoriously climate change denialists and anti-environmental. It will be an enormous setback to the environmental cause here in Brazil. We are the country where most of the Amazon biome is located, as you know. The biggest part of the Amazon rainforest is in Brazil. And if Flavio wins, they will be set to destroy most of the Amazon rainforest, as we know it, along with its immense biodiversity, its many indigenous peoples and traditional populations, its many cultures, its many rivers and waterways. This disaster is already on our horizon, you know.
4: And can you describe the difference it has made to the environmental agenda in Brazil, having a left-wing president such as Luiz Inácio Lula da Silva in office as compared with his predecessor, Jair Bolsonaro?
13: Lula, only in his first year of his administration, reduced deforestation in the Amazon in 50%. Only in the first year. Lula also created, for the first time in our history, a ministry only for the indigenous peoples, which may be something unprecedented in the world, you know. As for Bolsonaro, it was the complete opposite. He went against the forest, the rainforest, its peoples. Deforestation was always on the rise and breaking records, actually. Attacks against indigenous and traditional populations were always on the rise. Everybody was afraid. But Bolsonaro, he began not controlling the two houses of the Congress, and not controlling the judiciary, the legal system, you know. He had a lot of opposition. It will be different with Flavio, because Flavio will begin controlling the two houses of the Congress and also possibly controlling the judiciary, because there are many justices in our Supreme Court that are involved in corruption cases. The Supreme Court is becoming very weak and will be subject to all kinds of threats coming from the executive and also from the Congress. We are talking about impeachment of some justices, new nominations completely favorable to Flavio's agenda. What I'm telling you is that the situation will be even more critical than what we experienced during the first Bolsonaro.
4: That was Paulo Bussi, who's a Brazilian environmental lawyer. He co-authored Brazil's Ecocide Law. You're with the BBC World Service. I'm Paul Henley, and this is Weekend. The main news story today is this. 12 people have been killed in the latest attack on Riyadh International Airport. More than 300 others were injured in what's reported to have been a strike on a flight gate. More on that later in the programme. It's been a week of announcements of this year's Nobel Prize winners, and you might have heard our coverage yesterday of the award for the Nobel Peace Prize to Navi Pillay, a South African lawyer and human rights activist and former head of the UN Human Rights Commission. More on that in a moment. Here's the announcement on Thursday of this year's Literature Prize winner.
14: The Nobel Prize in Literature 2026 is awarded to the Canadian author Anne Carson for her bold and inventive oeuvre that in playful dialogue with the classical tradition has created new forms for contemporary literature.
4: Anne Carson, a Canadian essayist and poet, has been living in Iceland for several years. When Iceland's national broadcaster contacted her for reaction to the announcement, she was on a walk on a hillside, as she put it, listening to the wind. This was her reaction to getting the award.
15: Crazy. I think they're all crazy. Well, you know, it's crazy.
6: Did you know beforehand, or when did you receive the news yourself?
15: Just now. I mean, yeah, right now.
6: You were on a call with the people from the Nobel Committee?
15: Yes.
6: What was the conversation like?
15: Same as this, rather halting. They have, the usual questions, and I have no answers.
6: Do you feel that this sort of impacts appreciation for your work?
15: No, not really. I don't understand how people hear things. or read things, I just hope that they like them. And maybe they do. Maybe they did this time. But it's a bit of a mystery to me.
6: It's been a while, I believe, since a poet won the Nobel Prize. Do you have a comment on the role of poetry in this world?
15: No, I guess not. I think it's probably more useful than prose right now because it's faster and everybody's in a hurry. So basically, I think it's good because it's brief, except Homer. Homer's not brief.
4: That was Anne Carson out on a walk in Iceland. This year's Nobel Literature Prize winner speaking to the Icelandic national broadcaster RUV. Well, for a taste of her brief poetry, this is a poem she wrote about the human relationship with animals. It's called Between Us and it's read for us by the Canadian actress Barbara Barnes.
16: Between us and animals is a namelessness. We flail around generically. Camella pardalis is what the Romans came up with, or giraffe. It looked to them like a camel crossed with a leopard. Or get the category wrong. A muskox isn't an ox at all, but more closely cognate with the goat. And when choosing to name individual animals, we pretend they are objects. Spot, or virtues, beauty, or just other selves. Bob.
4: Daniel, she sounds original, doesn't she?
9: I can't imagine what it must be like to interview her, Paul. I'm sure you were glad it was the Icelandic thing. The Nobels, though, it still, I don't know, for me has a huge resonance. I mean, as a kind of former practicing scientist, I did it for 15 years. I think every scientist worth his or her salt ought to want to win the Nobel Prize. And there is, in the scientific context, I think, when you start out, for most of us, a sense that there might be a path from where we're sitting to that kind of extraordinary award. So I think it is very inspiring, for at least for young scientists and older ones when they get political also.
4: Zanele, is Navi Pillay being celebrated in South Africa this weekend?
8: Oh, absolutely. We are so proud, and this is a much needed moment of celebration. Looking back at 85 years old, her life and her career has been so incredible and so impactful. And this award is so well deserved.
4: Did you hear what she said when she was told that she'd won the award and people were applauding? And I think she said, if you applaud me a little bit louder, maybe I'll consider giving this Peace Prize to President Trump after all.
8: Yes, of course. I think that joke was a reference to the fact that, you know, President Trump has made no secret of his desire to win the Nobel Peace Prize for himself. And so the negative reaction he had towards her winning, especially given that it's following her involvement in the landmark ruling that Israel is committing a genocide in Gaza, and also given the particularly strained diplomatic relations between South Africa and the US right now, it's not surprising that Trump had the bad reaction that he had.
4: He did, Daniel, didn't he? He went on a rant.
9: It's true. I mean, I think the poetry one, I did, Paul, although I'm a neuroscientist, I was a judge on the Booker Prize, which is a prize for literature. And I guess I find the awarding of the Nobel Prize for literature more mystifying, even if it's not for dense poetry. But the Peace Prize always seems to me to be a completely different beast. But I don't think that's new. I was looking up, Paul, before I came in. 1973 was famously given to Henry Kissinger, who was the Secretary of State. And Tom Lehrer, who's a fantastic singer and songwriter, said that when Kissinger got the Nobel Peace Prize, satire was abolished. And I think there's always been a sense of ridiculousness and political theatre around the Peace Prize, which Trump fits naturally into.
4: It sounds like you're saying he should have got it.
9: I am delighted that I'm not part of the group that needs to award it. But I think, peace is not yet here in our time, is it, Paul?
4: I don't think so. Otherwise, we'd have very little else to report on programmes like this. It's weekend here on the BBC World Service. We're live from London. And stay tuned if you can. We've much more to come.

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2: More than a decade ago, Ebola ripped through West Africa, claiming thousands of lives. I'm global health journalist Tulip Mazumdar. As the disease is once again causing devastation, this time in the DRC, I'm asking whether enough is being done to tackle Ebola.
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1: BBC World Service, it's 6 hours GMT. This is Weekend with Paul Henley. Coming up, 12 people have been killed and more than 300 injured in the latest attack on Riyadh Airport in Saudi Arabia. There are calls for the US to do more to support the Gulf Kingdom.
3: They have shown on many occasions the lack of appreciation of the seriousness of the situation with the Houthis, and I hope that these incidents will increase their awareness and alertness.
1: Also, why landlords and tenants in Spain are locked in a political battle that's made the government call a snap election. And a new film portraying the beauty of Japanese sumo wrestling.
4: I wanted people to see that sort of cultural clash, the timeless clash that I feel sumo lives in.
1: All to come here on Weekend after the World News.
5: BBC News with Govinda Gill. The Saudi Civil Aviation Authority says 12 people have been killed and hundreds wounded in a Houthi missile attack on Riyadh's main international airport. The attack is reported to have been the result of a strike on an airport gate. John Donison reports.
6: In the Saudi capital, hospitals were overwhelmed with casualties. Smoke billowed above the airport terminal, and inside there was widespread damage. This is the deadliest single attack on a Gulf Arab country since the war between Israel, the United States and Iran began in February. The civil war in Yemen between the Houthis and the Saudi-backed internationally recognized government has been going on for more than a decade. But in recent weeks, the Houthis, which are supported by Iran, have stepped up attacks against Saudi Arabia.
5: Ukraine's continue to target Russian infrastructure with another drone attack on a data center belonging to the Russian tech giant Yandex. The strike comes after President Trump accused Volodymyr Zelensky of prolonging the war and said Ukraine should elect a new leader. Dan Johnson is in Kyiv.
7: Right across Ukraine, there is fury and dismay about the way Donald Trump treats Vladimir Putin, who started this war, compared to Volodymyr Zelensky, who they feel is just trying to defend his nation. And there are angry voices in America echoing that too. But the harsh reality is that Ukraine relies on US intelligence and weaponry. So although this row is blazing, the harsh reality is that the relationship with the White House really matters, and it will have to be rebuilt all over again.
5: Police in the Indian capital Delhi say they will continue to restrict access to the city centre as the Cockroach Janata Party threatened another day of protest against revisions to the electoral roll. Almost all of the thousands detained on Saturday have been released, including the movement's founder, Abhijit Dibke, as Uday Mashiri reports.
8: As police boarded the plane, Mr. Dibke told officers he wasn't afraid of them. He and other senior leaders were forced into preventative detention and released this morning after appearing in court. The United Nations Human Rights Office has called on the authorities to ensure that the right to peaceful assembly is fully respected and said some were arbitrarily detained. It prompted a rebuke from the government, which said this was unwarranted interference in India's internal affairs and the restrictions were in the interest of public order. The Cockroach Janata Party has insisted the protest will continue despite the security crackdown in the capital.
5: The authorities in Nepal have called for the evacuation of villages on the banks of the Budhi Gandaki River after severe flooding in the centre of the country. The river has been blocked by a landslide and its floodwaters have swept away houses and bridges. World News from the BBC. A powerful Category 4 Hurricane Simon is approaching the Pacific coast of Mexico, bringing torrential rain and maximum sustained winds of up to 240 kilometres an hour. Residents on the coast of Colima and Jalisco have been warned that the 8-metre waves could bring storm surges and coastal flooding. 8 orangutans rescued from the wildfires that recently swept through parts of Borneo have been released into a protected forest. The orangutans were saved from various locations in the West Kalimantan on the Indonesian part of the island. Manchester City Football Club today play their first match since being found guilty by the English Premier League of breaching financial rules. They're away at Liverpool, where the Merseysiders are one of the clubs that possibly were denied a title by the creative accounting Manchester City were convicted of, finishing second in 2019. Jane Dougal reports.
9: Manchester City are expecting a hostile reception at Anfield following the guilty verdict. City have denied any wrongdoing and have appealed the decision, which followed more than 100 charges relating to financial conduct between 2009 and 2018. The ruling has renewed debate about whether rival teams, including Liverpool, were disadvantaged during the seasons under investigation. There are concerns that the Manchester City team buses may be met by unhappy Liverpool fans when they arrive, as this has happened on several previous occasions.
5: Those behind a pilot scheme prescribing tickets to football matches for people's mental health have called for its wider adoption. The programme was introduced at Forest Green Rovers in the fifth tier of the English football last year by a local MP who's a doctor and the green energy tycoon who owns the club. Those who've been to games say it's improved their mental health and overall well-being. BBC News.
1: is the time, GMT that is. It's weekend on the BBC World Service. I'm Paul Henley. Coming up later on the programme, a new film that takes us up close into the secret world of Japan's top sumo wrestlers. I have with me throughout the programme Zanele MG, who is a South African investigative journalist focusing mainly on economic and social reform. And with me in the studio is Daniel Glazer, who's a British neuroscientist and writer. More from them both very soon. We'll start this hour with news of that attack on Riyadh Airport in Saudi Arabia. It's killed 12 people and injured more than 300. This follows days of airstrikes on Saudi Arabia by Houthi forces allied to Iran in Yemen. The strike has been condemned by the United Nations Secretary General and by President Trump, who's indicated the US could join the Saudis' military campaign against the Iran-backed Houthis. A US citizen was among those killed. Abdullah al-Mualimi was the Saudi ambassador to the United Nations in New York between 2011 and 2022. He's been speaking to my colleague Owen Bennett-Jones, who asked for his reaction to the attack.
10: Well, it's very disturbing, of course, targeting a civilian facility like the airport in Riyadh and causing casualties in a heinous manner, I think is very disturbing and is a development that smacks of a sense of desperation on the part of the Houthis.
11: Well, at the same time, it seems that the Saudis don't have the capacity to defend against this. I mean, it's happened for several days and there have been casualties on more than one day.
10: Well, I'm sure that there is a capacity to defend, and I'm sure that they have repulsed many more missiles and attacks than the ones that were delivered. We don't know the details of that, but I'm sure that that is the case. I think the kingdom is well equipped with defensive measures and is capable of fending for itself.
11: Well, yes, but you are reliant on American intercepting missile equipment, and it seems that a lot of that has gone to Israel that gets a higher priority to you. Do you find that frustrating?
10: Well, I'm not in the position to make these kinds of comparisons. We are, I'm sure, receiving good support from our American friends, and we are not in competition with Israel on anything like that. We need our own defensive measures, and I'm sure that the Ministry of Defense and the
3: appropriate authorities are taking the necessary precautions for that.
11: Yeah, I mean, you've got a lot of experience of the US, and you'll be very familiar with what's gone on over the years about American security guarantees for Saudi Arabia.
3: Mm-hmm.
11: You know, and I'm not saying that Saudi Arabia doesn't have its own capacity, but it has also, you know, wanted those guarantees. And it seems that now you need them, they're not there. Do you find that frustrating?
3: Well, it is frustrating, obviously, but I don't think we can draw from that too many conclusions as to whether the Americans are delivering or not. I'm not trying to defend the Americans for that. I think they have shown on many occasions a lack of appreciation of the seriousness of the situation with the Houthis, and I hope that these incidents will serve to increase their awareness and alertness to the seriousness of this terrorist group and the activities that they are undertaking.
11: From the Saudi point of view, what do you think is the best strategy to deal with the Houthis?
3: Well, we have to repulse the offensive activities that they are taking at the moment. And at the same time, we have to make sure that there is a diplomatic channel that works towards reaching a negotiated solution between the Yemenis themselves. I mean, let's remember that this is a war between Yemeni factions. It's not a war between Saudi Arabia and Yemen. And they need to sort things out themselves, and they need to find a way. Now, the Houthis have proven time and again that they are not willing or desirous of reaching a reasonable political solution. And maybe the pressure that is being exerted on them, not only by the Saudi forces, but also mainly by the Yemeni ground troops, hopefully that will cause a change of attitude.
11: And a final thought, you know, there was this rapprochement between Saudi Arabia and Iran, brokered by the Chinese, and it seemed to be changing things in the Middle East, and now you find, you know, the Houthis widely regarded as an Iranian proxy attacking your airport.
3: Well, the Houthis are an Iranian proxy, and they are attacking our airports, and the Iranians have not complied with the terms of the understanding between Saudi Arabia and Iran brokered by the Chinese. And this is regrettable, but it is not unusual for the Houthis, or for that matter for Iran, not to keep their word and not to keep their promises. We have seen that time and time again.
1: That was the former Saudi ambassador to the UN, Abdullah Al-Mualimi, speaking to my colleague Owen Bennett-Jones. As I mentioned, we've got two guests with us throughout the programme. They are Zanelli Mg, who is a South

0: And we've never really seen a coordinated long-term government response to it. But what we have seen is that the anti-immigration movement has become more coordinated and more organized. And we now have these groups like March and March and these leaders who are emerging and consistently mobilizing around this issue. We saw earlier this year in June, they issued a June 30 deadline for all undocumented immigrants to leave the country. And that there were worries around the flare-up of violence and social unrest, but that deadline kind of came and went without too much incident. But now, most recently, we're seeing that there has been looting and violent protests going on in Durban, and this has been in response to a constitutional court ruling that all asylum seekers, regardless of whether they're documented or not, are eligible to apply for political asylum. There's a lot of misinformation and disinformation around this issue that seems to be causing the latest flare-up of violence.
1: Life is difficult in South Africa for a lot of people at the moment, and it's one of the most economically vulnerable places in the developed world. The president there, Cyril Ramaphosa, has been talking about the scapegoating of vulnerable people. It's a common pattern, isn't it? Blame the immigrants.
0: Yes, that's what I found in my reporting. You know, when I would ask people what is fueling their anti-immigrant sentiments, it was very rare to have a conversation that wasn't connected to our economic situation. People spoke about unemployment, the fact that, you know, they felt that jobs were being taken from them by migrants, the fact that migrants were opening up businesses that they should, that South Africans should be running and benefiting from. So I do agree with the president that there's a lot of scapegoating here, especially when you look at the data. I mean, so immigrants make up about 5% of the population. They have not put a massive amount of strain on our public services, as they have been characterized to be doing. There isn't that much economic displacement of South Africans. But like you mentioned, in a situation where we've got like a 33% unemployment rate, over 50% unemployment amongst the youth, the country is a bit of a tinderbox. And this is the kind of situation that can really, really spark some serious unrest that isn't necessarily tied to immigrants, but that is just about all of the other pressures that South Africans are facing.
1: Thank you, Zanele. Daniel, you've been given lectures, I hear, on something that might take us back. I was surprised to hear it was 10, 11 years ago, this image that everyone was talking about a dress and what colours you saw in it. Explain that story first and then give us your take on it, and people might catch their memory.
2: So yes, it's a throwback, Paul, to 2015. It was the most shared image on the internet, and its Wikipedia page is titled The Dress. It's a blue black, or is it a white gold dress? The truth of the story is a woman was taking a picture of a dress she planned to wear at a friend's wedding, which was blue and black, sorry to disabuse those who think otherwise, and sent a picture of it to her friend, who asked her why she was going to wear a white and gold dress to someone else's wedding. And it became shared because it's what we call an ambiguous figure. You see the same picture differently depending on who you are. These are familiar, old woman, young woman, but this was a phenomenon that didn't flip. You can't change the two. It had never been seen before as an image, although we knew it was possible. But Paul, 11 years later, no one's made another one. So this is really frustrating for neuroscientists, because once scientists in general, we understand something, we try and make another one.
1: That's really odd, isn't it?
2: It is really odd.
1: Because there's such an appetite for such things.
2: No, quite so. And there are sound versions of this, which might be more effective for radio. There's the Zani Nibu, what's it, that one called, that these ambiguous sound figures. But I suppose the reason why I've returned to it, Paul, in my lectures is because that weird thing, that something as simple as the colour of a dress can be a point of perceptual dispute, that people sitting next to each other can see very different things, I think is quite a powerful metaphor to help people get over themselves. When you're building, as I try to, interdisciplinary collaboration, which is structures where people who metaphorically see the world differently can collaborate, it's quite helpful to be reminded that things as simple as perception of colour are actually up for debate. So I find it a really powerful image, and also slightly annoying that we haven't managed to reconstruct a fellow version.
1: There's this new thing that's crept into conversation these days. People talk about my truth. And I suspect that they talk about my truth when they look at an image like that. But there is the truth, isn't there? And as you pointed out, the dress

0: was black and blue.
1: Paul, you've slightly troubled me by that question, because you're right, of course, and perception is, it turns out, and I've done research on this, generated by your prejudices and expectations. I'm not trying to suggest that the blue and black, or is it white and gold dress, is a post-truth object. There is a truth about the photons that come off it, but I think it allows us to understand the colour, Paul, is an actual thing. But what I mean to say is that your perceptions are generated by your own brain, not just by the world. And I suppose remembering that makes you want to check things before you rely completely on the evidence of your own senses or prejudices.
2: Yeah, where does that take us with the my truth versus the truth debate?
1: So if something as simple as colour can be seen differently, then you probably want to find some physical evidence for the things that you hold dear, rather than just saying it's obvious. And for that you need, I'm afraid, Paul, fact-checking, looking things up from reliable sources. It came up in that story we heard from India previously. There are facts of the matter about whether people are being excluded from electoral rolls and things, and people ought to make more efforts to check things and to trust. I'm not trying to be a toady, Paul, things like the BBC that check things on our behalf, even if you can't identify the true colour of that dress.
2: Thanks, Daniel. This is the BBC World Service. It's 19 minutes past 6 GMT. Now, an intriguing glimpse into the mysterious world of Japanese sumo wrestling. A new documentary called Sumo, Spirit Weighs Nothing, is being shown this week at the London Film Festival. It had its premiere at the Venice International Film Festival last month. Here's a taste of it. Well, those were the sounds of a training session for some of the world's top sumo wrestlers. They are usually held, those sessions, behind closed doors. And this film offers access to a sport that guards its secrets very closely. Eric Shirai is a Japanese-American filmmaker who's the director of this film, and I talked to him yesterday, or the day before, in fact. He told me how he got his entry into this restricted world.
3: I think, you know, sumo is notoriously famous for being very closed off to the outside world, in particular to the outside world. And so a lot of our time took almost 3 to 4 years was building that sort of trust and gaining that access. And I think, you know, one of the things that was really helpful is that we spent a lot of times without cameras and sort of going out to eat with them, watching them train, getting up at 4 or 5 o'clock in the morning and being with them and doing all those things outside of actually filming was what actually helped us to sort of build that trust.
2: The opening of the film spells out how Japanese society has moved on, how history changes things. Is sumo still a core part, would you say, of Japanese culture?
3: It's interesting because I think sumo in a lot of ways embodies a lot of what Japanese pride and culture is. And I think it's so ingrained into our fabric of our daily life that we almost kind of take it for granted. I grew up watching sumo, always playing in the background, but I never really thought too deeply about it. And I think one of the things that I always say is that in this time of fast progress of technology and all this like that comes with modern times, I think it's very important that we don't lose something like sumo, because so much of what sumo is, especially in Japanese culture, is something that is ingrained in who we are. And I think that if we lose that, I think we'd lose a part of ourselves.
2: To a lot of foreigners and to the completely uninitiated, it seems like a battle of heft, of weight, basically. It's two overweight people battling each other on the surface, but it's much more complex than that, isn't it?
3: Yeah, I think that was one of the things that while making this film, I tried to sort of present. Even the title says that in a lot of ways, that this idea that, you know, we see sumo as this very physical spectacle, right? I think one of the first things that people see is the visual part of it, which is that these are these giant men. That doesn't actually mean that that's who are the strongest ones are not actually the biggest. It's always, you know, the thing that I try to present in the film is that there's something beyond the physicality, the physical part of it that we can't see with our eyes that sort of determines who are the great, who becomes the strongest, or this idea of strength is often something that you can't see with your eyes. And I think what we try to do that with a film is try to present it in a way where you can sort of see something and feel something that we often ignore or can't see.
2: Although if you're not the biggest, you seem to have to make a superhuman effort to become bigger. All that rice ball eating in the middle of the night and putting a dangerous amount of weight on, right?
3: Yes, I think, you know, that's one of the sort of sacrifices that come with the martial art. If the goal and the purpose is to get someone out of the ring or push them onto the ground, then the bigger you are, the more difficult that becomes. It's the most difficult part is the eating part. A lot of people misconceive that, you know, sumo is for fat, it's a sport for fat people. Yet I think the biggest and most challenging thing is getting big, you know, eating 10,000 calories. Basically every waking moment you have to eat, because if you're not eating, you're losing calories. So it's one of the most challenging things that each of the fighters have to go through.
2: And tell us about the physical side effects they have to go through as well.
3: It's not the healthiest lifestyle. The Yokozuna says it really plainly in the film, which is that he's probably lost 10 to 20 years of his life doing this. And I think it speaks a lot to this idea of dedicating your life to something greater than yourself, to preserving something, a culture, a tradition, and that you're willing to sacrifice your own well-being for it.
2: Did you deliberately go for a sort of retro feel to the film, and why?
3: I think the most important thing for me that I wanted the viewers to take away was when they watched the film, I wanted the viewer to sort of wonder whether this was like happening now or if this was happening 100 years ago. Is this archival footage? The idea that sumo has been around for 1,500 years, it's kind of almost like a contradiction in a lot of ways in this modern world. So there's like sort of a mixture between black and white and this sort of kind of retro, I guess, saying of color that I used specifically because I wanted people to sort of feel like they're frozen in time. And I think that this contrast between sumo, which is this thing that's been around for 1,500 years, and this like modern world, which we shot mostly in color, I wanted people to see that sort of cultural clash, the sort of timeless clash that I feel sumo lives in. And it's also just a sort of a tribute to the nostalgic times of sumo. A lot of people who are big fans of sumo watched sumo when it was still black and white and was still shot on film. And so I wanted to bring that out in the film.
2: That was Eric Shinai, who's director of a new film called Sumo, Spirit Weighs Nothing. Zanele, do you like to watch a fight?
0: You know, interestingly, I actually got an opportunity to do some reporting on martial arts this year, on stick fighting, which is one of our South African indigenous martial arts. And what struck me about what Eric said is something that my reporting also surfaced, is that on the outside, it looks like it's about dominance, winning, violence. But once I got an intimate look into the world around martial arts, I found that that wasn't the most important aspect. You know, the culture around it very much is about self-discovery, self-restraint, brotherhood, honor, respect. And so that was really fascinating for me.
2: There are other sports that are more straightforward physical fight, aren't there, though? I'm not necessarily including sumo in that. I don't know.
0: I believe so. I think in boxing, for instance, I don't know, actually. I think with any sort of sport or any sort of like extreme physical undertaking, you cannot divorce or discount the mental and emotional aspect that goes into training, that goes into, I think for fighters to become great, it's just as much a mental and emotional pursuit as it is a physical one, no matter the sport, really.
2: Daniel?
1: I don't know. There's this thing called foie gras, which is, goose fat. And to get foie gras, you have to force feed the geese. I think their gullets are forced open and grain is poured in. And clearly that's non-consensual because the geese don't consent. But I do think that with sumo, as well as seeing what's happening in the ring, I'm always really fascinated about what has had to happen over, you know, day and night for years before. So I suppose partly you're seeing the culmination of an extraordinary human endeavour. That came out in your interview, didn't it? The commitment that's required. But also I just think, I don't know, it's so far from my own physical reality in so many ways. I'm not a skinny fella, but I don't compete in terms of weight with this lot. But I actually studied this a few years ago, Paul. You know, the extent to which your own movement familiarity, how familiar you are in your own body with what you're seeing, changes how it resonates with you. And with sumo, it's odd. The bodies are different, but at the same time, they're sort of running forwards, running backwards, and then falling over, which we can all relate to. So I think it's kind of basically relatable. But I guess also, I don't know, Paul, what your sense is. When I watch it, I do get a sense of its beauty. There is something
2: really... The art of it.
1: Yes, exactly. And I suppose for any sport at its highest level, even people who can't play it and even people who aren't experts can get captured by that extraordinary aesthetic sense, that sense of beauty, the ritual of it. I don't know, what do? They pick up the sand, is it, and they have something's beaten on the ring. There's a certain, the ritual enhances that extraordinary visual empathetic sense of human bodies in beautiful motion. And I think that's accessible to all of us when we watch it.
2: Zanelli, they're called martial arts for a reason.
0: Yes, exactly.
2: And your appreciation maybe comes from the artistic side too a bit, does it?
0: Yes, I think it is incredibly, even for, you know, with my reporting that I was doing in the martial arts this year, it is really, really visually compelling. I mean, there's, in the case of South Africa, there's the uniforms, there's what they wear, there's the language around it, how they speak about it. It really is quite, the arts of it is what I really got to gain an appreciation of when I got to have an up-close look that it's a cultural expression.
2: Our guests on this edition of Weekend are Zanelle MG, she's in Johannesburg, and with me in the studio in London, Daniel Glazer. This is the BBC World Service and Weekend live from London.
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2: It's 6:30 GMT here on Weekend. Still to come, tenants' rights and a housing crisis in Spain that's become the issue in snap elections there. It's not the only country paying the price of failing to provide enough social housing. And the foreign money that made modern Manchester here in the UK. All on Weekend. With me, Paul Henley, after this news.
10: BBC News with Govinda Gill. The Saudi Civil Aviation Authority says 12 people have been killed in an attack on the Riyadh International Airport by the Iran-aligned Houthis. More than 300 others were injured. It's the deadliest attack in the country in more than a decade. Ukraine's continued to target Russian infrastructure with another drone attack on a data center belonging to the Russian tech giant Yandex. The strike comes after President Trump attacked his Ukrainian counterpart for prolonging the war and said it was time for Ukraine to elect a new leader. Police in Delhi say they'll continue to restrict access to the Indian capital as the Cockroach Junta Party threatened another day of protests against revisions to the electoral roll. Almost all of the thousands detained on Saturday have been released, including the movement's founder, Abhijit Dibke. A Category 4 hurricane, Simon, is approaching the Pacific coast of Mexico with maximum sustained winds of over 200 kilometres an hour. The authorities in Nepal have called for the evacuation of villages on the banks of the Budhi Gandaki River after severe flooding in the centre of the country. The river's been blocked by a landslide. Manchester City Football Club today play their first match since being found guilty by the English Premier League of breaching financial rules. They're away at Liverpool, where the crowd is likely to give them a hostile reception. Those behind a pilot scheme prescribing tickets to football matches for people's mental health have called for its wider adoption. The programme was introduced last year at Forest Green Rovers in the fifth tier of English football by the local MP, who's a doctor, and the green energy tycoon who owns the club. Those who have been to games say it's improved their overall well-being. That's the latest BBC News.
2: Hello, welcome or welcome back. This is Weekend here on the BBC World Service. My name's Paul Henley. With me in the studio, Daniel Glaser, British neuroscientist and writer. And joining us live from our studio in South Africa is Zanele Mjee, who's a South African investigative journalist, particularly focusing on social and economic reform. We turn now to Spain, where the centre-left Socialist Party-led coalition government felt forced to call a snap general election on Monday to be held at the end of next month. The Prime Minister, Pedro Sanchez, took the decision, losing two parliamentary votes that were aimed at limiting rental costs for tenants. Tens of thousands of protesters took to the streets of the capital, Madrid, and other Spanish cities last month after an 87-year-old disabled woman called Mari Carmen Abascal was evicted from her home in Madrid because she couldn't afford to pay a rent increase of 230%. Her landlord subsequently allowed her to move back into the property, but on Tuesday, Mari Carmen died, sparking more protest. They were chanting, "The fight goes on," and "murderers." Well, the Spanish government has now emphasised it wants to introduce rent caps, a temporary ban on evictions, and limits on the purchase of residential property by commercial interests. Ruben Zaballos Galindo is a Spanish landlord who used to own about 200 properties, and he is not happy with these government proposals.
11: The cap of the rental prices. I have some properties in that case, and that apartments was the first that I sell because the government decided that you need rent your houses, for example, for 700 euros when the market indicates that you can rent your property in 2,000 euros. So Spain has a really high problem.
2: So what has gone so wrong with Spain's housing market? The problem mainly lie with landlords. Elena Beunza is president of ASVAL, an organisation representing rental property owners in Spain. She was previously secretary general for housing in the centre-right wing Partido Popular government of 2018 to 2020. And first she gave us her view of the case of Mari Carmen Abascal.
12: What should have happened is that we should have been able, as a country, to give a solution to this lady, a proper solution to this lady. The fact is that that rent could have risen many, many years ago, and it was the landlord who decided not to do so, okay? And therefore, all the increase came up in 1 year. But the real problem here is that, as a country, we do not have the solution for these people.
2: Why not?
12: We don't have the solution because Spain has had a lack of public and social housing policies for many, many years. Housing policies in Spain were directed from 1950s to the owner, to housing for the medium classes. We never built social housing and we never built affordable housing stock. And at the same time, we never developed non-profit or limited profit sector related to housing as many other countries, for example, England.
2: Why do you think landlords are being demonized in Spain?
12: Landlords have been demonized in Spain because we don't have that social housing sector. Therefore, the families who should be renting in that social housing sector or affordable housing sector are left to the free market. And therefore, it seems like it's the landlords, the ones that have the blame. But the truth is that what we lack is public expenditure and social housing stock.
2: So if there's an unaffordable difference between a historic rent and a market rent, and in the case of Mari Carmen Abascal, it was 1,500 euros a month, she can't pay it, the landlord won't or can't pay it, should the government? What is the immediate solution?
12: First, let me say that there's not so many cases as Mari Carmen. Think that Mari Carmen was really paying 200 euros for living in the best neighborhood in Madrid. It's like someone is paying 200 pounds per month for living in Mayfair. That is something that doesn't happen that much, okay? So in any other country around us, the provision of housing solution for vulnerable households belongs to the government. And that is how it should be. We don't ask doctors to see people for free. We have the national health system completely collapsed. Nobody would think about that way of solving things in other areas of public services. And the truth is that social housing and affordable housing is a public service, and therefore we should treat it as such. Government should have a proper budget. In Spain, the last official numbers tell us that we spend 34 euros per person in housing, whereas in Ireland, for example, the expenditure is more than 600 euros per person.
2: Okay, so the problem is historic, and many, many governments did not invest in social housing. You were in a government which did not invest in social housing. And so we have an emergency. Why are rent controls not the solution, do you think?
12: Because rent controls do not generate more stock. New stock and listings have decreased considerably in all the regions in Spain that are creating rent controls. And it's also creating a problem for a complete regeneration programs.
2: This is a problem that's become top of the political agenda. It's going to stay that way, isn't it? There's no immediate solution in sight.
12: No, of course not. Right. No, that's going to be on the top of the agenda, and it will be very interesting to see what the different parties propose specifically for the rental market.
2: That was Elena Beunza, who is president of an organisation representing rental property landlords in Spain. Let's get the view of a tenant on this now. Gemma Tramullas rents her accommodation in the city of Barcelona. She works with a tenants' union in Eixample in the city. The housing crisis is particularly acute in Barcelona. A recent survey found that because of the huge demand from tourists, the number of properties available for long-term local people's rental has fallen by more than 80% since 2018. Gemma joins us live from Barcelona. Welcome, Gemma. What's your situation? You've been renting for a long time, haven't you?
13: Good morning, Paul, and thank you for having me. Yes, I've been renting for 26 years. My daughter has been born in this same flat, and my parents just live 20 minutes away walking from here.
2: And it's really hard to find rental property, is it, in Barcelona?
13: Well, it's not hard. It's impossible. Hmm. There's at least 400 or 500 people just answering to one single ad. 80% of rental ads now are for mid-term, just mid-term staying. That means that's rentals which are for international students, digital nomads, or corporate, like international corporate jobs, people who come here to work for a year or less than a year. So that's our main problem now. It's not only tourism. It's these mid-term rentals for international workers.
2: Right. So the clampdown on Airbnbs hasn't really done the trick. It's the fact that people are, that's a high turnover, is it?
13: Yeah, that is a problem. I mean, the mayor has said that 10,000 flats which are now for tourists will go back to the market, to the rental market. But the problem now is that the profit is on mid-term staying for, as I said, international students especially. So that has changed the whole of the neighborhood.
2: You can't really blame landlords. Well, I suppose you can blame them, but you can't be surprised at them for wanting to make money from a very valuable property. I mean, that's how the system works. What do you want to see done?
13: Well, that's true. This is how the system works, but that doesn't mean all landlords behave the same. Actually, there are landlords who have rental prices which are fair. And the problem is that your previous speaker said, she said that with all these laws, all these long-term rental flats just are out of the market. But the problem is not, they don't do this for the loss. It is because midterm rentals are much more profitable. That's what has happened in Catalonia before these new laws were approved in Madrid, because we are a little bit ahead of them.
2: Right.
13: So that's what has happened. 80% of the rental market has gone to midterm rental.
2: Now, you've got an election coming up at the end of next month that is ostensibly all about the rental market and about Spain's housing crisis. Is that good news?
13: Well, I'm not into politics, but it's good news that with the new laws, we have a little bit more time to try to organize and try to stay in our homes. I just wanted to make clear that, for example, the flat where I'm living, I've had three different landlords in just 2 years. They bought it initially for 300,000 euros, and now it's up for sale for 700,000 without any renovation, any maintenance. And you can actually, our flats were up for sale in Berkshire Hathaway Home Services website, and I was wondering how did my flat end up in that website, you know, which belongs to Warren Buffett. That is the real problem. It's a speculation. It's people who want to make a lot of money with an essential good, like a flat, a home.
2: You explain it really clearly, Gemma. Thanks for coming on the program. Gemma Tramullas in Barcelona. And hers, Zanelle, is a familiar story all over the world. Give a comparison with South Africa, would you?
0: Oh, yes, absolutely. I mean, the situation in Barcelona absolutely echoes what we are experiencing in Cape Town, where, you know, there's a serious housing crisis. Housing prices have surged by over 40% in the last 6 years. A city report found that 70% of rental housing in the city centre services the tourism market, and locals have been demanding for regulation or banning of Airbnb, which the mayor is resisting and saying it won't solve the problem. Another issue that contributes to this, much like in Barcelona, is that, you know, there hasn't been enough social and affordable housing built in the city center. In fact, since 1994, since the dawn of democracy, there has not been a single unit of affordable or social housing built by the government in the Cape Town city center. So we're facing the same pressures here.
2: Daniel, Britain was a front runner when it came to housing crises. And there's a bit of a ticking time bomb going on here. A whole generation of people in their 30s, 40s, 50s now who are renting, who can't possibly afford to buy. And once they stop earning and don't have any private pension, the government will have to house them, won't it, in non-existent social housing?
1: Yeah, I do lament the decline of that. I guess generational pull seems interesting to me. I'm not an economist, but it feels that I've got a modest proposal, Paul, for a thing called Airbnb, because it feels to me that there's a kind of problem of loneliness. There are old people stuck in homes that are lonely, and there are young people doing productive things like doctors, nurses, teachers who can't afford to live. And I do wonder whether the two problems can't be combined. We should have subsidised or reduced housing costs for people who are prepared to live with older people, not to give them nursing care, but just to make them a cup of tea and say good morning. And in that sense, we could solve both problems at once, could we not?
2: I can see governments going for that, largely because it's cheap.
1: Perhaps so. The other thing that's kind of the big thing which distresses me in Camden and Westminster, which are the two boroughs where we sit now, Paul, and in central London where I live, the primary school rolls have gone down by 25%. One of the big consequences of this is that there are fewer and fewer children, and neighbourhoods without children seem to me not to be nice places to live.
2: You're with Weekend here on the BBC World Service. We go now briefly to Tigray, the region of northern Ethiopia, where conflict continues to escalate. Ethiopia sent out a letter to the UN Security Council accusing the neighbour Eritrea of an all-out invasion of the region, which it describes as a blatant act of aggression that engages Ethiopia's inherent right to self-defence. Both sides in this conflict blame each other for violating a 2022 deal that ended a civil war in Tigray. Ethiopia says Eritrea is backing the Tigray People's Liberation Front, the TPLF. It denies that. what is going on now? Professor Kjetil Trunvoll is at the Peace and Studies Conflict Studies Centre at the Oslo University New College. He explained why Eritrea might have sent troops into Tigray.
14: Well, it can be interpreted that way with a letter to the UN Security Council, but it is not the formal governmental declaration of war as such, and hardly any states are doing that any longer.
2: It's a complicated conflict with many players involved, but the region needs to pay attention to what's going on. There are lots of dangers involved, aren't there? Can you explain?
14: Yes, certainly it is. And it also links into your former report on the Houthis in Yemen, for that matter, because we see this developing into a more international armed conflict between Eritrea and Ethiopia. And we know that the Sudan SAF forces are backing Eritrea against Ethiopia in this regard. And behind that again is Egypt and other states aligned to the Eritrean side of this conflict. On the Ethiopian side, you also have the UAE and other states willing to support Ethiopia in the conflict. So this has the potential to grow into more regionalized international war.
2: What are Ethiopia and Eritrea fighting over?
14: Well, that's a complicated issue. The immediate breakout of the war is reasoned in the fact that Eritrea has supported the TPLF, as you mentioned in your introduction, and also a broader Alliance for Survival, as they call themselves. Seven opposition groups in Ethiopia has aligned and have an objective to topple the Ethiopian government. This, since Eritrea is accused of backing this alliance, that is why Ethiopia now have taken the war, so to say, to the border of Eritrea. But behind that again is, of course, Ethiopian government's interest to have access to the sea, as they name it, meaning the Red Sea, and possibly taking control of the Eritrean port of Assab in this regard.
2: Tell us about the humanitarian implications of this conflict.
14: It is dire because at the same time as this war is fought, is also the harvest season in Tigray in northern Ethiopia. And we know also that the lack of rains have impacted the potential of having a good harvest. So you have to start with lack of humanitarian aid and lack of food and other supplies in the region, together with a weak harvest and the war, which will have a dire humanitarian impact in the months to come on the civilian population in the area.
2: Professor Kjetil Trunvoll at the Peace and Conflict Studies Centre at Oslo New University College, BBC World Service. I'm Paul Henley with Weekend. The main news headlines, 12 people have been killed in the latest attack on the main airport in the Saudi Arabian capital. More than 300 others were injured in what's reported to have been a strike on a flight gate. And Ukraine has continued to attack targets inside Russia a day after a new breakdown in relations between Presidents Trump and Zelensky. Now, the English Premier League football team, Manchester City, will play their first match today since being found guilty of serious breaches of the league's financial rules last month. The club's appealing against the verdict on more than 100 charges. The Prime Minister, Andy Burnham, who was Mayor of Greater Manchester before becoming a Member of Parliament and subsequently Prime Minister earlier this year, was criticised for his comments on the case shortly after the verdicts were announced. He praised Manchester City's owners, the Abu Dhabi United Group, which is a private equity company based in the United Arab Emirates, and said it had been such a huge partner in the building of modern Manchester. I should add that Mr. Burnham stressed that he wouldn't get involved in the Premier League's disciplinary process. So how key have Manchester City's owners been to the famous economic regeneration of Manchester? We're joined now by Hayley Flynn, who leads walking tours around Manchester. She grew up in the suburb town of Wigan, and she specialises in highlighting areas of development and gentrification. And Hayley, you're anti-gentrification, is that right?
15: I am, but not anti-progress. It's just about getting it right and having, you know, empathy with the developments and the people who live there.
2: OK, welcome to Weekend. Is Mr. Burnham right that the club has been instrumental in the city's revival?
15: I would definitely say that on the face of things visually, yes, there's been a massive change because of those developments, but it doesn't really transfer to benefiting the people who lived there previously. There's no, it's hard to gauge the opinion of what locals to that area might think of the development themselves, because those locals have been moved on.
2: Right.
15: So, yeah, I think if you look at the overall landscape, we have become this global city really rapidly, and they definitely play a part in it. But if you look at the finances behind it, lack of affordable housing, I mean, they haven't provided any affordable housing at all. And, you know, a lot of their subsidiary accounts are based, well, all of them are based in Jersey and offshore tax havens. So the finances don't add up to what I would term as investment for the city.
2: OK, there's good and bad. On balance, has it been a good thing that all this foreign money has poured into Manchester? The skyline is altered forever. It looks glittering and modern and has an international reputation, but people have to pay £5 for a cup of tea.
15: Yeah, I mean, on that, I do find that price-wise, everything except rent is higher than London, in my experience. So how it's benefiting the people of Manchester, I guess it's generational, and we have new people coming into Manchester all the time, and it might work for them. But as I say, with no affordable housing, it's having no positive impact on the people of East Manchester who were there before the development. And everything points towards the fact that that area was already on the path to being redeveloped anyway, and could have been done much more competitively. We could have put the development out to tender, which we didn't. We just offered it to the Abu Dhabi group, and then they've not paid any Section 106 payments on their developments, which would have gone to improve the local area, provide amenities. It's hard to judge how well that area functions as a place to live when it's only apartments and there's no, you know, they're not providing anything else besides that for the growth of the community that live there. You know, they're not thinking about art centres or doctor surgeries or anything like that. It's just about rapid residential growth.
2: It's all a bit embarrassing for Andy Burnham, isn't it? Because he's all about social provision, and he's all about, as he said in his conference speech recently, taking back control for the British public so that they get looked after, so that they are the priority. But you've just said all this foreign money isn't providing for the worse off at all.
15: Yeah, and it's not even providing for Manchester Council in many ways. They don't get to take, that there's nothing in the contract with Abu Dhabi Group that gives them any rental income. So Manchester City Council, on the face of things, aren't making any money from that development. What I'd say about Andy Burnham is that he inherited Richard Lees and the former Labour government in Manchester. He inherited their legacy, their decisions, and I wouldn't actually lay the blame at Andy Burnham's feet for this. I think there's been many years of Howard Bernstein and Richard Lees and everybody involved in the rebuilding of Manchester, which isn't a failure by any means. I think a lot of it is very positive, but they really, really invested in not providing for the everyday person. They invested in the property developers themselves.
2: Thanks, Hayley. And briefly, in Wigan, where you come from, what do people say about the glittering towers of New Manchester?
15: I couldn't tell you exactly what the opinion is on things like residential from residents in the boroughs like Wigan, but what I've noticed is a huge shift to people from those satellite towns to coming into the city as a regular thing. So every weekend, people from Bolton, Rochdale, Wigan, they come into Manchester for a night out. And when I grew up there, that was not the done thing. It was very rare that you would travel into the city centre. The connections have improved, but that has meant that the knock-on effect for those borough towns is that all of their nighttime economy is closing down. And if you visit those places, they've suffered massively because of the growth of Manchester. We might be at a tipping point where that starts to change, but for the last 20 years or so, it's actually had a negative impact.
2: Really interesting. Thank you. Hayley Flynn, who leads walking tours around Manchester. What do you make of the dichotomy, Daniel?
1: Well, I think it's really important that places like Britain that have things that people are interested in, our art sector, our cultural sector, continue to celebrate the fact that our international reputation and the fact that our football is so well regarded produces incoming money. I think one mustn't be overwhelmed by that incoming money and regulation scrutiny. I'm not here to comment on the financial conduct of Manchester City as a football club, but you've got to not be blinded by the money, but you have to celebrate it. And I think, I mean, again, I'm no economist, but incoming money to a city, if it's spent well, has to be better than no incoming money. So we should not lament foreign investment, in my view.
2: There must be parts of South Africa, Zanele, who would celebrate some foreign investment at the moment.
0: Yeah, I mean, we're grappling with this very question in Johannesburg right now. We're dealing with the collapse of public infrastructure, public services, water, electricity and things like that. And people are increasingly turning to the private sector to sort of make up that shortfall. And there are others who believe that the privatization of certain public services and infrastructure is exactly what the city needs to sort of regenerate. But I have to agree with Hayley that development is a good thing. Regenerating cities is a good thing. But how it's done is equally important. We don't want a situation of private governance.
2: Zanele MG and Daniel Glazer are our guests on this edition of Weekend. It's the BBC World Service, live from London.

the name of the Father, and of the Son, and of the Holy Spirit. Amen. Hello and welcome to Pilgrim's Companion from the Communication Studios of the Gambian Pastoral Institute with me, Father Richard René Mansal. Today is the 28th Sunday of Ordinary Time, Year A. In our today's reading, God is inviting us, and it is left to each one of us to either honor the invitation or not. This is an invitation to a feast, and when God invites, He does not compel, He does not force you to accept the invitation, but He allows you to either choose, go or not to go. Just as when He has created us, He has given us the greatest gift, which is the gift of the free will, to either choose. So He is still leaving us to choose whether to honor the invitation or not. I confess to Almighty God and to you, my brothers and sisters, that I have greatly sinned in my thoughts and in my words, in what I have done and in what I have failed to do, through my fault, through my most grievous fault. Therefore I ask Blessed Mary, Ever Virgin, all angels and saints, and to you, my brothers and sisters, to pray for me to the Lord our God. May Almighty God have mercy on us, forgive us our sins, and bring us to everlasting life. Amen.

0: Let us pray. Lord, our help and guide, make your love the foundation of our lives. May our love for you express itself in our eagerness to do good for others. Grant this to our Lord Jesus Christ, your Son, who lives and reigns with you in the unity of the Holy Spirit, one God, forever and ever. Amen.
1: A reading from the prophet Isaiah, chapter 25, verse 6 to 10. On this mountain, the Lord of hosts will prepare for all people a banquet of rich food, a banquet of fine wines, of food rich and juicy, of fine strained wines. On this mountain, he will remove the mourning veil covering all peoples, and the shroud enwrapping all nations. He will destroy death forever. The Lord will wipe away the tears from every cheek. He will take away his people's shame everywhere on earth. For the Lord has said so. That day it will be said, "See, this is our God, in whom we hoped for salvation. The Lord is the one in whom we hoped. We exult and we rejoice that he has saved us. For the hand of the Lord rests on this mountain." The word of the Lord.

A reading from the letter of St. Paul to the Philippians. I know how to be poor, and I know how to be rich too. I have been through my initiation, and now I am ready for anything, anywhere. Full stomach or empty stomach, poverty or plenty. There is nothing I cannot master with the help of the one who gives me strength. All the same, it was good of you to share with me in my hardships. In return, my God will fulfill all your needs in Christ Jesus, as lavishly as only God can. Glory to God, our Father, forever and ever. Amen. The word of the Lord. Thanks be to God.

The Lord be with you. A reading from the Holy Gospel according to Matthew. Jesus said to the chief priests and the elders of the people, "The kingdom of heaven may be compared to a king who gave a feast for his son's wedding. He sent his servants to call those who had been invited, but they would not come. Next, he sent some more servants. 'Tell those who have been invited,' he said, 'that I have my banquet all prepared. My oxen and my fattened cattle have been slaughtered. Everything is ready. Come to the wedding.' But they were not interested. One went off to his farm, another to his business, and the rest seized his servants, maltreated them, and killed them. The king was furious. He dispatched his troops, destroyed those murderers, and burnt their town. Then he said to his servants, 'The wedding is ready, but as those who were invited proved to be unworthy, go to the crossroads in the town and invite everyone you can find to the

as I said, the Lord has invited us into his wedding feast. The wedding feast of the Lamb, if you would like. Wherein everything is being prepared. Wherein we are only expected to go and participate. To go and eat. To go and drink. This is the love of God. This is the nature of our Father who invites us. He does not even ask for our contributions. All he asks for is come and partake of. Come and eat. Come and be. Come and grace this occasion for me. This is what God expects each and every one of us to do. So this wedding feast is the kingdom of God prepared for us since the foundation of the world. Everybody is being invited into this kingdom. First of all, we can say this reading has two meanings. It has one, a local meaning, and the other one has a very broad meaning. From the local point of view, or the local meaning, we can say, it refers to the Israelites, the Jews, the first people God has chosen to show his love to the rest of the world. These people were the ones God has chosen to go and make him known. But these people, we are told, they refused his invitation. All of them gave excuses that we are involved in one or another. So all of them refused to come. So God then decided to go and extend this invitation to even those who were not prior, who were not first of all part of his plans to come and partake of. So it was like now he, God himself, is the one going out. That's why Christ came, the God-man came to go and bring us to this kingdom, inviting us to this wedding feast. The second meaning is each and every one of us is invited to this banquet. It's invited to this feast. It's invited to this wedding. We are asked of nothing, only our presence. God wants us to go and dispose ourselves of his love. Come and share in my love. This is the love and the joy God is inviting everybody. But we've seen excuses.

And most of these excuses are very genuine. They are genuine excuses, going to the farm or doing something. But no, God was disappointed because this invitation has been sent ever since. So this is why it is very easy for a man to be busy with the things of time that he forgets the things of eternity. To be so preoccupied with the things which are seen that he forgets the things which are unseen. To hear so intently the claims of the world that he cannot hear the soft invitation of the voice of Christ. This is the tragedy of life. Allowing second best choices of life, closing the first. Letting things that are good in themselves, blocking things that are supreme. This is why a man can be busy making a living that he fails to make a life. He can be busy with the administration and organization of life that he forgets life itself. But today, we are all called to this banquet to go and partake. God is giving us. That's why they say, somebody will say, hell is a choice. And if he is to define hell, he will say, it is the refusal of the love of God. So today we are all called to this love. We are all called to this joy. So let us go to this Christ who is inviting us to the love of his Father, to partake in this banquet. So this is the first plan of God, that everybody should be one with him and be happily with him tomorrow in his kingdom. So therefore today we pray for that grace, that when the time comes, as the invitation has been sent to us, we will honor the invitation and one day live with God through Christ our Lord. Amen.

Our Father, who art in heaven, hallowed be thy name. Thy kingdom come. Thy will be done on earth as it is in heaven. Give us this day our daily bread, and forgive us our trespasses, as we forgive those who trespass against us. And lead us not into temptation, but deliver us from evil. Amen.

Father in heaven, the hand of your loving kindness gently guides all the moments of our day. Go before us in our pilgrim of life. Anticipate our needs and prevent our failing. Send your spirit to unite us in faith, that sharing in your service, we may rejoice in your presence. We ask this through Christ our Lord. Amen. We have come to the end of this week's edition of Pilgrim's Companion with me, Father Richard, from the communication studios of the Gambian Pastoral Institute. I say goodbye and God's blessing upon you. Have a very restful Sunday. In the name of the Father, and of the Son, and of the Holy Spirit. Amen.

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3: 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This year's special guest preacher is a renowned evangelist from Nigeria, Reverend Isaac Omoleyin, coming for the 2nd consecutive time. Ministering in worship, praise and gospel songs will be the special guest minstrel, saxophone maestro Jerry Omole and Mrs. Tola Okiria, both from Nigeria. The Gambia's very own Marie Gomez, the Derby House crew, Chosen, the melodious voice of God's Tabernacle, and Abiding Word's very own choir, TNG, and the Spirit Sounds will also be ministering. Come, bring along your family, friends, and colleagues, and be part of this awesome annual event. 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Don't forget, Wednesday 4th through Sunday 8th, at 6:45 p.m. GMT daily at the Gateway Abiding Word Ministries. 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See you soon. We love you and God bless you.

Good morning, dear friends, and welcome to Sunday Magazine. From the studios of the Social Communications Unit of the Gambia Pastoral Institute, here at number 33 Karaba Avenue, Serekunda, we greet you with joy and warmth this blessed Sunday morning. Across the nation and beyond, through the faithful partnership of our radio friends and the streams of social media, we're united in this half hour of reflection, teaching, engagement, inspiration, and information. Today is Sunday, the 11th of October 2026, the 28th Sunday of Ordinary Time, Year A. It is also a day of global significance as the world observes the International Day of the Girl Child. October is a month of devotion and awareness. In the Catholic Church, it is dedicated to the Blessed Virgin Mary, inviting families to gather in prayer through the Holy Rosary. And globally, it is Breast Cancer Awareness Month, reminding us of courage, compassion, and hope. As the dawn breaks on this Sunday, may this program awaken your spirit, lift your heart, and guide your steps with light and inspiration. I am AC Abigail Beckley, inviting you to journey with us through today's Sunday Magazine. As we journey together this morning, let me share what's coming your way in the next 30 minutes of Sunday Magazine. We begin with our reflection, looking at the readings for the 28th Sunday of Ordinary Time, Year A, a call to faith, gratitude, and openness to God's invitation. Then in our teaching segment, we continue exploring the Catholic social teaching. Today, we delve into life and dignity, guided by the insights of Bishop Robert Barron, Jonathan Andres, and Helen Alvera, who reminds us of the sacred respect owed to every human person. After that, Rosemary Kate sits down with members of the Caritas Gambia Mobile Clinic for an exclusive interview on their mission of service in vulnerable communities across the country. Following the break, we turn to today's global observance, the International Day of the Girl Child, reflecting on the plight and promise of the girl child here in the Gambia and theme for this year's observance. And finally, we bring you news from the Vatican, where Pope Leo XIV emphasizes the importance of dialogue in resolving workplace challenges and highlights the need to recognize and appreciate the presence of women in the Vatican. These are the stories and reflections awaiting you in full detail. Right here from the studios of the Gambia Pastoral Institute, I am AC Abigail Beckley presenting. And together, we now take our first music. Yay!

0: You're listening to Sunday Magazine, coming to you from the studios of the Social Communications Unit of the Gambia Pastoral Institute on number 33 Caraba Avenue, Serekunda, with me, AC Abigail Beckley, presenting. We begin with our reflection. The readings for the 28th Sunday of Ordinary Time, Year A, reminds us of God's generous invitation, a banquet prepared for all, a feast of love and grace. Isaiah speaks of abundance, St. Paul of strength in Christ, and Matthew of the wedding feast where all are called. It is a reminder that God's invitation is open, but our response must be clothed in faith, dignity, and love. Let us now enter into today's reflection.
1: The parable told by Jesus in Matthew chapter 22, 1-14, often referred to as a parable of the wedding feast. It's a story about a king who prepared a great wedding feast for his son and invited many guests. However, those invited initially refused to come, and some even mistreated and killed the king's messengers. The king then invited others from the streets and highways, both good and bad, to come to the feast. One guest, however, was found without wedding garments and was cast out into darkness. In this parable, the king symbolizes God the Father. The son represents Jesus Christ, and the wedding feast signifies the kingdom of heaven. The invited guest who rejected the king's invitation symbolized the religious leaders and the people of Israel who rejected Jesus and his message. The guests from the streets and highways represent the Gentiles and those who accepted Jesus and the gospel. The guest without wedding garment represents someone who accepts the invitation to follow Christ, but does not live a life in accordance with the choice, someone who does not cultivate the habit of living love every day. Jesus is calling us to respond to God's invitation by not only accepting it, but by truly embracing the way of life He offers us. It is not just about saying yes to God's call, but about living out the yes in every aspect of our lives. We are called to clothe ourselves with love, compassion, kindness, humility, gentleness, and patience. These are the garments we need to wear to the wedding feast of the kingdom of heaven. To live love every day, we must constantly strive to imitate Christ in our thoughts, words, and action. We should love our neighbors as ourselves. Forgive those who wrong us. Show mercy to be brokenhearted and stand up for justice. Love should be the driving force. Begin all that we do, guiding our interactions with others and relationship with God. In practical terms, this means reaching out to those in need, offering a helping hand to the suffering, being a listening ear to the lonely, and being a source of love and light in a world that often seems dark and indifferent. It means making daily efforts to grow in our faith, pray, and reflect on God's word, and seek ways to strengthen our relationship with God and others. As we gather for Mass this Sunday, let's reflect on this parable from Matthew chapter 22, the wedding banquet. Ask ourselves, do we truly live love every day? Are we clothed in the garments of love, compassion, and kindness, and reflect our acceptance of God's invitation? Let's strive to cultivate this habit of living love, embracing it as a fundamental aspect of a Christian journey, so that when we are invited to eternal wedding feast in the kingdom of heaven, we will be ready and properly clothed in love to enter into the joy prepared for us.
0: Today's readings reminds us of God's invitation to His banquet, a feast of love and dignity. The theme is clear. We are called not only to accept the invitation, but to live lives that honor the gift of human dignity. And so, we now move into our teaching segment, continuing our journey through Catholic social teaching. Today we reflect on respect for the life and dignity of the human person. In our world today, this teaching speaks powerfully, reminding us that every life, from the unborn child to the elderly, from the vulnerable to the strong, carries infinite worth. To guide us deeper, we listen to the voices of Bishop Robert Barron, Jonathan Reyes, and Helen Alvare, who share their insights on how respect for life and dignity must shape our choices, our communities, and our society.
2: Children bear the image of their parents both physically and psychologically and spiritually, so in all those ways they are representative, if you want, of their parents. So in a similar way, all of us, children of God, represent God. We bear the likeness of God. So every human being, all have a purpose, a mission. They're part of God's plan.
3: At the root of our dignity is this right to life. And the right to life extends from conception to natural death. It applies to us across the whole of our existence. And so to have an ethic of life means that at all times the church is concerned for how people are doing at any given moment.
4: When we see people trying to justify treating other people in a certain way because they're so small, they're not born yet, they're not self-aware yet, their skin is another color, they're so disabled. Whenever we see people being spoken of more like objects, then we know that the principle of the radical equality of every human person is being violated.
2: The human race is a family. We're all children of God. And so we should learn that lesson from individual families, that there's no one who's expendable. Everyone is worthy of reverence and protection, but especially the weakest among us.
3: Our dignity also cries out for the freedom and the opportunity to become everything God intended us to be. So part of life, part of fulfilling life, part of serving life, is actually creating the opportunities for everyone to have the fullness of life.
2: I think Catholic social teaching urges us to operate at both the kind of individual and the global levels, both the individual who's in immediate need, so think of the corporal and spiritual works of mercy. At the same time, we have to be attentive to the more global, the more societal violations of justice. There is systemic violence. There is systemic injustice. That has to be addressed too.
4: So it's not just the lawmakers, but national institutions, corporations, have this obligation to affirm the principle of the right to life and dignity, and then to decide how their institution can go about realizing it. On a personal level, it requires figuring out how you, and often this is the most effective level, at the one-on-one level, at the small group level, can make a difference and in realizing those parts of human dignity that are in short supply and that you have the wherewithal to do something about.
3: All of the church's social teaching, its understanding of family, of community life, of justice, of good governance, all of this comes back to the question, what will fill life for every human being as God has intended?
0: The principle is at the very heart of our faith. It tells us that every human being, regardless of age, race, gender, or circumstance, is created in the image of God and therefore deserves reverence. It's Sunday Magazine with me, AC Abigail Beckley. We now turn to the story of compassion in action. The Caritas Gambia Mobile Clinic, established to bring healthcare directly to those who are most vulnerable. The clinic is more than a service. It is a lifeline. Its purpose is simple yet profound. To reach communities far from hospitals and health centers, to stand with families who otherwise will be left behind, and to remind us all that dignity and care are not privileges, but rights. Caritas, rooted in the values of the Catholic Church, embodies love in service, seeing Christ in the poor, the sick, and the forgotten. Through its work, the mobile clinic has become a symbol of hope, traveling to villages and communities, offering not just medicine, but presence, compassion, and solidarity. It is a reminder that when we serve the vulnerable, we serve God Himself. To share more on this mission, Rose Samarkate sits down with Mr. Michael Da Costa, Malaria Project Manager, and Mr. Pedro Gomez, the Food for Education Project Manager, for an exclusive interview on the impact of the Caritas Gambia Mobile Clinic in our nation.
5: So we start with Mr. Da Costa, since you're the one leading the Malaria Project, and it's key when it comes to the mobile clinic. How has the service been since 2001, and could you share how it all came about, its creation, and how it serves the people in the communities that it goes to?
6: Thank you for having us, Caritas Gambia. We are here to talk about the services we do in relation to health. And today we are talking about the mobile clinic, which I am opportune to be a supervisor of the clinic. It started in 2001 out of a simple observation, realizing that a brother or a sister is dying out there because of a simple or a preventable disease. And then we realize that they do because they lack these facilities, health, to ensure that they are able to access the healthcare that they need. So Caritas, guided by the gospel, come out to serve the vulnerable children and adults alike in the regions of our West Coast, where we started this mobile clinic in 2001. Started with a single pickup where we have a small team of dedicated nurses who ensure that they reach out to these vulnerable individuals in their communities and provide them with these services, which we do not look into the status of the person. We treat every person as per Christ look, because we see Christ in every individual, and that gives us the compassion to be able to serve you as a person, because we had a team that helps in that. So that helps us in growing from 2001, and today we can say that we are out there doing something that is impactful out there in the communities.
5: Thank you very much, Mr. DaCosta. So we go to Mr. Gomez. Which rural communities do you serve, and what is the essence, or how do they essentially benefit from the mobile clinic?
7: The operations of the mobile clinic are centered around the West Coast region. So we visit five villages during the course of the week. We have Mandoa, we have Kiti, we have Kloro, we have Sumakunda, and we have Kunkuyang. So these villages are visited once a week. And the reason why we go to these villages is because they are hard to reach, and the people in those communities are underprivileged. And this is the reason why the mobile clinic is reaching out to them. Like my colleague rightly mentioned, when the clinic started in 2001, we witnessed children in those communities who were malnourished, others had skin diseases, some of them were affected by malaria, and you know, some of them actually had to stop going to school because of these small illnesses that could be preventable. So because of the intervention of Caritas, some of these children were treated well, and they were able to regain their normal lives and be able to go back to school. We also have elderly people in those communities. Some of them are hypertensive, others are diabetic, and thanks to the work of the mobile clinic, now they are being monitored regularly and cared for. And the biggest achievement for Caritas is the trust that the people have in us. They know that week in, week out, the team will surely come to their aid.
0: We thank Mr. Michael DaCosta, Malaria Project Manager, and Mr. Pedro Gomez, the Food for Education Project Manager, for sharing with us the inspiring work of the Caritas Mobile Clinic. Due to time, we will bring you the second part of this interview in our next edition of Sunday Magazine. So stay tuned for more insights into their mission and impact. Our second music break is up next. 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

0: Welcome back to Sunday Magazine, coming to you from the studios of the Social Communications Unit of the Gambia Pastoral Institute, with me, AC Abigail Beckley, presenting. As we mark the International Day of the Girl Child, we cannot ignore the reality that many girls in the Gambia continue to face stigma and discrimination, sometimes within their own homes and often in wider society. Too many are denied equal opportunities in education, burdened by harmful practices, or silenced when they try to speak. Despite these hurdles, the girl child strives. She dreams of classrooms where her voice is valued, of communities where her dignity is respected, and of futures where she can lead without fear. Her resilience is a light that cannot be dimmed. But resilience alone is not enough. To break this barriers, families must embrace equality, communities must challenge harmful traditions, and leaders must create space where girls can thrive. Respect, protection, and empowerment are not optional. They're essential if we are to build a society that honors the dignity of every child. To explore this more deeply, let's join Loka Dinge Sylvia Gomez, who shares her perspective on the plight of the girl child in the Gambia and what must be done to ensure her voice is heard and her future secured.
1: It's true that now for primary schools and junior schools, I think the basic secondary, Gambian girls definitely outnumber the boys. But there are still barriers that are preventing them from having access to education or being or completing their studies. We realize the number of girls that complete junior school and those that actually complete senior school, there's a huge gap between these. And those that then proceed to tertiary education as well, there's a huge gap. We should not, as a community, be comfortable with girls that just complete primary and secondary education. The world has advanced, and so we should be at the forefront to end child marriage, which is still one of the biggest barriers that are preventing girls from completing their education. And we should also change our perspective with regards thinking that girls should only complete basic secondary education and take up menial jobs. The world is theirs, and the sky is never the limit. So the girls should be able to complete and get to the highest of tertiary education. Cultural leaders should protect girls from traditional practices like early marriage and FGM. These continue to hinder their progress, especially when it comes to completing their education, especially as well the health of the young girls. So it is important that families understand the rights of the girl child, understand that these are harmful practices. They should be able to understand the consequences of these practices and not to put up with barbaric or other things that would actually hinder the girl's progress. It is about respecting community values. But when the community value is harmful, when the tradition haunts us, then it's no longer tradition that can be upheld. It's something that is going to harm us as a society. And the more damaged girls we have, the more harmful our society is. Well, applause to all the girls that are doing extremely well. Be you a class prefect, be you a head girl, the ones that are taking up leadership roles in their little communities, in their classrooms, in their schools, and to those who understand that they cannot be limited by society, and to those who really understand that the world is theirs to lead. Kudos to all of you, and to those that are still doubting their potential. The world is deeply yours. The potential is there. Explore your full potential. Lead. Voice out, speak up, and be the girl you want to be. Be the great girl you want to be, because the world is yours. And the battlefield is here because there are so many barriers. But you can overcome all of these. You can actually lead. You're never too young to speak up. You're never too young to lead. I dream of a Gambia where young girls would not be afraid to speak up. Young girls are not harmed by traditional practices. Young girls are not limited because of what society thinks girls should be. I think of a Gambia where young children are safe, girls are safe, and no one has to actually fear for the girl child walking alone, or for the girl child going to school, or for the girl child being bold. I dream of Gambian girls to be bold, fearless, and definitely exploring their full potentials. For me, I would say it's best that we all contribute towards this. Be you a man or a woman, we are supposed to raise our children to be bold young girls. And we need to ensure that the community is set for them. Do not limit their thinking. Do not limit their potential. Never tell girls that they cannot be certain careers because of their gender. And definitely, to make this dream a reality, we should all come on deck. We should all put hands on deck and ensure that we are creating a wall, a safe space for young girls to grow and glow, to be who they want to be the great leaders today and tomorrow.
0: The theme for the International Day of the Girl Child 2026 is Invest in Her Future, Education, Equality, Empowerment. It is a call to action, reminding us that when we invest in girls, we invest in stronger families, healthier communities, and a brighter world. To take us deeper into this theme and what it means for today, we now bring in Emma Louisa Gomez, who will guide us through this year's theme.
2: The International Day of the Girl Child, observed every year on October 11, is a global platform to highlight the rights of girls and the challenges they face. In 2026, the theme, End Child Marriage and Investing Girls' Rights, brings attention to one of the most pressing issues affecting millions of girls worldwide. It calls for urgent action to protect girls from harmful practices and to ensure they are given equal opportunities to thrive. Child marriage continues to be a major obstacle to girls' development. Statistics source that 1 in 5 girls is married before the age of 18, a practice that denies them education, exposes them to health risks, and perpetuates circles of poverty. The 2026 theme emphasizes that ending child marriage is not only a matter of protecting girls, but also of advancing societies. When girls are kept in school, they gain knowledge, confidence, and skills that allow them to contribute meaningfully to their communities. Education becomes a powerful tool to break the cycle of inequality. Investing in girls' rights goes beyond preventing early marriage. It means ensuring access to quality education, health care, protection from violence, and opportunities for leadership. Girls must be seen as agents of change, capable of shaping the future when given the chance. By prioritizing their rights, societies invest in progress, justice, and sustainable development. Educated and empowered girls are more likely to delay marriage, pursue careers, and become leaders who inspire others. This theme also reminds communities, families, and institutions of their responsibility. Ending child marriage requires strong laws, cultural change, and collective action. It also requires listening to girls themselves, amplifying their voices, and supporting their initiatives. Every girl deserves dignity, respect, and freedom to dream without limitation. In conclusion, the International Day of Girl Child 2026 is a call to action for the world to protect girls from harmful practices and to invest in their rights. By ending child marriage and empowering girls, we take a decisive step toward equality and justice. The theme reminds us that when girls are given the chance to flourish, the entire world benefits.
0: We extend our heartfelt thanks to Emma Louisa Gomez for guiding us through this year's theme, Invest in Her Future, Education, Equality, and Empowerment. And earlier on, our gratitude goes to Lokadinch Sylvia Gomez for sharing her powerful reflections on the plight of the girl child in the Gambia. And now, dear friends, we continue with Sunday Magazine as we turn to news from the Vatican. Pope Leo XIV has emphasized the importance of dialogue in resolving issues that arise in the workplace. He reminds us that true peace and harmony are built not on silence or division, but on listening, understanding, and mutual respect. The Holy Father also highlighted the need to recognize and appreciate the presence of women in the Vatican, affirming their invaluable contributions and calling for greater inclusion in the life of the Church. Emma Louisa Gomez has the rest of that story.
2: Pope Leo XIV insisted that the presence of women in the Vatican is a valuable asset that must be increasingly recognized and appreciated. In an address to the representatives of the Women in the Vatican Association and of the Association of the Vatican Lay Workers, Association Dipendenti Laici Vaticani, ADLV. Women, he said, bring not only a special sensitivity toward people and relationships, but also the full range of human, professional, and intellectual talents inherent in the female experience and perspective. Their expertise, discernment, creativity, and practical approach, he continued, enrich the life of these institutions and help foster a broader view of reality and the challenges encountered. The Holy Father emphasized once again the irreplaceable centrality of human person and the inalienable dignity of work, especially given the developments in artificial intelligence. Work is not merely a tool. It expresses and enhances the dignity of our lives, he said, quoting his own encyclical Magnifica Humanitas. In the Vatican in particular, he said, it is especially important to highlight two concepts of fundamental value, community and unity, which he said are very close to his heart. The Pope said that all who contribute their work to the Pope's ministry form an encyclical community, sharing in the mission entrusted to Peter and his successors by the Lord. With equal dignity, everyone contributes to the same mission. Workers' Association, he continued, can play a valuable role in fostering this spirit, though they must not drift into a stance of confrontation or conflict. Where problems in the workplace arise, Pope Leo said, the path of dialogue pursued with confidence and creativity remained the primary way forward. Indeed, he said, revitalizing dialogue at all levels is what I sought in my first encyclical to the purpose to the entire church and to all women and men of goodwill as an integral part of the church's vocation and a principal instrument for coexistence among people. As we walk this path together, the Pope said in conclusion, we will strive to build a workplace community where people are neither used nor sidelined, where we support one another and acknowledge everyone's worth and competence, avoiding the seeds of dissatisfaction and resentment.
0: And so, dear friends, we come to the end of today's Sunday Magazine, coming to you from the studios of the Gambia Pastoral Institute. We thank our wonderful contributors, Mr. Michael Da Costa, Mr. Pedro Gomez, Lokadinch Sylvia Gomez, Rosemary Cates, and Emma Louisa Gomez for sharing their voices and wisdom with us. Our gratitude also goes to our radio partners, Radio Veritas, West Coast Radio, Taxi FM, Radio Gambia, GRTS Radio, Cora FM, and Furuyo FM Radio, who make it possible for this program to reach you wherever you are. To our faithful listeners, thank you for being part of this journey each week. And to our dedicated team led by program producer Pedro Mendy, we say bravo for your tireless work behind the scenes. As we close, let us remember, the girl child deserves dignity, opportunity, and empowerment, free from stigma and discrimination. And in this month of breast cancer awareness, let us encourage our mothers, sisters, and daughters to take advantage of screening, because early detection is hope and hope is life. Until next Sunday, same time, same station. This is AC Abigail Beckley. Stay blessed, stay joyful, and goodbye from me.
3: Hot water does not cool instantly. It was at the reconciliation process that one of the facilitators made the statement, Jikando Bukasumia Watikiling, which means hot water does not cool instantly. Tempers were high and we could not arrive at a conclusion. As hot water cools down gradually, so also hot tempers take time to cool. We were advised to give time to the healing process rather than seek for an immediate solution. How wise. Jikando Bukasumia Watikiling. Hot water does not cool instantly.

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1: This event is slated for Friday, 23rd October, 2026. 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
1: I hear music. Good music for that matter. And you know, in the Gambia, when we talk about good music, the legendary DJ James Foster gives you the best. And accompanying him, we're going to have a sizzling live band.
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0: Come on, All This Night Dance. 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Don't miss it.
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0: 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We don't live by our feelings, but we walk by faith. If God said it, I believe it, and it's done. That's it.

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3: 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We are a mem Kawak Wem Campro, and Capunat Clinch. 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What did you get to Kaki Beach? That's it. What did you get to Kachirim go back to Banyambachin? They can make a cowak to Jesus Christ, but Nira make Jesus Christ. My Chiri Banyam became make with Nira Jesus Christ, a Bayanki Jesus Christ. The only return a job of Nira Nulviki, Abba Fiatinul. 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The same thing that commanded in, who came in the camera. 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

0: 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So I'm asking you, don't take every battle away from me. 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Give me courage when I am weak. 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Help me keep walking.
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the name of the Father, and of the Son, and of the Holy Spirit. Amen. Hello and welcome to Pilgrim's Companion from the Communication Studios of the Gambian Pastoral Institute with me, Father Richard René Mansal. Today is the 28th Sunday of Ordinary Time, Year A. In our today's reading, God is inviting us, and it is left to each one of us to either honor the invitation or not. This is an invitation to a feast, and when God invites, He does not compel, He does not force you to accept the invitation, but He allows you to either choose, go or not to go. Just as when He has created us, He has given us the greatest gift, which is the gift of the free will, to either choose. So He is still leaving us to choose whether to honor the invitation or not. I confess to Almighty God and to you, my brothers and sisters, that I have greatly sinned in my thoughts and in my words, in what I have done and in what I have failed to do, through my fault, through my most grievous fault. Therefore, I ask Blessed Mary, Ever Virgin, all angels and saints, and to you, my brothers and sisters, to pray for me to the Lord our God. May Almighty God have mercy on us, forgive us our sins, and bring us to everlasting life. Amen.

0: Let us pray. Lord, our help and guide, make your love the foundation of our lives. May our love for you express itself in our eagerness to do good for others. Grant this to our Lord Jesus Christ, your Son, who lives and reigns with you in the unity of the Holy Spirit, one God, forever and ever. Amen.
1: A reading from the prophet Isaiah, chapter 25, verse 6 to 10. On this mountain, the Lord of hosts will prepare for all people a banquet of rich food, a banquet of fine wines, of food rich and juicy, of fine strained wines. On this mountain, he will remove the mourning veil covering all peoples, and the shroud enwrapping all nations. He will destroy death forever. The Lord will wipe away the tears from every cheek. He will take away his people's shame everywhere on earth. For the Lord has said so. That day it will be said, "See, this is our God, in whom we hoped for salvation. The Lord is the one in whom we hoped. We exult and we rejoice that he has saved us. For the hand of the Lord rests on this mountain." The word of the Lord.

A reading from the letter of St. Paul to the Philippians. I know how to be poor, and I know how to be rich too. I have been through my initiation, and now I am ready for anything, anywhere. Full stomach or empty stomach, poverty or plenty. There is nothing I cannot master with the help of the one who gives me strength. All the same, it was good of you to share with me in my hardships. In return, my God will fulfill all your needs in Christ Jesus, as lavishly as only God can. Glory to God, our Father, forever and ever. Amen. The word of the Lord. Thanks be to God.

The Lord be with you. A reading from the Holy Gospel according to Matthew. Jesus said to the chief priests and the elders of the people, "The kingdom of heaven may be compared to a king who gave a feast for his son's wedding. He sent his servants to call those who had been invited, but they would not come. Next, he sent some more servants. 'Tell those who have been invited,' he said, 'that I have my banquet all prepared. My oxen and my fattened cattle have been slaughtered. Everything is ready. Come to the wedding.' But they were not interested. One went off to his farm, another to his business, and the rest seized his servants, maltreated them, and killed them. The king was furious. He dispatched his troops, destroyed those murderers, and burnt their town. Then he said to his servants, 'The wedding is ready, but as those who were invited proved to be unworthy, go to the crossroads in the town and invite everyone you can find to the wedding.' So these servants went out onto the roads and collected together everyone they could find, bad and good alike, and the wedding hall was filled with guests. When the king came in to look at the guests, he noticed one man who was not wearing a wedding gown and said to him, 'How did you get in here, my friend, without a wedding garment?' And the man was silent. Then the king said to the attendants, 'Bind him hand and foot and throw him out into the darkness, where there will be weeping and grinding of teeth. For many are called, but few are chosen.'" The Gospel of the Lord.

As I said, the Lord has invited us into his wedding feast. The wedding feast of the Lamb, if you would like. Wherein everything is being prepared. Wherein we are only expected to go and participate. To go and eat. To go and drink. This is the love of God. This is the nature of our Father who invites us. He does not even ask for our contributions. All he asks for is come and partake of. Come and eat. Come and be. Come and grace this occasion for me. This is what God expects each and every one of us to do. So this wedding feast is the kingdom of God prepared for us since the foundation of the world. Everybody is being invited into this kingdom. First of all, we can say this reading has two meanings. It has one, a local meaning, and the other one has a very broad meaning. From the local point of view, or the local meaning, we can say, it refers to the Israelites, the Jews, the first people God has chosen to show his love to the rest of the world. These people were the ones God has chosen to go and make him known. But these people, we are told, they refused his invitation. All of them gave excuses that we are involved in one or another. So all of them refused to come. So God then decided to go and extend this invitation to even those who were not prior, who were not first of all part of his plans, to come and partake of. So it was like now he, God himself, is the one going out. That's why Christ came, the God-man came, to go and bring us to this kingdom, inviting us to this wedding feast. The second meaning is each and every one of us is invited to this banquet. It's invited to this feast. It's invited to this wedding. We are asked of nothing, only our presence. God wants us to go and dispose ourselves of his love. Come and share in my love. This is the love and the joy God is inviting everybody. But we've seen excuses. And most of these excuses are very genuine. They are genuine excuses, going to the farm or doing something. But no, God was disappointed because this invitation has been sent ever since. So this is why it is very easy for a man to be busy with the things of time that he forgets the things of eternity. To be so preoccupied with the things which are seen, that he forgets the things which are unseen. To hear so intently the claims of the world, that he cannot hear the soft invitation of the voice of Christ. This is the tragedy of life. Allowing second best choices of life, closing the first. Letting things that are good in themselves, blocking things that are supreme. This is why a man can be busy making a living that he fails to make a life. He can be busy with the administration and organization of life that he forgets life itself. But today,

We are all called to this banquet to go and partake. God is giving us. That's why they say, somebody will say, hell is a choice. And if he is to define hell, he will say, it is the refusal of the love of God. So today we are all called to this love. We are all called to this joy. So let us go to this Christ who is inviting us to the love of his Father, to partake in this banquet. So this is the first plan of God, that everybody should be one with him and be happily with him tomorrow in his kingdom. So therefore today we pray for that grace, that when the time comes, as the invitation has been sent to us, we will honor the invitation and one day live with God through Christ our Lord. Amen.

Our Father, who art in heaven, hallowed be thy name. Thy kingdom come. Thy will be done on earth as it is in heaven. Give us this day our daily bread, and forgive us our trespasses, as we forgive those who trespass against us. And lead us not into temptation, but deliver us from evil. Amen.

Father in heaven, the hand of your loving kindness gently guides all the moments of our day. Go before us in our pilgrim of life. Anticipate our needs and prevent our failing. Send your spirit to unite us in faith, that sharing in your service, we may rejoice in your presence. We ask this through Christ our Lord. Amen. We have come to the end of this week's edition of Pilgrim's Companion with me, Father Richard, from the communication studios of the Gambian Pastoral Institute. I say goodbye and God's blessing upon you. Have a very restful Sunday. In the name of the Father, and of the Son, and of the Holy Spirit. Amen.

Good morning, dear friends, and welcome to Sunday Magazine. From the studios of the Social Communications Unit of the Gambia Pastoral Institute, here at number 33 Karaba Avenue, Serekunda, we greet you with joy and warmth this blessed Sunday morning. Across the nation and beyond, through the faithful partnership of our radio friends and the streams of social media, we're united in this half hour of reflection, teaching, engagement, inspiration, and information. Today is Sunday, the 11th of October 2026, the 28th Sunday of Ordinary Time, Year A. It is also a day of global significance as the world observes the International Day of the Girl Child. October is a month of devotion and awareness. In the Catholic Church, it is dedicated to the Blessed Virgin Mary, inviting families to gather in prayer through the Holy Rosary. And globally, it is Breast Cancer Awareness Month, reminding us of courage, compassion, and hope. As the dawn breaks on this Sunday, may this program awaken your spirit, lift your heart, and guide your steps with light and inspiration. I am AC Abigail Beckley, inviting you to journey with us through today's Sunday Magazine. As we journey together this morning, let me share what's coming your way in the next 30 minutes of Sunday Magazine. We begin with our reflection, looking at the readings for the 28th Sunday of Ordinary Time, Year A, a call to faith, gratitude, and openness to God's invitation. Then in our teaching segment, we continue exploring the Catholic social teaching. Today, we delve into life and dignity, guided by the insights of Bishop Robert Barron, Jonathan Reyes, and Helen Alvera, who reminds us of the sacred respect owed to every human person. After that, Rosemary Kate sits down with members of the Caritas Gambia Mobile Clinic for an exclusive interview on their mission of service in vulnerable communities across the country. Following the break, we turn to today's global observance, the International Day of the Girl Child, reflecting on the plight and promise of the girl child here in the Gambia and theme for this year's observance. And finally, we bring you news from the Vatican, where Pope Leo XIV emphasizes the importance of dialogue in resolving workplace challenges and highlights the need to recognize and appreciate the presence of women in the Vatican. These are the stories and reflections awaiting you in full detail. Right here from the studios of the Gambia Pastoral Institute, I am AC Abigail Beckley presenting. And together, we now take our first music. Yay!

0: You're listening to Sunday Magazine, coming to you from the studios of the Social Communications Unit of the Gambia Pastoral Institute on number 33 Caraba Avenue, Serekunda, with me, AC Abigail Beckley, presenting. We begin with our reflection. The readings for the 28th Sunday of Ordinary Time, Year A, reminds us of God's generous invitation, a banquet prepared for all, a feast of love and grace. Isaiah speaks of abundance, St. Paul of strength in Christ, and Matthew of the wedding feast where all are called. It is a reminder that God's invitation is open, but our response must be clothed in faith, dignity, and love. Let us now enter into today's reflection.
1: The parable told by Jesus in Matthew chapter 22, 1-14, often referred to as a parable of the wedding feast. It's a story about a king who prepared a great wedding feast for his son and invited many guests. However, those invited initially refused to come, and some even mistreated and killed the king's messengers. The king then invited others from the streets and highways, both good and bad, to come to the feast. One guest, however, was found without wedding garments and was cast out into darkness. In this parable, the king symbolizes God the Father. The Son represents Jesus Christ, and the wedding feast signifies the kingdom of heaven. The invited guest who rejected the king's invitation symbolized the religious leaders and the people of Israel who rejected Jesus and his message. The guests from the streets and highways represent the Gentiles and those who accepted Jesus and the gospel. The guest without wedding garment represents someone who accepts the invitation to follow Christ, but does not live a life in accordance with the choice, someone who does not cultivate the habit of living love every day. Jesus is calling us to respond to God's invitation by not only accepting it, but by truly embracing the way of life He offers us. It is not just about saying yes to God's call, but about living out the yes in every aspect of our lives. We are called to clothe ourselves with love, compassion, kindness, humility, gentleness, and patience. These are the garments we need to wear to the wedding feast of the kingdom of heaven. To live love every day, we must constantly strive to imitate Christ in our thoughts, words, and action. We should love our neighbors as ourselves, forgive those who wrong us, show mercy to be brokenhearted, and stand up for justice. Love should be the driving force. Begin all that we do, guiding our interactions with others and relationship with God. In practical terms, this means reaching out to those in need, offering a helping hand to the suffering, being a listening ear to the lonely, and being a source of love and light in a world that often seems dark and indifferent. It means making daily efforts to grow in our faith, pray, and reflect on God's word, and seek ways to strengthen our relationship with God and others. As we gather for Mass this Sunday, let's reflect on this parable from Matthew chapter 22, the wedding banquet. Ask ourselves, do we truly live love every day? Are we clothed in the garments of love, compassion, and kindness, and reflect our acceptance of God's invitation? Let's strive to cultivate this habit of living love, embracing it as a fundamental aspect of a Christian journey, so that when we are invited to eternal wedding feast in the kingdom of heaven, we'll be ready and properly clothed in love to enter into the joy prepared for us.
0: Today's readings reminds us of God's invitation to His banquet, a feast of love and dignity. The theme is clear. We are called not only to accept the invitation, but to live lives that honor the gift of human dignity. And so, we now move into our teaching segment, continuing our journey through Catholic social teaching. Today we reflect on respect for the life and dignity of the human person. In our world today, this teaching speaks powerfully, reminding us that every life, from the unborn child to the elderly, from the vulnerable to the strong, carries infinite worth. To guide us deeper, we listen to the voices of Bishop Robert Barron, Jonathan Andres, and Helen Alvare, who share their insights on how respect for life and dignity must shape our choices, our communities, and our society.
2: Children bear the image of their parents both physically and psychologically and spiritually, so in all those ways they are representative, if you want, of their parents. So in a similar way, all of us, children of God, represent God. We bear the likeness of God. So every human being, all have a purpose, a mission. They're part of God's plan.
3: At the root of our dignity is this right to life. And the right to life extends from conception to natural death. It applies to us across the whole of our existence. And so to have an ethic of life means that at all times the church is concerned for how people are doing at any given moment.
4: When we see people trying to justify treating other people in a certain way because they're so small, they're not born yet, they're not self-aware yet, their skin is another color, they're so disabled. Whenever we see people being spoken of more like objects, then we know that the principle of the radical equality of every human person is being violated.
2: The human race is a family. We're all children of God. And so we should learn that lesson from individual families, that there's no one who's expendable. Everyone is worthy of reverence and protection, but especially the weakest among us.
3: Our dignity also cries out for the freedom and the opportunity to become everything God intended us to be. So part of life, part of fulfilling life, part of serving life, is actually creating the opportunities for everyone to have the fullness of life.
2: I think Catholic social teaching urges us to operate at both the kind of individual and the global levels, both the individual who's in immediate need, so think of the corporal and spiritual works of mercy. At the same time, we have to be attentive to the more global, the more societal violations of justice. There is systemic violence. There is systemic injustice. That has to be addressed too.
4: So it's not just the lawmakers, but national institutions, corporations, have this obligation to affirm the principle of the right to life and dignity, and then to decide how their institution can go about realizing it. On a personal level, it requires figuring out how you, and often this is the most effective level, at the one-on-one level, at the small group level, can make a difference and in realizing those parts of human dignity that are in short supply and that you have the wherewithal to do something about.
3: All of the church's social teaching, its understanding of family, of community life, justice, of good governance, all of this comes back to the question, what will fulfill life for every human being as God has intended it?
0: The principle is at the very heart of our faith. It tells us that every human being, regardless of age, race, gender, or circumstance, is created in the image of God and therefore deserves reverence. It's Sunday Magazine with me, AC Abigail Beckley. We now turn to the story of compassion in action. The Caritas Gambia Mobile Clinic, established to bring healthcare directly to those who are most vulnerable. The clinic is more than a service. It is a lifeline. Its purpose is simple yet profound. To reach communities far from hospitals and health centers, to stand with families who otherwise will be left behind, and to remind us all that dignity and care are not privileges, but rights. Caritas, rooted in the values of the Catholic Church, embodies love in service, seeing Christ in the poor, the sick, and the forgotten. Through its work, the mobile clinic has become a symbol of hope, traveling to villages and communities, offering not just medicine, but presence, compassion, and solidarity. It is a reminder that when we serve the vulnerable, we serve God Himself. To share more on this mission, Rose Samarkate sits down with Mr. Michael Da Costa, Malaria Project Manager, and Mr. Pedro Gomez, the Food for Education Project Manager, for an exclusive interview on the impact of the Caritas Gambia Mobile Clinic in our nation.
5: So we start with Mr. Da Costa, since you're the one leading the Malaria Project, and it's key when it comes to the mobile clinic. How has the service been since 2001, and could you share how it all came about, its creation, and how it serves the people in the communities that it goes to?
6: Thank you for having us, Caritas Gambia. We are here to talk about the services we do in relation to health. And today we are talking about the mobile clinic, which I am opportune to be a supervisor of the clinic. It started in 2001 out of a simple observation, realizing that a brother or a sister is dying out there because of a simple or a preventable disease. And then we realize that they do because they lack these facilities, health, to ensure that they are able to access the health care that they need. So Caritas, guided by the gospel, come out to serve the vulnerable children and adults alike in the regions of our West Coast, where we started this mobile clinic in 2001. Started with a single pickup where we have a small team of dedicated nurses who ensure that they reach out to these vulnerable individuals in their communities and provide them with these services, which we do not look into the status of the person. We treat every person as per Christ look, because we see Christ in every individual, and that gives us the compassion to be able to serve you as a person, because we had a team that helps in that. So that helps us in growing from 2001, and today we can say that we are out there doing something that is impactful out there in the communities.
5: Thank you very much, Mr. DaCosta. So we go to Mr. Gomez. Which rural communities do you serve, and what is the essence, or how do they essentially benefit from the mobile clinic?
7: The operations of the mobile clinic are centered around the West Coast region. So we visit five villages during the course of the week. We have Mandoa, we have Kiti, we have Kloro, we have Sumakunda, and we have Kunkuyang. So these villages are visited once a week. And the reason why we go to these villages is because they are hard to reach, and the people in those communities are underprivileged. And this is the reason why the mobile clinic is reaching out to them. Like my colleague rightly mentioned, when the clinic started in 2001, we witnessed children in those communities who were malnourished. Others had skin diseases. Some of them were affected by malaria. And, you know, some of them actually had to stop going to school because of these small illnesses that could be preventable. So because of the intervention of Caritas, some of these children were treated well, and they were able to regain their normal lives and be able to go back to school. We also have elderly people in those communities. Some of them are hypertensive, others are diabetic, and thanks to the work of the mobile clinic, now they are being monitored regularly and cared for. And the biggest achievement for Caritas is the trust that the people have in us. They know that week in, week out, the team will surely come to their aid.
0: We thank Mr. Michael DaCosta, Malaria Project Manager, and Mr. Pedro Gomez, the Food for Education Project Manager, for sharing with us the inspiring work of the Caritas Mobile Clinic. Due to time, we will bring you the second part of this interview in our next edition of Sunday Magazine. So stay tuned for more insights into their mission and impact. Our second music break is up next. Stay tuned. 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

0: Welcome back to Sunday Magazine, coming to you from the studios of the Social Communications Unit of the Gambia Pastoral Institute, with me, AC Abigail Beckley, presenting. As we mark the International Day of the Girl Child, we cannot ignore the reality that many girls in the Gambia continue to face stigma and discrimination, sometimes within their own homes and often in wider society. Too many are denied equal opportunities in education, burdened by harmful practices, or silenced when they try to speak. Despite these hurdles, the girl child strives. She dreams of classrooms where her voice is valued, of communities where her dignity is respected, and of futures where she can lead without fear. Her resilience is a light that cannot be dimmed. But resilience alone is not enough. To break this barrier, families must embrace equality, communities must challenge harmful traditions, and leaders must create space where girls can thrive. Respect, protection, and empowerment are not optional. They're essential if we are to build a society that honors the dignity of every child. To explore this more deeply, let's join Locadinge Sylvia Gomez, who shares her perspective on the plight of the girl child in the Gambia and what must be done to ensure her voice is heard and her future secured.
1: It's true that now for primary schools and junior schools, I think the basic secondary, Gambian girls definitely outnumber the boys. But there are still barriers that are preventing them from having access to education or being or completing their studies. We realize that a number of girls that complete junior school and those that actually complete senior school, there's a huge gap between these. And those that then proceed to tertiary education as well, there's a huge gap. We should not, as a community, be comfortable with girls that just complete primary and secondary education. The world has advanced, and so we should be at the forefront to end child marriage, which is still one of the biggest barriers that are preventing girls from completing their education. And we should also change our perspective with regards thinking that girls should only complete basic secondary education and take up menial jobs. The world is theirs and the sky is never the limit. So the girls should be able to complete and get to the highest of tertiary education. Cultural leaders should protect girls from traditional practices like early marriage and FGM. These continue to hinder their progress, especially when it comes to completing their education, especially as well the health of the young girls. So it is important that families understand the rights of the girl child, understand that these are harmful practices. They should be able to understand the consequences of these practices and not to put up with barbaric or other things that would actually hinder a girl's progress. It is about respecting community values. But when the community value is harmful, when the tradition haunts us, then it's no longer tradition that can be upheld. It's something that is going to harm us as a society. And the more damaged girls we have, the more harmful our society is. Well, applause to all the girls that are doing extremely well. Be you a class prefect, be you a head girl, the ones that are taking up leadership roles in their little communities, in their classrooms, in their schools, and to those who understand that they cannot be limited by society, and to those who really understand that the world is theirs to lead. Kudos to all of you. And to those that are still doubting their potential, the world is deeply yours. The potential is there. Explore your full potential. Lead. Voice out, speak up, and be the girl you want to be. Be the great girl you want to be, because the world is yours. And the battlefield is here because there are so many barriers. But you can overcome all of these. You can actually lead. You are never too young to speak up. You're never too young to lead. I dream of a Gambia where young girls would not be afraid to speak up. Young girls are not harmed by traditional practices. Young girls are not limited because of what society thinks girls should be. I think of a Gambia where young children are safe, girls are safe, and no one has to actually fear for the girl child walking alone, or for the girl child going to school, or for the girl child being bold. I dream of Gambian girls to be bold, fearless, and definitely exploring their full potentials. For me, I would say it's best that we all contribute towards this. Be you a man or a woman, we are supposed to raise our children to be bold young from girls, and we need to ensure that the community is set for them. Do not limit their thinking, do not limit their potential. Never tell girls that they cannot be certain careers because of their gender. And definitely, to make this dream a reality, we should all come on deck. We should all put hands on deck and ensure that we are creating a wall, a safe space for young girls to grow and glow, to be who they want to be the great leaders today and tomorrow.
0: The theme for the International Day of the Girl Child 2026 is Invest in Her Future, Education, Equality, Empowerment. It is a call to action, reminding us that when we invest in girls, we invest in stronger families, healthier communities, and a brighter world. To take us deeper into this theme and what it means for today, we now bring in Emma Louisa Gomez, who will guide us through this year's theme.
2: The International Day of the Girl Child, observed every year on October 11, is a global platform to highlight the rights of girls and the challenges they face. In 2026, the theme, End Child Marriage and Investing Girls' Rights, brings attention to one of the most pressing issues affecting millions of girls worldwide. It calls for urgent action to protect girls from harmful practices and to ensure they are given equal opportunities to thrive. Child marriage continues to be a major obstacle to girls' development. Statistics show that 1 in 5 girls is married before the age of 18, a practice that denies them education, exposes them to health risks, and perpetuates circles of poverty. The 2026 theme emphasizes that ending child marriage is not only a matter of protecting girls, but also of advancing societies. When girls are kept in school, they gain knowledge, confidence, and skills that allow them to contribute meaningfully to their communities. Education becomes a powerful tool to break the cycle of inequality. Investing in girls' rights goes beyond preventing early marriage. It means ensuring access to quality education, health care, protection from violence, and opportunities for leadership. Girls must be seen as agents of change, capable of shaping the future when given the chance. By prioritizing their rights, societies invest in progress, justice, and sustainable development. Educated and empowered girls are more likely to delay marriage, pursue careers, and become leaders who inspire others. This theme also reminds communities, families, and institutions of their responsibility. Ending child marriage requires strong laws, cultural change, and collective action. It also requires listening to girls themselves, amplifying their voices, and supporting their initiatives. Every girl deserves dignity, respect, and freedom to dream without limitation. In conclusion, the International Day of Girl Child 2026 is a call to action for the world to protect girls from harmful practices and to invest in their rights. By ending child marriage and empowering girls, we take a decisive step toward equality and justice. The theme reminds us that when girls are given the chance to flourish, the entire world benefits.
0: We extend our heartfelt thanks to Emma Louisa Gomez for guiding us through this year's theme, Invest in Her Future, Education, Equality, and Empowerment. And earlier on, our gratitude goes to Lokadinj Sylvia Gomez for sharing her powerful reflections on the plight of the girl child in the Gambia. And now, dear friends, we continue with Sunday Magazine as we turn to news from the Vatican. Pope Leo XIV has emphasized the importance of dialogue in resolving issues that arise in the workplace. He reminds us that true peace and harmony are built not on silence or division, but on listening, understanding, and mutual respect. The Holy Father also highlighted the need to recognize and appreciate the presence of women in the Vatican, affirming their invaluable contributions and calling for greater inclusion in the life of the Church. Emma Louisa Gomez has the rest of that story.
2: Pope Leo XIV insisted that the presence of women in the Vatican is a valuable asset that must be increasingly recognized and appreciated. In an address to the representatives of the Women in the Vatican Association and of the Association of the Vatican Lay Workers, Association Dipendenti Laici Vaticani, ADLV. Women, he said, bring not only a special sensitivity toward people and relationships, but also the full range of human, professional, and intellectual talents inherent in the female experience and perspective. Their expertise, discernment, creativity, and practical approach, he continued, enrich the life of these institutions and help foster a broader view of reality and the challenges encountered. encountered. The Holy Father emphasized once again the irreplaceable centrality of human person and the inalienable dignity of work, especially given the developments in artificial intelligence. Work is not merely a tool. It expresses and enhances the dignity of our lives, he said, quoting his own encyclical Magnifica Humanitas. In the Vatican in particular, he said, it is especially important to highlight two concepts of fundamental value, community and unity, which he said are very close to his heart. The Pope said that all who contribute their work to the Pope's ministry form an encyclical community, sharing in the mission entrusted to Peter and his successors by the Lord. With equal dignity, everyone contributes to the same mission. Workers' Association, he continued, can play a valuable role in fostering this spirit, though they must not drift into a stance of confrontation or conflict. Where problems in the workplace arise, Pope Leo said, the path of dialogue pursued with confidence and creativity remained the primary way forward. Indeed, he said, revitalizing dialogue at all levels is what I sought in my first encyclical to the purpose to the entire church and to all women and men of goodwill as an integral part of the church's vocation and a principal instrument for coexistence among people. As we walk this path together, the Pope said in conclusion, we will strive to build a workplace community where people are neither used nor sidelined, where we support one another and acknowledge everyone's worth and competence, avoiding the seeds of dissatisfaction and resentment.
0: And so, dear friends, we come to the end of today's Sunday Magazine, coming to you from the studios of the Gambia Pastoral Institute. We thank our wonderful contributors, Mr. Michael Da Costa, Mr. Pedro Gomez, Lokadinch Sylvia Gomez, Rosemary Cates, and Emma Louisa Gomez for sharing their voices and wisdom with us. Our gratitude also goes to our radio partners, Radio Veritas, West Coast Radio, Taxi FM, Radio Gambia, GRTS Radio, Cora FM, and Furuyo FM Radio, who make it possible for this program to reach you wherever you are. To our faithful listeners, thank you for being part of this journey each week. And to our dedicated team led by program producer Pedro Mendy, we say bravo for your tireless work behind the scenes. As we close, let us remember, the girl child deserves dignity, opportunity, and empowerment, free from stigma and discrimination. And in this month of breast cancer awareness, let us encourage our mothers, sisters, and daughters to take advantage of screening, because early detection is hope and hope is life. Until next Sunday, same time, same station. This is AC Abigail Beckley. Stay blessed, stay joyful, and goodbye from me.
3: Hot water does not cool instantly. It was at a reconciliation process that one of the facilitators made the statement, Jikando Bukasumia Watikiling, which means hot water does not cool instantly. Tempers were high and we could not arrive at a conclusion. As hot water cools down gradually, so also hot tempers take time to cool. We were advised to give time to the healing process rather than seek for an immediate solution. How wise. Jikando Bukasumia Watikiling. Hot water does not cool instantly.

Check out the TIA webpage for all the details of those tracks. Just search up BBC This Is Africa. That's it for this episode. Thank you so very much for listening. I'm leaving you with Kilimanjaro Band from Tanzania, released in 2000. This is Kinyao Nyao.

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1: Appetite is one of our most basic drives. 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
2: At an Indonesian boarding school, students are taught to hear and obey. 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A group of students risk everything to investigate.
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4: Welcome to The Inquiry on the BBC World Service with me, Tanya Beckett. For decades, countries such as Canada, Australia and Sweden have been described as middle powers, states with influence beyond their size, but without the economic or military weight of the world's superpowers.
5: Canadians, like Americans after 1945, recognised that they need to play a role in the world, and that means adopting the sort of new mantle of being a middle power.
4: But in a world increasingly dominated by rivalry between the United States and China, what role is left for countries in the middle?
6: They're still kind of beholden to some of the whims and decisions of the great powers.
4: But the whole can often be greater than the sum of its parts.
7: The US policies have a tendency of being media-oriented and then actual policy.
4: This week on The Inquiry, we're asking, can middle powers reshape the world?
8: BBC News with Govinda Gill. Several countries have warned of a dangerous escalation after 12 people were killed and hundreds wounded in a Houthi missile attack on the main airport in the Saudi capital, Riyadh. Many have expressed solidarity with Saudi Arabia and have called on the Yemeni group to stop attacking civilian targets. John Donison is in Jerusalem.
9: It's another dangerous moment in a region that is already fraught with tension and conflict. So we've seen those pictures from the airport, clearly a lot of damage inside the terminal, large plumes of smoke rising above the building, and reports that the hospitals in the capital have been overwhelmed just by the sheer number of people injured, more than 300. Now, the conflict in Yemen has been going on for more than a decade, but in recent weeks, the Houthis have stepped up their attacks directly on Saudi Arabian soil, and that, I think, is all tied into the broader conflict that the United States and Israel have with Iran.
8: More than 100 people have died and dozens are missing after a boat carrying migrants sank off the coast of Djibouti. Richard Kagoe reports from Nairobi.
10: The boat was carrying around 350 people from Djibouti to Yemen when it capsized shortly after setting off near the northern town of Obok. Around 80 people were rescued, all Ethiopians. All search teams are looking for more than 100 others still unaccounted for. The route across the Bab el-Mandeb Strait is one of the busiest migrant crossings in the region, used by thousands of people from the Horn of Africa, hoping to reach the Gulf through Yemen, even while war rages there. The passage has also been busy the other way lately, with thousands of Yemeni refugees fleeing a lightning Houthi offensive which sees several coastal cities.
8: President Zelensky says Ukraine is ready to stop striking Russian oil refineries if Russia stops hitting Ukrainian energy infrastructure. But he said he didn't believe Vladimir Putin wanted to do this. The Ukrainian president is under renewed pressure from Donald Trump after Washington eased sanctions on Russian diesel. Mr. Zelensky insisted any de-escalation had to be reciprocal and backed by real guarantees. Here's Joe Inwood.
11: If President Trump were out of, you know, a fit of pique to say, we're not going to sell you weapons anymore, I mean, there's no suggestion of that at this point, but that's the sort of thing that would be very, very serious indeed. So I think the Ukrainians are going to be viewing this as something that they want to try and dial down the anger on. Because I think yesterday it was interesting listening to President Zelensky's reaction to the news that Donald Trump was going to be buying Russian diesel. He sounded like a cold rage there, and you wonder if he might have reacted in that rage and now will be trying to dial it back slightly, because the relations with President Trump have been improving and they've gone back many steps, I think.
8: World News from the BBC. Poland Interior Ministry is holding an emergency meeting after what it said were possible assassination attempts against the Prime Minister and Defence Minister. Officials will be meeting Secret Services later today. The announcement comes as authorities in Poland have been on high alert following a wave of violence in schools that resulted in the death of a school caretaker on Thursday. Nepali officials say they've rescued 49 people from areas impacted by a flash flood, which has washed away bridges and damaged a hydropower facility. Local residents on the banks of the Budhi Gandaki River in central Nepal are being told to leave for safety. Filanandra Dahal is in Kathmandu.
12: Officials say their efforts are focused on rescuing people and as yet they don't have a full picture of the scale of the damage. So far, there are no reports of human casualties, despite large structures including hydropower buildings, bridges and homes being washed away. Dramatic footage showed the moment water, mud and debris rushed down the Budhi Gandaki River this morning. The images have been a fearful reminder of devastating floods that occurred along the Nepal-China border a month and a half ago.
8: A South Korean container ship returned from its trial voyage to Europe via the Arctic as officials hope to turn the port of Busan into a maritime hub for the fledgling Northern Sea Route. The Pan-Star Akro made the journey in 10 days shorter time than going via the Suez Canal in the conflict-hit Middle East. Pope Leo says he's to undergo surgery after his doctors detected what he called a very early stage nodule in his lung. Leo, who's 71, said it was found during a routine checkup and appeared to be well contained. Recovery from surgery is expected to take around a week. He thanked people for their prayers. That's the latest world news from the BBC.
4: Welcome to the Inquiry from the BBC World Service with me, Tanya Beckett. One question, four expert witnesses, and an answer. Over the last year and a half, many countries have had cause to question their relationship with the United States, as President Trump has taken a number of measures against his country's foes and allies. Even his closest neighbours have not been spared. This year, Trump imposed tariffs on Canada, including 50% levies on steel and aluminium imports. He's also frequently suggested that his ally across the border should become America's 51st state. But Canada's leader has offered a spirited response. Prime Minister Mark Carney has repeatedly suggested that what is often termed the old rules-based international order, led by US dominance, is on the wane. As a result, the so-called middle powers, which are countries that are below greater powers but still wield significant influence, should band together in order to make their voices heard and exert influence.
13: The multilateral institutions on which the middle powers have relied are under threat. And as a result, many countries are drawing the same conclusions, that they must develop greater strategic autonomy. And this impulse is understandable.
4: As the Canadian Prime Minister puts it, if we're not at the table, we're on the menu. This week on The Inquiry, we're asking, can middle powers reshape the world?
14: Part 1. The Canadian Article.
4: In 1943, whilst conflict raged across Europe, Asia and Africa, The Economist magazine published an article entitled A Foreign Idea. And because this is radio, it's worth saying those three words had a question mark at the end. And the question centred on a particular country. The piece pointed to the wartime activities and expanded geopolitical influence of Canada, which at the time the article was published was a country of just under 12 million people. It concluded that its contribution to the Allied effort during World War II had far outweighed its global standing. Asa McKercher is Associate Professor in Public Policy and Governance at St. Francis Xavier University in Nova Scotia, Canada.
5: And this is a recognition of the fact that during the war, Canada's playing an outsized role for a relatively small country, a huge economic commitment in the Second World War. And so The Economist makes the case that as the world looks to the future, the post-war world, countries like Canada, and Canada especially, will be the countries to watch, the countries that aren't great powers, but are something else, capable of playing a larger role than smaller powers had in the past.
4: As the war ended, Canada found it had become comfortable with the idea of a more prominent position on the world stage.
5: Canadians wanted to isolate themselves in the 1920s and 1930s against all the terrible things going on in Europe and Asia. And that policy had worked. The war had still found Canadians. And so Canadians, like Americans after 1945, recognized that they need to play a role in the world. And that means adopting the sort of new mantle of being a middle power.
4: The establishing of global organizations such as the World Bank, International Monetary Fund, and the United Nations aimed to bring a framework to money and politics around the world. This gave Canada, along with fellow middle countries such as Sweden, Norway, and Australia, a platform on which to extend diplomatic reach.
5: And so the idea is to use sort of multilateral institutions to magnify your influence that you otherwise probably wouldn't have one-on-one with a great power. And also work with like-minded countries that have an interest in international trade or in dealing with refugee crises or in making the World Health Organization work.
4: In essence, Canada was considering its almost 9,000-kilometer border with the United States, the longest between any two countries in the world, and felt the need to look beyond it.
5: Canada has always been an exporting country. Canadians have always been cognizant of having too many eggs in the American basket. And certainly Canada came to support what we now call the rules-based international order when it came to not only things like the United Nations, but due to international trade rules as well.
4: And there was one place in particular where Canada was able to leave a lasting mark. That is the North Atlantic Treaty Organization, or NATO. NATO was formed in 1949 as a mutual defense alliance to protect Western democracies from the threat of Soviet expansion during the early Cold War. Article 5 of the treaty is the most well-known, committing each nation to defend the others in the agreement. But Article 2, the Canadian article as it's known, is a commitment to cooperation and stability outside armed conflict.
5: Canada plays an outsized role in NATO. Canada takes a leading role in actually forming NATO and deploys troops to Western Europe. Again, we think of the American military commitment to Western Europe, maybe during the Cold War. But the Canadians do the same thing, albeit with much smaller forces, but staking out the idea that we have an interest in European defense.
4: As the Cold War began to wind down, the world started to shift again, and Canada needed to reshape its global positioning.
5: But a lot of that sort of Canadian involvement begins to fade by the 70s and into the 1980s. It's an expensive prospect. There's the rise of sort of new middle powers, if you like, or new great powers. China, West Germany, Western Europe more broadly. New centers of power emerge and Canadian influence begins to wane. But Canadians sort of trade off or live off the sort of reputation as a middle power well into the 1990s, if not beyond.
4: But if the concept of the middle power was forged nearly a century ago, what place does it have in the much more fragmented modern world of today?
14: Part 2. Between two giants.
4: After the attacks of September the 11th, 2001, middle-sized nations such as Australia, Canada, and the European states aligned their security goals to the US global war on terror. But underlying this period, marked by wars in Afghanistan and Iraq, a new perception of the world and its threats emerged. China's accession to the World Trade Organization marked the start of a period of rapid economic development, which helped grow its economy to a size rivaling that of the US. Meanwhile, oil-producing countries in the Middle East were accelerating the use of their oil wealth to wield influence. All this contributed to a fragmented international landscape in which middle powers were careful when it came to the strategic tussle between the United States and China. Imran Bayoumi is deputy director at the Geostrategy Initiative at the Atlantic Council, an international affairs think tank in Washington, D.C.
6: Traditionally, I think we've viewed middle powers as lacking some of the diplomatic, military, or maybe economic heft of the great powers, China or the United States. But those aren't really clear-cut categories, right? We have some middle powers like the UK or France that are actually nuclear-armed. We have the Gulf states that are clearly middle powers, but they also are really rich, and they've translated that petro-wealth into diplomatic influence and are able to shape not only their region, but the broader world as well.
4: So if middle power countries come in different shapes and sizes, do they have anything in common?
6: I think middle powers broadly are able to shape their neighborhood. Increasingly, they're trying to shape a broader swath of the world by partnering with other smaller countries. But they still are not quite there across those kind of three domains, so economic, military, diplomatic, as the great powers. They're still kind of beholden to some of the whims and decisions of the great powers and trying to be more proactive, but often they're reactive.
4: Let's take some middle powers in one particular region. For example, Qatar's raising of its international profile by hosting the 2022 Football World Cup advanced its diplomatic goals through the channel of soft power.
6: And then we've also seen their money be increasingly in demand. And so they've been able to use their vast capital reserves to curry favor. So you see the United States is very interested in getting Gulf investments, Canada too,

0: because it's worth taking the risk of that relationship because there's still such a hegemon in the military space.
1: Even when tensions are regional, our second expert witness says countries still look to Washington for arms.
0: Previously, you know, Western-aligned middle powers that were closely allied with the United States, Washington remains a large supplier of their military equipment.
1: But remember, where we started was the move by Canada and Europe to look for closer ties. And the reason for that is simple.
0: I think trade is one place that middle powers could cooperate. The problem is a lot of them are still usually reliant on one or two of the great powers as their primary trading partners. And so what does diversification really look like? There's only so much other middle powers can offer.
1: The other difficulty for middle powers wanting to break away from America's undeniable pull is that there is a lack of shared attitudes and ideas to work with.
0: The challenge is, I think, that we're increasingly in a world that values those kind of human rights, democracy, free, open trade, values them less and less. And so, you know, looking at the Gulf states again, these are some of the most powerful middle powers there are out there, but there are autocracies. And so that, I think, is an inherent part of tension in this building of middle power cohesion.
1: But if middle powers don't always share the same thinking when it comes to domestic politics, how easy is cooperation between them in practice? Before we get to our third expert witness, I just want to thank you for listening to this edition of The Inquiry. We've got a huge archive of episodes for you to listen to, including How Can Nepal's Economy Rebuild After the Floods? And What is the Future of the European Union? Just search for them in The Inquiry's podcast feed, and please do subscribe too, so that you never miss a thing.
2: Part 3. Dear Mark.
3: We want to bring the relationship with Canada to the highest level possible. And dear Mark, I said we must urgently reimagine our partnerships.
1: In September, the President of the European Commission, Ursula von der Leyen, used a speech in Strasbourg to signal just how far Canada-Europe relations had come.
3: I would like to work with you on opening the door for Canada to being the first associate member of the European Union.
4: I think Canada for many decades has realized that it was heavily dependent on the United States. A lot of its trade goes in that direction, many of its industries integrated with the United States. So if ever there was a moment where the United States is not as friendly to Canada as it has been for many decades, then Canada would have a serious problem. And we've entered that terrain in the last 2 years.
1: Dr. Amy Verdun is Professor of Political Science at the University of Victoria, Canada. She explains why Prime Minister Carney thinks the deterioration of his country's relationship with the US can be compensated for by a closer relationship with Europe. But first, let's just remind ourselves of his professional background.
4: It is perhaps worth thinking about Mark Carney as a quite an unusual politician. So he's the Prime Minister of Canada, just very recently in that role. And before that time, he's been a central banker, so both of the Bank of Canada and the Bank of England. Very unusual to have a person in the role of a Bank of England of another country become the Prime Minister of another country. So that is a bit special.
1: Mark Carney was the head of the UK Central Bank for nearly 7 years. So he's also very familiar with how things are done on the other side of the pond from his home country.
4: Mark Carney understands the European Union very well, but he's also a new politician coming into that role from a more technocratic perspective. So he wasn't a career politician, but he has been running a bank and was able to do so quite successfully during the time when he was in that role. So Mark Carney ends up talking about middle powers at a time when he takes on the helm of the government of Canada, when Canada is facing an adversarial relationship with the United States.
1: But it was not the only country being forced to reassess its relationship with the United States.
4: And the European Union has also had a problem with Donald Trump's bellicose policies. It was also looking for ways to diversify its relationships with North America. And so there are significant trade barriers that have been imposed on Canada. And just take the automobile industry. If you want to produce a North American vehicle, it crosses the border between Canada and the United States.

0: United States like something like 7 times, and with the tariffs that have been imposed on automobiles, that whole procedure is completely impossible. So the idea of Canada and the United States being so closely intertwined, and now all of that being suddenly framed as a problem, as Canada stealing from the United States, the whole narrative is deeply problematic to Canadians and the Canadian government.
1: Equally, Canada and Europe are more closely aligned than with the United States over Russia's full-scale invasion of Ukraine.
0: Now, that situation is, for Europe, a really big deal. And so if the US is not willing to carry its weight to support the European Union, they also need to find other partners. Now, Canada has been active in helping out. I mean, obviously, in terms of the economy, it's only 1/10 of the US economy, so it's not able to put as much money on the table, but it has invested and contributed to helping with the war endeavor in Ukraine.
1: And in the drive to move towards greener energy, Europe also needs to secure the raw materials to make that transition. Here, Canada has massive untapped potential and the mineral resources needed to power the shift.
0: As we're looking at the energy transition of countries moving from a more like fossil fuels to more environmentally sustainable modes, we'll need things like batteries. And in those batteries, we need often minerals that are identified as rare earths. And these are, Canada has a lot of those, but they're not littered everywhere in the world. So the EU is quite keen to have a safe supply of these rare earths that are also, for example, in China.
1: In return, the EU has the industrial technology to offer mineral processing. So how does President Trump respond to all of this budding collaboration?
0: So the US is not happy about that at all. But the US policies have a tendency of being media-oriented and then actual policy. And there's often a response at the knee-jerk reaction response of something on some social media or an interview and that has already happened, which was very negative. Then there is the policy, so putting on more tariffs on Canada, which also happened right away.
1: But what might all of this mean for the bigger global picture?
2: Part 4. A whole new world order.
1: Canada's deepening ties with Europe are just one example of a broader trend of an evolving web of middle power relationships. Esther Brimmer is Senior Fellow in Global Governance at the Council on Foreign Relations based in Washington, D.C. She sees a mosaic of influences and partnerships evolving.
3: In a world of middle powers, there are more situations where the countries involved are not necessarily or exclusively friends or enemies. In other words, that the world is no longer just divided into allies and opponents. Because on any given issue, you may see middle powers who are working with each other. They may work with each other only on certain topics, but not all topics. And countries may move in and out of different cooperative arrangements. And that will be a little tough for all of us to follow, because at times you may see countries working together who otherwise would not work together but need to do so for a particular issue.
1: And then there's the question of the shifting stance of the world's most powerful nations.
3: We have the United States rethinking its role, whether it's pulling out rapidly, as we're seeing with the Trump administration, or a phased transition that was part of the Obama administration's view. You also have China, of course, moving towards being a peer competitor of the United States, and the emergence of middle power. So all three things are happening.
1: So how countries interact might end up being rather flexible.
3: I would suggest that what we're seeing with middle powers is sets of relationships that are not rigid. So during the Cold War, you had rigid frameworks with clear alliances, who was on which side, and whereas the contrast now is that the relationships are somewhat more fluid. It is not the rigid system we saw in the Cold War, nor is it the necessarily cooperative arrangements we saw in the post-Cold War period. We're now seeing countries, I say, which are sometimes friends, sometimes adversaries, who are working together often on issues based on a functional activity or a particular finite need or a particular finite type of cooperation.
1: On areas where countries do forge ties, the approach may be not entirely all-encompassing.
3: even when you have agreements to work together, that not everyone is participating in all aspects or bearing all responsibilities. A good example is within the European Union, where not everyone is in the euro, but they are part of the larger cooperation and integration within the European Union, although they do not have the euro. So these are several different types of formulations.
1: Within all of this complexity, our final expert witness reminds us that new partnerships do not necessarily replace existing alliances. In some areas of international affairs, the rules and responsibilities remain unchanged.
3: I think it's important that we defend the Arctic and the North Atlantic, but I think that's fairly clear about who does what, that there's a clear alliance in that area. And although there have been challenges, such as debates about to make sure that Greenland has the choices that it wants to in the future, that it's clear sort of how and who manages that. But there are zones which are important economically for which these structures do not exist. In the same way. And that is one of many reasons why so many people are quite rightly concerned about ongoing conflict in the Middle East region.
1: But could this shift again with a different president in the future?
3: It'll be interesting to see if a few years from now, this could actually change and improve relations with the United States. Again, depending on how receptive the United States is. Is it trying to become a more constructive power in a few years from now or not? But it may be helpful to see more engaged middle powers, because whether, irrespective of which party is actually in the White House, American policymakers have been looking for capable, engaged allies and partners who want to take up leadership in various areas. The United States can't do everything, shouldn't be doing everything. And there is a respect for certain expertise.
1: Now we return to our question. Can middle powers reshape the world? The United States and China remain the dominant forces in international affairs, with economic and military power that other countries cannot match on their own. But we've heard how middle powers are seeking to expand their influence through diplomacy and trade partnerships with one another. Canada's push for closer ties with Europe is one example of that trend. Others, including the Gulf states and countries in the Indo-Pacific, are also looking for new ways to advance their interests and shape events beyond their borders. These efforts point to a broader shift in how influence is exercised in affairs on the global stage. If middle powers can cooperate, then the future international order may be shaped not just by the so-called greater powers, but also by the coalitions that middle powers can build. This edition of The Inquiry was presented by me, Tania Beckett. The producer was Matt Tolson, the researcher, Evie Yabsley, the editor, Tom Bigwood, and the technical producer was Wayne Parks.
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7: Several countries have warned of a dangerous escalation after a Houthi missile attack killed 12 people and injured hundreds at Riyadh International Airport. Many have expressed solidarity with Saudi Arabia and have called on the Yemeni movement to stop attacking civilian targets. More than 100 people have died and dozens are missing after a boat carrying migrants to Yemen sank off the coast of Djibouti. 15 children are among the dead. Despite the war, Yemen remains a common stop on the migration route to the Middle East. President Zelensky says Ukraine is ready to end attacks on Russian oil refineries if Russia stops hitting its energy infrastructure. Mr. Zelensky is under pressure from President Trump after he eased sanctions on Russian diesel. Poland's interior ministry is holding an emergency meeting after discovering suspected attempts to assassinate Prime Minister Donald Tusk and his defence minister. They said police had received credible information. Officials in Nepal say they've rescued 49 people after a flash flood that has washed away bridges and damaged a hydropower facility. 5 people are missing. President Zardari of Pakistan has declared a state of emergency in Khyber Pakhtunkhwa province. He accused the local government, led by the party of the imprisoned former Prime Minister Imran Khan, of being unable to fight Islamist militancy. A South Korean container ship returned from its trial voyage to Europe via the Arctic. The journey was 10 days shorter than going via the Suez Canal in the conflict-hit Middle East. Pope Leo says he's to undergo surgery after his doctors detected what he called a very early stage nodule in his lung. He said it was found during a routine checkup and appeared to be well contained. BBC News.
12: This programme contains references to sexual abuse. I'm Rebecca Henschke with the Global Investigations podcast from the BBC World Service, World of Secrets. This is a story about students from an Islamic boarding school in Indonesia seeking justice over abuse allegations. Actors are voicing most people in this story. In Cairo, Zia's hiding from the heat of the day. She's scrolling through Instagram. Her best friend Mahima is lying next to her. When Abba's daughter comes rushing in, she's also studying in Cairo, and she's holding out her phone. Her dad is on the line, asking to urgently speak with Zia.
10: When I picked it up, he said his daughter couldn't hear this. I had to move away, so we went into the next room, closed the door. It was just me and Mahima in an empty room. I muted the call for a second and said to Mahima, "Turn your recording on, quick. Like, really fast."
16: Your story is being shared across Lombok.
17: Yeah.
16: Your story, child, through Yusran, it is spreading. How can we make sure I don't go to prison?
17: Yeah.
16: Don't let me go to jail, my child. Don't let the police shut the school down, child. How can we stop this?
10: My heart was racing. I felt a bit scared too. Like, what's going to happen now? I was just like, yeah. I was trying my best to stay focused so I could actually respond properly to what Abba was saying.
12: Mahima is mouthing, "Stay strong."
16: When the police call you, child, tell them I never did anything to you.
10: But you did, Abba.
16: Yes, child, but did I really sexually abuse you?
10: Abba, it was abuse.
16: No, Lord, child, if that was abuse, then I apologize. Please forgive me. But if you tell the police, then I'm ruined. The boarding school is ruined. The organization is ruined, my child. What do you think you'll tell the police?
10: This was someone I used to trust so much. Someone I was supposed to follow. But now, he was actually telling me to lie.
16: think of it as like something between a father and their child. Think of it like that, so you won't be lying.
10: That would be a lie, Abba. It's different.
16: Yes, it was a mistake, child. I've repented.
10: If it was once, maybe. But it wasn't.
16: Child, don't you remember me? I trained and mentored you for 10 years. Is this how you repay me?
10: I don't want to make the wrong decision. There's too much at stake.
16: Don't let me go to jail.
10: We'll talk about it, Abba. We'll try to find the best way forward.
16: Don't involve other people. I'm asking you.
14: Zia hangs up and hugs Mahima. There is too much at stake. This is World of Secrets, Season 13 from the BBC World Service. Catching My Teacher. I'm Rebecca Hinschke. Episode 3, Is This How You Repay Me? It's early evening in Lombok on the same day. Yusran's parents are relaxing on their tiled terrace with their daughter under the shade of the mango tree that stretches over their house. When a black car pulls up, and out get Abba and Umi. They've never visited before, and now they're here unannounced. His mum rushes in to make tea, while his dad invites Abba to sit in the best chair. There's a word in Indonesian, basa-basi. It's a key part of most interactions. Small talk, polite, essential, dancing around before you come to the point. Abba is in no mood for basa-basi. He's agitated, tells them he needs to speak to Yusran now. Get him on the phone, he tells them. So his sister messages him and hands Abba her phone. In Jakarta, Yusran receives her message. Find somewhere quiet now. And when he calls and Abba answers, he too hits record,
17: Assalamualaikum.
14: Secretly capturing it all.
18: Nanda, maaf besar-besar Nanda ya. Tadi di rumah.
16: My child, I'm so sorry. Someone just came to my house and told me about your writing. About Sukma and the others.
14: Abba knows all about Yusran's 7-page document, the one Zia submitted just weeks ago to the body that oversees their school, after they promised justice.
18: Gimana ceritanya, Nanda?
16: What happened? Why did you write that? I'm worried.
17: If it were up to me, maybe I wouldn't have dared. But I received guidance to report it, and that's why I did it.
16: My child.
17: Yes, Abba.
16: I repent, my child. God grants forgiveness if we repent.
17: When it comes to respect, Abba, I still respect you. This is my way of showing my love for you.
18: Nanda, even sekarang.
16: My child, the school will be shut down because of this. I've already repented. I know my repentance has been accepted. Have pity on me. I will die in jail.
17: Sorry, Abba. I haven't taken any further action. We handed it over to the organization.
16: What can be done to retract those words, my child? Ya Allah, I can't sleep. I can't sleep. Because of what you shared, our enemies are using it to destroy the school.
19: Untuk kejadian, apakah benar apa enggak, Abba? Tuhannya
17: Abba?
19: Takut.
17: But
19: untuk kejadian, takutnya
17: did it really happen or not, Abba? Did it happen? I'm afraid I might be questioned as well.
16: If you are asked for a statement, just say what you wrote was based on students who hate me and were expelled. Even if this isn't true, it's okay, my child. As long as your teacher is safe and the school is safe. Say you're sorry if you're asked. Say you're sorry. Hello?
17: I'm here.
16: If you are questioned, say forgive me. Those were just silly writings. Now, I've apologized. I've apologized to Sukma, told her to be silent, and she will say it never happened. Please tell Zia if you are still in contact with her, and Wanda too. Tell them to be quiet. Say it never happened. Say that. Stick to those words. And tell the others not to say anything. If this is leaked to the media, I'll be destroyed. Abba will be ruined, completely destroyed. This is not the way to treat your father, my child.
18: Yolo, Ananda. Yolo, tuto, by Guru Ananda.
16: Cover the shame of your teacher. Cover the shame of your teacher. Everyone makes mistakes, my child.
17: Should I write a new statement, Abba?
16: Yes. Write a new statement, my child. Say, I've apologized to Abba many times. Say, how could I do such a thing? Say, poor Abba. Write it today, my child.
17: Inshallah. Abba won't press charges?
16: I won't press charges, my child. We forgive each other. Ya Allah, to be tested like this. You're the source, my child.
17: There's a group, that's why.
16: Send it to the group. Tell the group, my child. Allah. To be destroyed by my own student. Come on, my child. You can write it. Quickly. Write, my teacher is innocent. My teacher is innocent. Say that 9 times.
17: Yes, Abba.
16: Quickly, put the blame on yourself. If you want to go to Egypt, I'm ready to pay for everything. I promise you, I'll fund it. For the sake of the organization. For the sake of the school.
17: Yes, Abba. Before I send it to anyone else, I'll send it to you first.
16: That's it, my child. So it doesn't go any further. And at the end, say, if Abba is upset, I'm willing to go to jail. You say that, my child. So your blessings won't vanish because of this silly report. Write it quickly and send it back to me.
17: Yes. Please pray for me, Abba.
16: May you find salvation in this world and the hereafter. In body and soul, my child. I will entrust your name to thousands of students so they include you in their nightly prayers. I support you, my child. One day you'll teach at our school and help it grow.
18: Assalamu alaikum wa rahmatullahi wa barakatuh.
19: Wa alaikum assalam wa rahmatullahi wa barakatuh.
14: Yusram puts down the phone and tries to process what just happened.
17: It affected me. That's why I asked him, what am I supposed to do? I felt really bad for him because I had never heard him crying like that. There was still this strong bond between us as student and teacher. He's someone I truly respected. And now he was crying like this. It was like a child seeing their parents crying because of something they did wrong. Hearing him like that, pleading like that, it really moved me.
14: This unexpected call Abba's tears, his pleas, talk of the police, the school being destroyed, of loyalty. Hearing him like this makes Yusron's resolve crumble. He can't go through with this. You're listening to World of Secrets, Catching My Teacher from the BBC World Service. Sukma had just returned from her family farm in Flores and is spending the final days of the summer holidays with some friends in Mataram, the capital of Lombok. She's left her phone on charge while they eat. And when she turns to it, there's missed calls. And the same number is calling again. She doesn't recognise it, but when she answers, she catches her breath. It's Abba. He sounds stressed. He orders her to return to school immediately. A day after she returns, she's called into Abba's house. At night, but this time, Umi is there. In front of his wife, he confronts her.
20: He asked me in this angry voice, "I have never done anything to you, have I? I have never touched you." Then Abba and Umi start arguing. She was saying, "Don't speak to her like that. Don't speak to her in that tone." Umi can be fierce. I just kept quiet. I was thinking about Umi. How could I say the truth in front of her? Abba kept saying, "Come on, my child. Come on, my child. Answer me. I have never touched you." I didn't say anything. I just start crying.
14: Then Abba leaves the room and Sukma is left alone with Umi.
20: I told her that I didn't want to say the truth in front of Abba because I respect her. And then I told her everything. I told her that I am not the only one. There are other girls too. I told her their names and how whenever Umi is not at home, Abba always calls for someone. And she thought I approach him or I told her I would never do something like that because first, he's my teacher and he's a married man. I could never. And she said sorry. And then she asked me what he did to me. So I was honest and told her everything. And then she cried. And she was crying a lot.
14: Sukma reaches out for her hand, squeezes it. This is a woman she respects, fears a little. It's uncomfortable and she just wants to leave. After a while, Umi gets up and goes into the bedroom to find Abba. Sukma hears them arguing but can't make out what they're saying. And then they come back into the living room together.
20: Abba saw me. He just dropped to his knees right in front of me. Like he was praying, his head was lowered. He said, "My child, this is my fault. I'm the one to blame. Please, please forgive me. I'm the one at fault." He kept saying stuff like that. He said all of this in front of his wife. It was clear, so clear that she forced him to say it. He promised again and again that he would never do something like that again.
14: Umi refuses to look at him. But Sukma can see her eyes are filled with tears. Her face is red and puffy.
20: He slowly stood up and said, "Come on, my child, forgive. Forgive your father. My child, you will be blessed." And then he also said something like, "If you speak up or report this to the police, the school will be destroyed. People will burn the school down. I fought for this school for so long, my child." His hands were trembling and damp with sweat. Umi wouldn't even look at him. Then I hugged Umi. I just wanted to comfort her. After that, I left.

0: Yusran's mum and dad are packing. Outside, they can see Abba's familiar black car. It's waiting to take them to the airport, to Jakarta, to find their son.
1: Abba wanted my mother brought to Jakarta, but my father wouldn't let her go alone. He insisted they had to go together. He was worried that if my mom went by herself, something might happen. Honestly, his mind was racing. He was even scared. He thought, what if they're going to make us disappear? That's how anxious he was.
0: The goal of the trip is for Yusran's parents to help persuade their son to write a counter-document, like the one he promised Abba he would write on that call. A statement saying his 7-page document was all lies.
1: During that phone call, I was under so much pressure, intense pressure, to think the way he wanted me to think, go in the direction he wanted me to go. But after I had the chance to stop and think, I wasn't being pressured anymore, being told, you have to do this, you have to do that. I could be quiet for a moment, be in my own head, and breathe, and think. So, what do I want to do now? There was finally some space to think.
0: He talks to Zia. She shares the recording of her call.
2: Think of it as like something between a father and their child.
0: And he listens to Abba, applying the same pressure, and hears him admit that he did abuse her, and Sukma too.
2: Yes, it was a mistake, child. I've repented.
0: And hears Zia pushing back.
3: If it was once, maybe, but it wasn't.
0: He's released from Abba's spell. He will not lie for him. He blocks his number.
1: Then I got word that a lawyer was looking for me. Someone from school called a friend of mine asking for my address in Jakarta so the lawyer could find me. I was told that Abba had paid the lawyer to track me down.
0: Then two lawyers turn up at his college in Jakarta. And once again, Yusran secretly records. One of the men introduces himself as Husnan Wadi. They want to know more about his evidence document. But Yusran demands to know more before he tells them anything. Who are you representing? Who sent you? He demands to know. They confirm they're representing NWDI, the body that oversees the school, and that the head of the organization knows they're here. They keep talking for another 30 minutes, unaware they're being recorded. At one point, they say they have spoken to Abba and that he didn't confess, but from his body language, it seemed to them that the allegations are true. But it's clear their priority is containment. Don't let this blow up. We don't want anyone outside the organization to know. Let's handle this internally, they say. But Yusran will not cooperate. He no longer trusts the organization. So now, Abba is going to try and use his parents.
1: They were thinking the only remaining way to convince me to do it was to bring my parents to see me. The idea was that if my parents cried in front of me, I would break.
0: And then he would give them what they wanted. That statement or a video saying it was all lies. Abba had been wearing his parents down with repeated calls and visits.
1: They were exhausted. My mom basically reached the point of saying, fine, if it'll make all of you stop, I'll just go along with whatever you want.
0: Abba pays for their tickets. It's his mum's first time on a plane, first time leaving Lombok.
1: They landed in Jakarta around 8 or 9 in the morning and immediately started searching for me.
0: But she had told him they were coming.
1: I'd already discussed it with the others. I thought, with lawyers, I can still argue with them, debate with them. But if my parents arrive, no matter what, I would break. Especially because my mother had already been briefed to cry and plead with me.
0: So Yusran's prepared. After asking permission from his college head, he'd checked into a hotel under a fake name.
1: As soon as I heard my parents were definitely coming to Jakarta, I deleted my WhatsApp and removed my SIM card. The only ones who knew my number were a friend who was helping me and Zia. Nobody else knew where I was staying, including my mother.
0: His friend secretly films them, sitting outside the college dorm on plastic chairs. Yusron watches it in his hotel room, zooming in on Abba.
1: His face was red. He looked exhausted, like completely drained. They offered him a proper place to rest, but he chose the worst chair. He looked like someone who'd lost his mind. No appetite, no energy.
0: With no sleep, they make the 2-hour flight back to Lombok. On the way there, Abba and Umi had treated his parents like respected guests, making sure they were always comfortable, had plenty of food and water. On the way back, it's the opposite.
1: It was like they didn't know my parents anymore. Nobody spoke until they reached Lombok Airport. That's when Umi finally said something. She told my mom, if Yusron gets back in touch, tell him Umi says he must repent. She was already in a fragile state. And then suddenly hearing things like repent or your son's religious knowledge, blessing.
4: 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It's simple. 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

0: Gambia, our mobile numbers have changed. Mobile numbers are now moving from 7 digits to 9 digits. And if you're an Africell subscriber, the process is very simple. Just add 87. That's right. 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Your SIM card has not changed. Your phone has not changed. Your airtime and credit remains the same. Your AfriMoney account remains the same. The only thing that has changed is the way your number is dialed. So remember to update the Africell contacts saved on your phone by adding 87 in front of them. And don't forget your business contacts, family members, and friends. 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It's simple. No new SIM, no new number, just 2 extra digits. 87. Your number is still yours. It's just getting bigger. Africell, Nyoko Yor.
1: BBC World Service, I'm Rebecca Kesby. Today, 12 killed, 300 injured in the Houthi attack on Riyadh Airport. Now the Houthis are threatening all airports, all airlines and the entire Saudi airspace. How will the Saudi authorities respond? And what does it tell us about the Houthi tactics?
2: They will go directly for the civilian sites that can have the biggest effect on an economy. From their perspective, they have nothing to lose. They're not really a government.
1: Also, back on the streets, the Cockroach Janta Party protests in India. How much of a problem for the government is this youth-led movement?
3: A protest is not a one-day carnival. It is a fight and it should be taken till we meet our demands.
1: Plus the Pope, the Church and the ethics of AI. And Man City's first away game is in Liverpool today. Is it a grudge match for the ages? It's all coming up after the news.
4: BBC News with Govinda Gill. Several countries have warned of a dangerous escalation after 12 people were killed and hundreds wounded in a Houthi missile attack on the main airport in the Saudi capital Riyadh. It's the deadliest on Saudi soil for more than a decade, with local officials calling it a war crime and promising a forceful response. John Donison traces its origins.
5: The conflict in Yemen has been going on for more than a decade, the civil war, and that is between the Saudi-backed, internationally recognised government and the Houthis, who are supported by Iran. There have been thousands of lives lost. There has been a humanitarian crisis in Yemen. But in recent weeks, the Houthis have stepped up their attacks directly on Saudi Arabian soil. And that, I think, is all tied into the broader conflict that the United States and Israel have with Iran.
4: More than 100 people have died and dozens are missing after a boat carrying migrants sank off the coast of Djibouti. The International Organization for Migration says 15 children are among the dead. The boat was carrying around 350 people from Djibouti to Yemen when it capsized on Saturday night. President Zelensky says Ukraine is ready to stop striking Russian oil refineries if Russia stops hitting Ukrainian energy infrastructure. He's under renewed pressure from Donald Trump after Washington eased sanctions on Russian diesel. Here's Vitaly Shevchenko.
6: Hours after Donald Trump's outburst against him, President Zelensky said Ukraine would stop striking Russian oil refineries if Moscow ended its attacks on Ukraine's energy infrastructure. But he said he didn't believe President Putin wanted to do this. In a social media post, he also said any agreements with Russia must be backed by security guarantees. Ukraine has been continuing its attacks on Russian targets. Overnight, it hit a data center belonging to Russia's largest internet provider, Yandex. The attack caused disruption to such services as taxi bookings, food deliveries, and online cloud services.
4: Pakistan's president has suspended the government in the northwestern Khyber Pakhtunkhwa province and declared a state of emergency. Asif Ali Zardari accused it of being unable to fight Islamist militancies. Here's Ambarasa Nethirajan.
7: The decision to suspend the provincial government in Khyber Pakhtunkhwa comes amid increasing tensions between Pakistan Prime Minister Shehbaz Sharif's government and Imran Khan's party, PTI. Mr. Khan's party has condemned the move, calling it a grave political mistake. One leader of the party said it would lead to further instability. Mr. Khan's supporters have been holding protests for several days and threatened to march to the capital, Islamabad, in an attempt to get him released and treated by personal doctors.
4: BBC News. Nepali officials say they've rescued 49 people from areas impacted by a flash flood, which has washed away bridges and damaged a hydropower facility. Five are missing. Local residents on the banks of the Budhi Gundaki River in central Nepal are being told to leave for their safety. Poland Interior Ministry is holding an emergency meeting after what it said were possible assassination attempts against the country's Prime Minister and Defence Minister. A spokesperson said the police had received credible information about attacks against Donald Tusk and Władysław Kosiniak-Kamysz. The announcement comes as Polish authorities have been on high alert after violence in schools that resulted in the death of a school caretaker on Thursday. South African police have arrested 30 people in connection with recent anti-migrant violence. The National Police Commissioner says the suspects were detained in separate operations in Durban and Johannesburg. The army has joined police patrols in Durban as authorities try to restore order after days of unrest that have seen shops looted, vehicles torched and buildings set alight. Pope Leo says he's to undergo surgery after his doctors detected what he called a very early stage nodule in his lung. The pontiff was addressing pilgrims in the Vatican.
8: I medici mi hanno trovato un nodulo circoscritto al polmone.
9: Doctors found a localized nodule in my lung. It was detected at a very early stage and is well contained. The doctors believe it is advisable to intervene. So, following their advice, I have decided to undergo surgery to remove it. The operation is already scheduled for the next few days. I thank you for your spiritual support and entrust myself to your prayers.
4: The Vatican Press Office said the Pope's recovery was expected to take about a week. BBC News.
1: Hello and welcome to NewsHour, live from the BBC World Service in London. I'm Rebecca Kesby. The Iranian-backed Houthi movement has issued a new warning against all airlines, all airports in Saudi Arabia, saying that they are potential targets for further attacks. The statement on social media comes after the Houthi attack on King Khalid International Airport in Riyadh yesterday. People fled the scene as the emergency was declared.
10: May I have your attention, please? An incident has been detected in the building.
1: Well, the attack has killed 12 people and injured at least 300. Local hospitals are said to have been overwhelmed by the number of casualties, and they include Jordanians, Americans, Egyptians, Bangladeshi nationals, as well as Saudis. Saudi Arabia has been attacked by Iran multiple times since the US-Israeli war on Iran began in February. In recent weeks, attacks from the Iranian-backed Houthis have escalated. In September, Crown Prince Mohammed bin Salman personally asked President Trump for military assistance in tackling the Houthis and was turned down. In the past few days, Pakistan and Turkey have offered more military support. So is the US president about to change his mind? Mr. Trump faced that question from journalists outside the White House.
11: Have you decided whether to join the Saudi strikes on the Houthis?
12: We may. We're going to look at it.
11: How soon?
12: We just found out about the recent attack. So we'll make a decision. We move very quickly.
1: Mr. Trump speaking last night. Well, it's been very hard to get an accurate picture from the ground in Saudi Arabia. But let's see what more details we can get now with our correspondent, John Donison, who's monitoring events from Jerusalem. John, what do we know of how this unfolded?
5: Well, it's still not exactly clear whether it actually was a missile that hit the terminal. That is being reported in some places, but certainly when you see the images from the airport, huge plume of smoke rising up above the terminal building, and then inside, considerable damage, and reports that the missile, if it was a missile, hit one of the departure gates. And, you know, the fact that they've got 300 plus people injured shows it was a pretty serious attack. It's the third time this week that this airport has been targeted.
1: Yes, you mentioned the number of injuries, John. I mean, that is quite staggering, more than 300. Are local hospitals able to cope?
5: I think they're probably struggling. You know, we saw video of emergency services arriving at the scene. Some of those injured are said to be in a critical condition. So, you know, 300 injuries going into hospital at the same time, they're going to be under pressure for sure.
1: It happens just as there is a meeting of energy ministers of oil-producing countries. I think that is supposed to be happening today, isn't it? Do we know if that's still going ahead?
5: I don't know if that's still going ahead. It was meant to be happening today. I think what's important to say is that you have to put this in the context of the broader conflict between the United States, Israel and Iran, because the Houthis, really, who are backed by Iran, supported by them, are really another arrow in the quiver of the Iranians. And they have escalated these types of attacks in the last few weeks. They've been targeting Saudi ships in the Red Sea. They're doing it to exert pressure, if you like, to use leverage on behalf of the Iranians, as the Iranians still try to do a deal with the Americans to end that war. But, you know, the Houthis are looking pretty defiant at the moment. And President Trump, he said in...
1: Well, we've just lost the line there briefly to John Donison. We'll try and establish it. But to get a Saudi perspective on this attack at Riyadh Airport and the wider security threat to Saudi Arabia at the moment, as John was mentioning, I've been speaking to Nawaf Obaid, who's a senior research fellow at King's College London. He's also a former advisor to the Saudi government. That's between 2004-2007. And I asked him first if there'd been an attempt by the Saudi Defence Forces to intercept this attack, as they have managed to successfully do many other times over the past 8 months or so.
2: Yes, the nature of air defense systems, well, in the case of the Saudi one, it's multi-layered, very advanced and experienced. The issue here, and this is the vulnerability of all air defense system, it's how vast the country and the territory is that they are expected to protect. So in this case, there have been countless attempts by the Houthis on the Riyadh airport for the obvious strategic reasons that we all know. Fortunately enough, the vast majority of them have failed. But you will always have this one missile that gets through, and then you have the consequences that we saw yesterday, the very unfortunate consequences. But this is the nature, unfortunately, of modern air defense systems.
1: What does it tell us, though, that it was able to get through? Because clearly the airport in Riyadh is one of the key sites for the whole country that the Ministry of Defense would be trying to defend.
2: So it is very well defended. That's why they've been able to intercept so much of the missiles over the last few weeks that have been aimed at Riyadh. The problem is that the country is larger than Western Europe, and you have various critical airports. You have the major gateway is the King Abdulaziz Airport in Jeddah, which is the gateway to the pilgrimage. And so you have that, you have Riyadh, you have the other big airport all the way on the other side of the country in the eastern province. A plane ride from Jeddah to Dammam on the Gulf Coast is about 2.5 hours.
1: Right. I mean, what do you make then of this new warning from the Houthis in the past few hours, threatening the whole of Saudi's airspace, all Saudi airports? I mean, at the very least, isn't that going to have a direct negative impact on the economy if people feel they can't fly around the country?
2: Absolutely. And that's what you would expect from a movement that is in the situation it's in, because that's their really last way of retaliating. And what they have missiles and they have drones. And what they will hit at is not the military sites, because they've tried and they haven't been very successful at that. They will go directly for the civilian sites that can have the biggest effect on an economy. Especially in these weeks where Riyadh was organizing two major international conferences. From their perspective, they have nothing to lose. They're not really a government. They will allow themselves to do things that normal countries, G20 countries, world's largest oil exporter, center of the Muslim world like Saudi Arabia, will never permit itself to do. And that's where we're at.
1: Just briefly, there is that meeting going on today, supposedly, of energy ministers very close to where this attack happened. I mean, can Saudi Arabia guarantee the safety of the people at that meeting? And will they be able to get out?
2: Coming back to the multi-layered defense that's around this area, which you rightly stated, next to it is the King Abdullah Center for Energy Studies, which I assume will be one of the venues. And then there's a big university for ladies just next to it. So it is, that's why it hasn't suffered the amount of strikes and hits that they would have suffered otherwise. But what you have here is you have a decision. Ultimately, it's a macro level question that's facing the Saudi government. Do you really want to stop what you've started with the Yemeni partners and your other coalition members and allow such a movement on your doorsteps? You've already tried this for 10 years and the answers have been quite clear what we're witnessing today. Or do you want to do it one final last time and end? The strategic objective is not to destroy and to massacre the Houthis. It's to be able to negate their power to produce and conduct war so that you don't attack Saudi Arabia, you don't keep Yemen as a hostage like they've been doing for over 10 years.
1: Okay.
2: And more importantly, for the international commerce, you do not negate the Bab al-Mandab, which is hurting everyone.
1: But Saudi Arabia has come under quite sustained attack from the Houthis in the past few weeks. And back in September, Crown Prince Mohammed bin Salman actually phoned President Trump personally to ask for military assistance and was effectively turned down. I mean, that is a snub, isn't it? Is the US still a reliable ally for Saudi Arabia?
2: Well, I think we should quantify that because unfortunately, this was misrepresented in the press. The ask was, it's been for the technical side. So it's been for the geospatial coverage. It's been for assistance in proper targeting, putting together targeting packages to be able to hit at the foundation and basis of the Houthi military machine, which they've been doing over the last few weeks in a very coordinated and successful way. This is why you see the Houthis reacting in the way they are today.
1: Okay. So, I mean, we've been focusing for obvious reasons on the military aspect to all of this, but there is a potential political aspect too, isn't there? I mean, is the personal cost of all of this to the Crown Prince himself

0: continues.
1: Absolutely.
0: Has he been let down, though, by the Trump administration? I mean, he's been very careful to foster relationships with the Trump administration. We saw him in Washington only recently with President Trump. Has he been sort of let down by Mr. Trump?
1: I mean, he's been let down by Mr. Trump, in general, by the American administration, by how they conducted their war with Iran. For example, if it wasn't for his involvement, the Americans would have gone in and done even more damage to the critical Strait of Hormuz. So the Crown Prince has really stepped up when needed to be in order to mitigate the disastrous policies that the Americans had were launching.
0: Really?
1: Oh, yeah.
0: Which point was that? Earlier on in the war, I guess.
1: That was when the Iranians started mining the Strait of Hormuz, and the Americans got fed up with it, and they threatened an all-out war on the Strait of Hormuz to clear the Iranians. They would have cleared the Iranians, but they would have left countless, if not hundreds of mines in the Strait of Hormuz, that now we're seeing the consequence of it. Just yesterday, a super tanker hit with the consequences that you all reported last night. It hit a major Iranian deployed mine on the southern exits of the Strait of Hormuz. And this is exactly what Crown Prince Mohammed bin Salman was trying to avoid.
0: That's Nawaf Obaid there, who's a senior research fellow at King's College London. And as I mentioned, he did advise the Saudi government between 2004 and 2007. We're going to be returning to this story later in the programme. We've got a US perspective to come. A former US ambassador to Saudi Arabia will be joining us with their take. Just another story to bring you in the same region. There's been breaking news, which we're watching, that more than 100 people have died and then dozens more are missing after a boat carrying migrants to Yemen sank off the coast of Djibouti. 15 children are known to be among the dead. And that just shows that despite the war, Yemen remains a common stop on the migration route to the Middle East. There's a lot more on this story of the attack at Riyadh Airport on the BBC Live page. All our updates are being fed through there from our teams in the region. Coming up later, the former IT specialist turned priest who advises tech bosses on AI ethics in Silicon Valley.
2: I'm not morally compromised because I'm very clear of my boundaries of what I'm saying and what I'm not saying. I'm not aligned with their

0: middle of Silicon Valley. So my parishioner, a collection of venture capitalists, of C-suite people who work in these companies, all these major companies. And then I have the engineers who work here. And then, of course, I have lots of users and doctors and nurses. I'm surrounded by two or three hospitals. So we have this whole plethora and very high, rich use of our mix of people that really are impacted both then personally and, of course, institutionally by this technology.
1: You say people within the industry are telling you that they're getting frightened about the development of this AI. I mean, we've had some really frightening headlines in the past few weeks, including that AI could kill us all within the next 10 years. That was an eye-catching headline. But the Pope himself has been speaking out several times recently about his concerns about the direction, the speed AI is developing, and he's worried that it shouldn't take away, shouldn't diminish what makes us human. Do you share his concerns?
0: First of all, I'm not sure I agree with the percentage. I don't know, but let's talk about what he is talking about for a moment, because I think it's very important. What he's sharing is not the current model that we are using on the street, so to speak. He's a developer. He's inside the Indies company, and he's looking at a model or two from now. So he's talking about what the future looks like. Like, we're going too fast, and that frightened him. And he's not the only one. Like, I've spoken to many of the engineers who work in these companies, and they all share that same fright. Now, the question is, what are they frightened of? Because we don't know exactly what that is, but all they know is that it has a certain level of unpredictability to it. Now, what is that percentage point? I don't know, but I know this much, it's not zero.
1: Yeah.
0: So therefore, we need to listen to them, and we need to put some brakes or at least pace the development where we can do safety checks on these and to make sure that these machines are safe.
1: But I mean, do you see that actually happening? I mean, there's a lot of pushback against the concept of regulating AI. And, you know, some companies are pursuing super intelligence to the point of almost godlike status. Is that morally wrong to be trying to develop that kind of non-human intelligence?
0: What they're developing is based on human knowledge. I mean, what they're accumulating is everything that we have had ever, meaning-wise, all the language, all the words we've used. And so they are accumulating a super intelligence based upon that. But we have to be careful. It does not have the same capacity as human beings. It's different than us. So it's not the same as us. That doesn't negate the dangers it has. But I have to be honest with you, the danger I think that we have is not so much what the machine will do on its own. I think we're far greater risk is what a human being, a misguided human being, would do with this powerful technology. That I think we need to be much more mindful of than what these machines would do on their own.
1: Isn't that already happening, though? I mean, one criticism is that obviously Christianity champions the rights and the welfare of the poor, the humble, those normal people. Those actively building AI already have unimaginable wealth. They're not so keen on philanthropy as well. And at the same time, AI is destroying jobs, could destroy even more jobs. Isn't that going to lead to widespread poverty and
0: That's exactly why we need to be thoughtful about how to develop this. These decisions can't be left to a handful of people. That's exactly why we need to engage. That's why all people of goodwill, and that's why the Pope wrote this encyclical, Magnificat Humanitas, is to engage the entire world in this conversation and not leave it to these handful of people who are dictating where this goes, because that is definitely not right and will definitely not produce a system that could, in fact, if deployed well, could help humanity and not hurt humanity.
1: But I mean, in terms of what you're already seeing, do you see that those breaks, you use the word breaks on this development, do you see that actively happening already? Do you see a political will? And do you see
0: I don't,
1: a will from the
0: yeah.
1: other side, from the developer's side?
0: So I do see this side on the developer side. Yes, I do. I see that both inside the companies, across all the companies, the word they use would be pace or slow down. Not to stop development, not to pause it, but to pace it. That's the phrase that has now become a little bit more popular. So there is desire not only inside the companies, but among the engineers themselves. And it's not the pace without reference. It's a matter of trying to get a little bit of safety to make sure that it's been done well. That's all they're seeking to do. And so the engineers are speaking that way. Different companies have different structures with which to hear that pacing, those objections by the engineers. And some are vocalizing that then as company executives. And I think now we've got a little bit of crystallizing where the three major companies have come together and talked about forming a non-profit to, in fact, do that pacing and do that measuring outside of the government.
1: Yeah, but a lot of this comes down to trust at the end of the day, doesn't it? And whether we can, as a humanity, whether we can trust the people with the scientific knowledge to act in our best interests. And
0: I think we need to trust, but verify.
1: Right.
0: I think, yeah, trust, yes, but I don't think we can trust and not verify. So I do think there has to be better transparency, and then we have to have accountability to that transparency. And then I think the trust can be established. But I don't think we can get to the trust unless you get through transparency and accountability, and we don't have those right now.
1: Critics might say to you that it's very convenient for AI companies to have a priest on their books that they can point to say, look, we're really worried about ethics, look who we're speaking to, we're chatting to the church. I mean, do you worry that your moral status might actually end up being manipulated?
0: I mean, first of all, I'm not on their books, so I'm not getting paid. I'm not in any way remunerated for anything I'm doing. I am engaging them sometimes orthogonally. They don't like what I'm saying, and I say it public. Sometimes they love what I'm saying. It depends on what I've said. So I don't think I'm not morally compromised, because I'm very clear of my boundaries of what I'm saying and what I'm not saying. I'm not aligned with their goals of profit-making and enlargement of their company. I am in line with the goals of making AI good and safe. And when those align, we are on the same page. When those are not aligned, we're not on the same page. That doesn't mean we don't talk. We still talk.
1: That's Father Brendan Maguire there, Roman Catholic priest in Silicon Valley. News in from the Vatican in the past couple of hours. Pope Leo has announced that he's to undergo surgery after doctors detected what he calls a very early stage nodule in his lung. Pope Leo's 71. He said it was found during a routine checkup and appeared to be well contained. He thanked everybody for their prayers, and it's thought that the recovery from that will be about a week or so. That's it for this edition of NewsHour from me and the whole team. Thanks for joining us.
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Ana mariba miss nala suma sister. Nyom mama. Traffic officers.

D, Mr. Gay Gay, police officer. Maria Mokunda Johnson. And I'm Mr. Kante. 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

0: Namibia, who said texting and SMS was out of style. Africell just said no and dropped the craziest deal in town. The Africell SMS Express. 250 SMSs for just $1 is valid for one whole week. 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All for $1 sikese. All you gotta do is simply type SUB, send by SMS to 70500, and boom, you are in. Lolu kese, Africell SMS Express. 250 SMSs for one direct. Africell, still the plug after 25 years. 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
1: Destiny 2026. 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The theme for this year's convention is Kingdompreneurship, Enterprises for the Kingdom of God. Make it a date and let these five transformative days be the beginning of the best days of your life. This year's special guest preacher is a renowned evangelist from Nigeria, Reverend Isaac Omoleyin, coming for the second consecutive time. Ministering in worship, praise, and gospel songs will be the special guest minstrel, saxophone maestro Jerry Omoleyin, and Mrs. Tola Okiria, both from Nigeria. The Gambia's very own Marie Gomez, the Derby House crew, Chosen, the melodious voice of God's Tabernacle, and Abiding Word's very own choir, TNG, and the Spirit Sounds will also be ministering. Come, bring along your family, friends, and colleagues, and be part of this awesome annual event. Pastor Forbes and the Abiding Word family eagerly look forward to welcoming you all to Destiny 2026. Don't forget, Wednesday 4th through Sunday 8th at 6:45 p.m. GMT daily at the Gateway Abiding Word Ministries. All roads lead to the Gateway. For Destiny 2026, Kingdompreneurship, Enterprises for the Kingdom of God. See you soon. We love you and God bless you.

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0: 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We would. 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
2: 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So told in doing newa like it cheating.
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4: Afrisel, the Gambia's leading network.
7: If you're on your way back from one of those earlier matches, as Matheus Nunez overruns this, and Liverpool have got it back during the half-time break. That looked like a handball by Elliot Anderson as it was played towards him, but City go back towards the halfway line. We're going to hear from David Moyes at the break after that 2-2 draw. Pierre Sage as well of Crystal Palace. Joe Gelhardt's going to be on. Martin O'Neill and Oliver Glasner. City coming forward. Ball is chipped by Shirky out towards the left side of the penalty area. Semenyo gets it down and then turns. He's up against Munoz. Here's the cross that's headed up in the air by Kirkes, still inside the box, and Jai jumps for it, and then Barkala swings a leg at it, just got the ball and was able to clear it away and Vert halfway inside his own half. That's a nice pass to Gravenberg takes it away from Anderson, gives it back to Barkala now sprinting down the left wing. Enzo Fernandez went with him. Gravenberg will play it square. Munoz now out towards the right-hand side, looking for a 1-2 with Vert. Gets it back, shoots across goal, but into the side netting via a deflection off the defender, O'Reilly. And it is a corner to Liverpool from the right.
8: Yeah, the best stuff from Liverpool has come down that right side with Munoz. A lovely little give-and-go with Florian Vert, but well played, Nico O'Reilly. Stayed with his man, he made sure he blocked that ball coming into the penalty box because there was two runners had made the way across the front post area, and had that ball found them, it had been a simple tap-in for a Liverpool player, but well defended by O'Reilly.
7: Vert has gone out there to take it. Thought it was interesting as well with Vert that Jurgen Klopp made him captain for that the last of the Germany matches against Greece. Here he is, Wirtz, the out swinger, but Haaland is there to get up and head it away behind, back to where it came from. Bounces out of play to second successive corner.
9: Yeah, I don't want to keep on jumping on his back, but that's three corners he's had now, Florian Wirtz, where he's hit the front post, man. It's simply not good enough from him.
7: Right, here he is. Socks right down, one foot in front of the other. Arm raised. This latest corner is a higher one towards the penalty spot. Haaland's got to that one as well. And then it's hooked goalwards. But well wide, actually, although I say that. McAllister puts his hands on his head, which usually suggests it's not too far away.
9: So did Haaland as well. I think Haaland thought to himself initially, he won the first header, and as it fell into McAllister, I think he thought, you know what, this isn't far off at all. It's very, very close, in fact. Just a yard past the post. Good opportunity for McAllister.
7: Do you know what? That's actually the first note that I've made in terms of a near thing for a goal.
9: Yeah.
7: McAllister hooking wide. McAllister, who has scored a couple of goals this season. Two in the last three home matches, actually. Munoz cutting in. Left foot shot, but that lacked power. And big Donnarumma was able to drop down to the ground. You might have heard the crash as he hit the turf and was able to feel that quite comfortably. Just didn't really catch it as he came in on his left foot.
9: No, probably not his strongest foot, Munoz, but what he's trying to do is he's trying to mix his game up against Nico O'Reilly. He's not just going down the outside every single time. This time it opened up for him perfectly to get that shot away as he came inside on his left foot. It's just the purchase wasn't good enough.
7: If you just joined us on 5 Live here at Anfield, sunlit Anfield, as Mark Gay has Kumas all over him, fouls him again. That's a free kick. He certainly put himself about, Kumas, on his first Premier League start.
9: John, I said before the game, he's got to be a pest. He's got to make sure every time the centre-half picks the ball up, he doesn't give them time to build up. Now, he's committed probably two or three fouls, but very close fouls where he's almost pinched the ball. And that is exactly what Iraola will be saying to him. You're playing the perfect game for us. Don't worry about that. You're helping the team out.
7: Long ball downfield over the top of Haaland. Semenyo allows it to bounce, but Araujo, talk about staying tight. Araujo is absolutely all over the back of Semenyo and is able to get a foot to it and put it out of play. Araujo, incidentally, with Uruguay, has been away in Japan, South Korea and India over the course of the last fortnight. That is some air miles. The Brazilians, of course, have been in Australia and India. Here is Ndiaye with a cross from the right-hand side, which is cleared away. Jacquet just put his foot through that and blasted it out of play for a throw-in just down here on the right-hand side. Won his first caps under Zidane, Jacquet, in this window.
9: There'll be plenty more to come, John.
7: There will. And they are very well blessed, aren't they? In all areas, the French, but certainly in central defence. Here's Semenyo on the left-hand side. Semenyo now finds Shirky. Dangerous tight area on the edge of the box. Then back to Enzo Fernandez, who hits the shot that Alisson... First time, really, he's had to make a save. And he dives to his left. It was close to him, and he was able to field it quite easily.
9: Yeah, one of the most important things was that he kept hold of it. Illiman Ndiaye came in off the wing, and he was pouncing, hoping that he'd spilled just something there, Alisson, but kept hold of the ball. There are warning signs for Liverpool that... Can't leave Shirky on the edge of the penalty area with time and space. And even Enzo Fernandez, the sighter at goal, we saw what he did in the World Cup against England. Given time and space, he's got that hammer of a right foot.
7: 10 minutes to go to half-time. Liverpool 0, Manchester City 0. 5 Live from the BBC. World Service with us as well. And after all of the acres and of newsprint and hours of broadcasting and the anticipation for this match, as Ndiaye, a little bit of a sort of wild challenge as he went into that. He dived into it with Van Dijk. He caught Van Dijk. It's a free kick, no more than that.
9: I'll be honest with you, John, I didn't think it was a foul when I first saw it. I thought that Ndiaye had actually read the situation, what Van Dijk wanted to do, and he'd won the ball. And I do think he wins it. I've just seen it again on the replay. I think Chris Kavanagh's got that wrong. I think Ndiaye wins the ball and Van Dijk's just bought that foul with his theatrics.
7: Yeah, it was sort of the manner, the body language that Ndiaye went into that. He twisted away from a couple of challenges and went in with that challenge. That's why it was the free kick. But it's come to nothing. And it's out of play for a throw-in
10: to Manchester City over there on the far side. We will hear from Robbie Savage at half-time, incidentally, after he'll be hosting 6:06 with Chris Sutton tonight from round about 6:45. You'll be able to read about this, see all the pictures. Actually, the highlights, of course, Premier League from 8 o'clock on the BBC Sport website and app, the clips from 8 o'clock, and the full highlights, as ever, on Match of the Day on BBC One tonight. Or indeed any time on the iPlayer. Here is Gravenberch turning one way and the other. And there is the new BBC Football YouTube channel as well, if you haven't found that yet. Here's Van Dijk out to the right-hand side, where it's chested down there by Araujo. He's got a big bandage on his left wrist. Xhaka then pulls a pass over here towards the halfway line. Kirkes has to come back and retrieve it. And so Liverpool actually have to go back towards the edge of their own penalty area. And right now, it's Manchester City fans, you can hear, down there to our left. Munoz, inside his own half, stabs the ball over the halfway line, trying to get back to this, but Enzo Fernandez was there and able to pass it back to Donnarumma. And Diaz just gets in the way of Kumas on the edge of the area. Long curly hair. Kumas bobbing as he runs, it adds to that energetic look. City though coming forward, Shirky drove the ball across the penalty area, it hit Van Dijk, and then challenge from Anderson, the ball bounces back to Shirky. Shirky clips it across, but all the way across. Wirtz left on the ground after that challenge from Anderson, and then Shirky rather wasteful when, of all people, Shirky in that position in the penalty area are expecting something special.
9: Yeah, he just tried to curl the ball into the far right-hand, left-hand corner, and he shanked it, got it horribly wrong, puts it out for a throw-in. There's a little chorus of boos because they feel that Florian Wirtz have fouled. I don't think they really believed it. I think Anderson just wanted the ball more. Elliot Anderson won it comfortably. Wirtz stayed down on the floor. He's back on his feet now, but that's a ball that you have to win. You've got to win that challenge, especially in a game of this magnitude and the position on the pitch where it was.
10: Half-time approaching, still 0-0 here at Anfield. And foul on Ndiaye by McAllister. There's a little reaction there, Anderson and McAllister getting involved. So referee Kavanagh comes across and stands in between the two of them. And it's a free kick to Manchester City, just forward of the centre circle. That had a little more in it, that challenge from McAllister. Free kick is taken short, Shirky. Now here to the right-hand side, Matheus Nunez turning in field, giving it back to Enzo Fernandez. Manchester City, after their 7 wins in a row, won all 5 matches in the Premier League this season. As in from the left comes Semenyo, but hits that shot wildly, and it lands a third of the way up the cop. Just a sea of faces in there after all of those various banners before the match that have been tucked and folded away behind the goal, and it's a goal kick to Liverpool, Stephen Warnock.
9: Yeah, Araujo trying to stay as close to him as possible, making sure that when Semenyo cuts inside on that right foot, he doesn't get a free shot at goal. It's under pressure. It's been a really interesting battle on that side of the pitch.
10: So it remains 0-0 for Liverpool after their unbeaten start. This is the first match that they've played against one of last season's top 5. And it's quite a testing run, isn't it, in the Premier League that they've got. Next Saturday, it's Brentford away. And you'll hear that on 5 Live, incidentally, the 3 o'clock commentary next Saturday afternoon with Ian Dennis. As Araujo being challenged by Semenyo on the halfway line. He thought he might have been fouled. Referee says throw-in only, and Manchester City take it. So Brentford away, and then it's Brighton at home. We know how they've started. The ball's played back to Donnarumma, who passes it out here. And Diaz will come across to get it. And then the next league match after that, Arsenal come here. So that's a real test. Haaland up against Van Dijk, and judged to have fouled him. Haaland looks up at the blue skies above Anfield, and Van Dijk just wipes his brow with the sleeve of his shirt.
9: Yeah, clear foul. Van Dijk goes up for the ball, and Haaland makes the challenge from behind, a shove in the back, knocks Van Dijk off balance. He's been quiet, Haaland, but what he is being is he's been what Kumas is as well. He's been that physical presence, not letting Xhaka or Van Dijk settle on the ball, putting them under pressure as often as they can.
10: Liverpool 0, Manchester City 0. And that is a fair reflection of the match that we've watched. Van Dijk, orange boots, passes it forward to Kumas, bounces off him. and Manchester City have got possession back. As if you weren't listening earlier, no Isak, no Gakpo, and also no Szoboszlai. Ekitike is still on the injured list, so that's why Kumas is making his first Premier League start. Lewis Kumas, son of Jason. Lewis Kumas, who started out at Tranmere, like his dad. Donnarumma pulls the ball away from Kumas, gives it to Gay. Now the ball out towards the left-hand side, where O'Reilly takes it on. O'Reilly into Enzo Fernandez. Semenyo's in space near the edge of the penalty area. Semenyo now turns and faces the penalty area. O'Reilly makes a run into the box. That's ignored by Enzo Fernandez. Comes back to Semenyo. It's very ponderous, this. Then all the way back to Anderson. Boos because it's Manchester City in possession. Enzo Fernandez now trying to do something with it on the edge of the box. Semenyo. Anderson makes a run into the area. Low cross, but Alisson gets down, gets an arm to it to deflect it back towards where it came. And Liverpool clear it out for a throw. Well played, Anderson.
9: Yeah, brilliant run from Anderson. Runs from deep, gets himself to the byline. And again, I'm thinking, where's Haaland? Why is Haaland not making that run? Because when you do get that running behind, there's only one ball that can be played, and it's a low ball that has to be cut back. And he doesn't make a run at all, Haaland. Great goalkeeping from Alisson to cut it out.
10: Yeah, went down, got down well, Alisson. 34 years old now. He wasn't selected in that Brazil squad that went to Australia and India by Carlo Ancelotti, so he's had a break during the international window, as Manchester City have it inside their own half. Diaz to Matheus Nunez. Now Anderson again. Anderson head down. Jai runs into trouble. Centre field.
9: Oh, it's a free kick.
10: Yeah, Kirkes with a challenge. It's not given. Here's Gravenberch now. Gravenberch carrying it forward. Wirtz receives it on the left wing, then plays it infield. Back to Barcola. Barcola dwelt on it there. That meant the challenges came in on him. Enzo Fernandez with the first of him, and Manchester City have got it back. Groans from the home supporters. Manchester City are thinking here, this might come to something. And Jai's ball hits the shins, the knees of Kirkes, and bounces away behind. It's a corner to Manchester City.
9: Yeah, it's got to be more from Barcola in four positions. He's just too slow and lethargic on the ball at times when he's receiving it. He doesn't have a picture in his mind of what he wants to achieve. He just hasn't quite got that sharpness that we're so used to seeing from him in his time at Paris Saint-Germain.
10: Yeah, Barcola, one of the four £100 million plus players that are on the pitch right now. And there have been less than 20 of them. And we've got four of them on the pitch here. It's the City corner. Shirky takes it. He gets it back. Shirky to the edge of the box. Anderson, he was closed down there, actually, by Wirtz. Tried to play it past him. That didn't work. And then Matheus Nunez comes across and chips it out of play for a throw to Liverpool, halfway inside their own half. It's lacked a bit of cheer, hasn't it? Proceedings this afternoon.
9: Yeah, there's not been too much quality in forward areas to really lift either set of fan groups. I think Manchester City fans will be relatively happy that they come here with all the pressures on off the pitch, that they've put in a relatively decent enough performance at the moment. But from a Liverpool point of view, a depleted team at home, they'll still feel that they should be giving this Anfield tier fan group a lot more to cheer about.
10: Yeah, it's maybe almost been counterproductive that as Semenyo just hits a pass into the penalty area that Enzo Fernandez can't reach, and it runs all the way through to Alisson. Maybe counterproductive, you know, that the crowd are so focused on Manchester City and trying to bait them 1 minute of added time at the end of the first half. Barely a chance to speak of. 0-0. Kirkes with a cross. That's far too close to Donnarumma. Never threatened, really, to give Kumas any sort of chance. And Donnarumma makes the catch. And I think very soon this first half is going to be put out of its misery. McAllister, though, forward, might be a final chance. Wirtz now glides across, opens up, but the shot straight into the legs of Gay, who drops down in front of it and blocks it away. Might have taken it on earlier, Wirtz. But City are able to carry it away, and I think Chris Kavanagh will be blowing the half-time whistle any moment now. Still he plays. Anderson to Ndiaye. Jai on the right wing for Manchester City, way down below us, gives it back to Anderson, and then into the centre circle, and here we go from Chris Kavanagh. that is that. After all the build-up, all the talk, everything surrounding this game, the global, worldwide focus on Anfield on this match, what a disappointment. 0-0.
9: Yeah, real disappointment. Just one of those games that's not really ignited yet, not really had anything, whether it's been a challenge, a shot, a dribble, something that's excited the fans. It's just been a little bit... nothing really there to get us going, but two big team talks coming up at half-time from the managers and hopefully a big improvement in the second half.
10: No, that certainly hasn't been the tonic that some of us needed. Liverpool 0, Manchester City 0 here in Anfield.
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12: Our thanks to Stephen Warnock and John Murray at Anfield. We'll be back there in around 15 minutes' time as the players trudge off

0: Premier League yet. And the booing's been a bit up and down. I mean, I think if this was in Turkey, the booing would be a lot more loud. And if it involved the Morocco national team, it would be deafening throughout. They are, the Morocco fans are the market leaders in booing, I think. But, you know, you were talking about bananas, the Man City fans had bananas.
1: Yeah.
0: I've discovered why.
1: Tell us.
0: And it goes back to the late 80s. When they had a striker called Imre Vardy, you might remember, and City fan called him Imre Banana for some reason, but that it kind of stuck. And after that, and this was when City were in the second tier, the fans took bananas for years and years with them. Of course, 40 years ago, fans had bananas, inflatable bananas, with them for far more sinister reasons, because they used them to abuse black players. But I think the City fans are maybe just trying to relieve a bit of tension by waving their inflatable bananas around.
1: Just something to detract from other off-field issues. It's interesting, though, in terms of Liverpool, you know, you touched on Barkala there, yet maybe to find his feet in the Premier League since his big money move from Paris Saint-Germain in the summer. But the worry for them really is, where are the goals going to come from? Because obviously Isak out and Cody Gakpo missing from today's game. We know Ekitike won't be back till 2027 at least. That has to be a worry, doesn't it?
0: And Szoboszlai also missing. I mean, we don't know how long Isak or Szoboszlai, Gakpo will be missing for. But yeah, I mean, they're toothless in this game so far, Liverpool. They're pretty organised, but very little going forward. And, you know, Victor Muñoz, he's young, he's inexperienced, and, you know, you can't rely too much on him, although he does have the pace that Iraola requires. But yeah, it's difficult to see where that goal is coming from.
1: Manny, thank you for the time being. So goalless at Anfield, we'll be back there in around 10 minutes time for the second half. Coming up in the next few moments though on Sports World, we'll hear from Sergei Yankovic, and David Moyes on Hull's 2-2 draw with Everton, and Oliver Glasner as well, as his Nottingham Forest side lost at his former club Crystal Palace earlier. First though, let's break for the latest BBC News with Oliver Conway.
2: Saudi Arabia's main international airport has come under attack once again, hours after the Houthis in Yemen warned airlines and passengers to avoid Saudi airspace. Hugo Bashega is monitoring events from Beirut.
3: There's been a very short statement from the Saudi-led coalition fighting the Houthis in Yemen, saying that this projectile fell on Terminal 4, resulting in a fire that the authorities were handling. So this happens just a day after that attack that killed 12 people. They've been saying that these attacks are going to continue. And again, I think there will be more questions about how these attacks have been happening, targeting a major civilian facility in the capital.
2: The Ukrainian president says he is awaiting details of an energy ceasefire that President Trump said had been agreed by Ukraine and Russia. Volodymyr Zelensky said he'd discussed the idea with Canada, Finland and the head of NATO, and has received backing from France and the EU. Almost 140 migrants have been killed after their boat capsized off Djibouti. It's among the deadliest accidents on the migrant route from the Horn of Africa via war-torn Yemen. Richard Kagoy reports from Nairobi.
4: They were heading to Yemen because they normally use what is called the eastern route, so across the Red Sea from Djibouti and then overland in Yemen in their attempt perhaps to reach the Gulf states, mostly through the southern border of Saudi Arabia.
2: A flash flood in central Nepal has left at least 5 people missing. More than 140 houses were fully or partially damaged, and bridges and hydropower infrastructure have been swept away. Pope Leo says he is due to undergo surgery after his doctors detected what he called a very early stage nodule in his lung. He said it was found during a routine checkup. And the British Museum has confirmed that a rare Chinese porcelain bowl broke after falling inside a display cabinet. Officials are puzzled as to how the Qing period bowl fell before anyone was in the museum. That's the latest BBC News. Back now to Delith Lloyd and Sports World.
1: Oliver, thank you. The season of Halloween is approaching. It could have been a rather spooky affair, perhaps. You're listening to Sports World back at Anfield for Liverpool. Manchester City second half commentary shortly. It's goalless at the break. Earlier on Sunday in the

0: Premier League, it finished Hull City 2, Everton 2. And after a flying start to their campaign, Hull are now winless in their last four matches. But their boss, Sergei Yakirovich, says he's happy with the point, particularly after falling behind in the game.
1: I saw good game, I don't know, tough game, it was not easy. Maybe first half we were a little bit scrappy on the ball, especially in these transitions, what we had. Second ball, excellent for us, they made mistakes, we punished them immediately, but unfortunately after this we gave them two goals. So yes, it's big cardinal mistakes, and I can be happy with the boys because we showed mentality, good mentality, we equalized 2-2, and then, you know, point, it's on the end of good, and congratulations both team for their performance today.
2: What does that show us about the spirit in your team, that having led and then found themselves behind, you equalise yourself within 6 minutes?
1: Great mentality, strong mentality, never surrender, and also with the substitutions we try to put more energy on the pitch, because when we scored 1-0, we were lack of energy. I think they had more possession, more happy with the ball, better on the ball, and then we equalized. Good action. I think it was good action. Also some good transitions. We didn't finish with shot towards the goal. And then, you know, on this level, they will punish you immediately. So I see that now, and it's, on the end, a good point for us.
0: Well, Hull City up to ninth with 9 points from their opening six games. Everton move up to fifth on 10 points. Brennan Johnson thought he had given Everton the lead in the match, only for VAR to overturn it. The Everton boss, David Moyes, thought his side deserved the 3 points.
3: Yeah, really frustrated with the game generally. Our levels were way below where we've been recently. Disappointed that we didn't. When we went 2-1 up, I thought it was bad enough going 1-0 down, but when we went 2-1 up, I didn't think there'd be any way we would go on not to win the game. But look, a couple of defensive mistakes didn't help. But we also missed quite a few chances as well ourselves, which could have made it a lot easier.
2: Yeah, there were chances earlier on for Tierno before he got the goal that put you 2-1 in front. What do you make of the goal that Brennan scored that was disallowed eventually? We're told it was for something now called subjective offside. Have you heard of that before?
3: No, I've not heard of it. Look, I think we have a shot, and maybe he could be offside possibly on the shot, yeah, which blocked, and he scores the rebound. So I accept that well enough. I just don't know if the goalkeeper's heel might be playing on. I hope they put the lines on and done it correctly.
0: David Moyes speaking to the BBC's Martin Fisher there. Elsewhere, Crystal Palace came from behind to beat Nottingham Forest 3-1 for their first home win of the Premier League season. Palace boss Pierre Sarge was pleased with his side's response to conceding early.
4: We are happy to win this game, but we are aware of this one. We struggled a lot against a good team. Nottingham really analyze us well, and I think they attack in a space we were in difficulty today. But at the end, we win, and that's the most important thing.
5: It was a very strange game, as I'm sure you'll admit, but how do you think your side managed to turn it around, especially before you got to speak to them at halftime?
4: The most important moment is when Walter Benitez saves the 2-0. And we stay in the game at this moment. After that, we score one time, two times, and to lead at the end of the first half was a surprise, if you want. But in second half, we managed the thing I told you in the space with Ndoye, and he was good anymore. Again, that's why it was difficult for us to keep the head cold, if you want, and we were not perfect, but we were a team with a big heart, a big solidarity, a togetherness incredible, and sometimes you have to win like this.
0: Palace boss Pierre Sarge with Sportsworld's James Fielding there. So Palace up to 12th on 7 points. Nottingham Forest stay in 14th position with 5 points from their opening six games, and just a single win as well in that time. Well, their manager Oliver Glasner lost on his return to his former club, and he was left frustrated with his side's missed chances.
6: Probably the oldest rule in football, the goals you don't score, you concede. And it was like this, instead of having the game decided being 3 or 4 nil up, it's 1-2 down, but I can't blame anybody because everybody wanted to score, but it looked like it, whatever we did, then we couldn't convert it into a goal. But I think it was our best performance this season, and especially in the attack. And also we didn't give them a lot. Yes, they were having 2-3 chances every team has. And for me, it felt a little bit, and I don't know the right word, but call it karma or whatever. It's just me to blame today. I didn't deserve to win here at Selhurst after this great 2 years I managed here. So, but again, for me, it was our best performance this season.
0: Oliver Glasner, the Forest boss there. Coventry City and Newcastle United play on Monday night in the final Premier League game of this weekend. To Formula One and Red Bull's Max Verstappen took his second victory within a week at the Singapore Grand Prix. Afterwards, the four-time champion said his Red Bull team are starting to find consistency.
7: Taken a while, but I think this race was very good. I mean, we had pace when we needed to have it on the soft tire and on the medium, even though I think the medium tire for everyone was a bit more of a struggle, but it worked out. So, of course, very happy to win here.
8: Were you a little nervous before the start? It's not been the easiest for you, the starts over the last couple of races.
7: Yeah, well, you always try to do your best, and luckily it was just good enough.
8: Yeah, so the last couple of races we've seen you win on a fast-flowing track like Sebang, and then a stop-start sort of track here in Singapore. You guys are on the up. It seems to be working for you guys wherever you go.
7: I think the last few races have been really positive for us, and it's just great to see. And we have a lot of motivation in the team to try and deliver even more results. So it's a really good group of people. I really enjoy working with them, and hopefully we can have a bit more fun till the end of the year.
0: Max Verstappen there with Jenson Button. Well, Kimi Antonelli finished third. That extends the Italian's lead to 102 points and means it's possible for the 20-year-old to clinch his first world title at the next race, the United States GP in 2 weeks' time. Here is the championship leader, Antonelli.
9: Really happy with the podium at the end. I managed to take advantage of the fight of Lando and Lewis and to make the move on both and to bring home P3 is a great result for the team. And very happy with that.
8: I'm sure it's nice to stand on the podium, and I have to let you know this bit of information, but the next race in Austin, you could clinch the world championship. How does that feel?
9: Can I? Really? Well, let's not worry about that. Let's try to do the best weekend as possible and finish the job.
0: Kimi Antonelli not trying to pay attention to that. I'm sure he'll be aware of the fact, though. In other sport globally, the two-time Olympic champion Eliud Kipchoge says his body is still peaking after winning the Melbourne Marathon in a course record time at the age of 41. The Kenyan crossed the line in 2 hours, 9 minutes and 10 seconds for his 17th career victory over the distance and first since the Berlin Marathon in 2023. Our football reporter Manu Jasmi is still with us as the Liverpool players are starting to emerge onto the pitch. Who's going to win this, Manny? Is there going to be a winner at Anfield?
10: Well, it didn't look like it in the first half. I think Liverpool have to really increase their tempo, especially the attackers. They've got fast attackers. All three of the front three are rapid players and they need to use that pace. City, maybe they need to sort of make their passing, make their attacks a bit more sophisticated, because they had the ball, they had chances to create in the final third, but they didn't quite find their man, and that man might be Haaland, who didn't really see much of the game.
0: He never needs many touches. He just needs one to make it count. Manny, thank you for the time being. You're listening to Sports World. Let's head back to Anfield now. Your commentary team for Liverpool against Manchester City this second half. Former Liverpool defender Stephen Warnock is alongside our BBC correspondent, John Murray.
11: And there's the whistle. And it is Florian Wirtz who gets the first touch of the second half, kicking off for Liverpool, who will be attacking towards the Kop, which is down to our right. And Manchester City boos for Shirky. Donnarumma in goal. Mateus Nunez, Diaz, Gay and O'Reilly. Guardiola's on the bench for this one. Enzo Fernandez and Elliot Anderson. And Jai, Shirky, Semenyo and Haaland. And after their last match, before the international window, the 5-3 win against Sunderland. In fact, scored 5 in their last 2 matches, Manchester City, including the cup game against Norwich. Enzo Maresca, who is down there, can clearly see his shaven head on the side of the pitch, making just that one change. Semenyo weaves infield past McAllister, then gives it to Shirky. The City players attacking towards the end, the Anfield Road end, that huge, still new two-tier stand. That's where the Manchester City fans are, round about 2,500 of them. And the ball bounces out of play, and I see that as well, the City supporters for the start of the second half have put up a banner which tells us what they think of the 115 charges, which is just being taken away, just being taken down.
12: I thought you were going to read that out then, no, John. I thought this is the BBC, be careful.
11: Yeah, I thought best not. City supporters bringing a banner of their own. Anderson looked as though he was away there after he was challenged by Gravenberch, and then felt the challenge, even though he had the ball in the centre circle, and flopped down onto his front on the pitch. And referee Kavanagh's pulled the yellow card out for Gravenberch for that, the first yellow of the match.
12: Yeah, I'm just seeing the replay of it now, John. I'm just wondering what it is. I think it's knee on knee, and Anderson straight away holds his knee, almost like he's hyperextended his knee, which is a real concern for him. I'm not so sure it was a booking, but Chris Kavanagh decided it was a yellow card. He was quite quick to brandish that yellow card after Elliot Anderson had gone down, but he's back on his feet now.
11: Yeah, I think in the compared to some of the other challenges so far in the match, it's a surprise that that's drawn the first yellow. But 0-0 it is, and it's a free kick. Anderson's okay, gets to his feet, he gets a slap on the back from Erling Haaland, Premier League top scorer this season. Haaland, 7 goals in all competitions, in 7 matches for City. He was also in great goal-scoring form again for Norway during the international window.
12: Always is, isn't he, John?
11: Yeah, exactly. Ball's won back by Liverpool, then played for Kumas with a chance. Oh, he hit it well, but it was saved by Donnarumma. Too close to him. Ball bounces out to the edge of the area. Barkala tried a shot, that was blocked. Best chance of the match, really. And he did hit it well on his left foot, Kumas, but too close to Donnarumma.
12: Oh, he did really well, Kumas, because he just sets it very, very quickly and hits it even quicker, because he doesn't want the goalkeeper to get set, but Donnarumma's a top goalkeeper. Really smart save from the big Italian. That was the best moment of the game, that ball in behind from Barkala as they pinched the ball in midfield. The press was good. Hopefully that's a sign of things to come, John.
11: Yeah, for those who weren't listening in the first half, Lewis Kumas' first Premier League start for Liverpool. Here they come again. Gravenberch's going to try a shot, but from distance, that was probably best part of 30 yards. Donnarumma pushed it away to the right. Barkala collects it. McAllister's going to have a goal! And it dips not too far away from Donnarumma's left post. And it looks like Andoni Iraola has given Liverpool the hurry up at half-time. This is much better.
12: Yeah, get shots away. Be quick at getting shots away as well. And Donnarumma's had 2 saves to make within the first 3 minutes of the second half. Gravenberch with a shot from distance. I actually thought the option was to go to Barkala on the left-hand side, but he stung the palms of Donnarumma. And McAllister fizz one just wide of the post as well.
11: Oh, Kumas has done well there to win it back from Gay. Then the ball bounces into the penalty area, but big Donnarumma is out at the feet of Wirtz to gather it and underarms it out.
12: Intensity, John, impressing high up the pitch. That's what Iraola has definitely asked for at the start of this second half.
11: And that's the funny thing, isn't it? That's what was missing in the first half. And if ever you went to a match where you thought, well, there'll be intensity, it was this one. City have won it back. Now, they're perhaps going to ask some questions of Liverpool at the other end. Semenyo into the box, twists and turns against Araujo, gets the ball right across to the back post, and somehow, and Jai, diving in, couldn't direct it into the net, and it was actually cleared away.
12: Well, that's twice now Semenyo's got down that left-hand side and fizzed beautiful balls across the 6-yard box, and Jai should do better. He should be in there quicker. It was Kerkez who cleared it, but he's the outlet, Semenyo, down that left-hand side. Araujo's finding it very difficult to defend against him.
11: O'Reilly has won a corner. Ball was swung forward, bounced off Munoz, I think it was, and behind for a corner to Manchester City. It's good clearance, actually, by Kerkez, and Jai was diving in there, that earlier chance for City. And he was very, very close to getting a touch. Enzo Fernandez with a corner. It's a very, very deep one to Haaland, who was body-bumped by Gravenberch as they both backed away and the ball dropped between them and out for a goal kick.
12: Yeah, not the greatest of delivery from Enzo Fernandez. Haaland you say, John. Well marshalled by Ryan Gravenberch at that back post area. It was a mistake from McAllister on the edge of the penalty area, just overplaying from Liverpool's point of view, that allowed Manchester City to press high up and create an opportunity.
11: City come again, it's still 0-0 if you've just joined us, but this is much, much, much more promising than the disappointing first half, when there were lots of baiting of the Manchester City supporters. Semenyo into the box, now Enzo Fernandez, but Xhaka went to ground, but effectively went to ground. And even though Enzo Fernandez was dancing, trying to get the ball across, the Liverpool defender blocked it out. Corner, yeah, up.
12: They do that well, Manchester City. You saw it in the first half with Elliot Anderson, where he made that deep run in behind, and Enzo Fernandez this time makes that run.
11: Yes, corner to Manchester City. The inflatable bananas are being waved. Corner is taken short. Enzo Fernandez gets it back. And then over everyone with the delivery. Liverpool cheers for this one. And it's behind for a goal kick, and it's 0-0 with 6 minutes played in the second half. So this is BBC Radio 5 Live. The World Service are listening as well. They're with us, and you can listen to all live BBC Radio on the move wherever you are via the invaluable BBC Sounds app, which makes your life better. Anderson fouled, and it's a free kick to the visitors halfway inside their own half. Manchester City at Anfield today. Paris Saint-Germain on Wednesday. We'll have commentary on that, as Semenyo is in an offside position as the long pass finds him. So Champions League commentary this midweek. Ian Dennis and Paul Robinson are going to Madrid to bring you Atletico Madrid against Manchester United on Tuesday. And 5 Live, the place for Manchester City PSG on Wednesday, when you'll hear the sound of the Etihad for the first time since the Premier League announced the guilty verdict. Here come Kerkes down the left-hand side, then to Wirtz. Wirtz is forced away, back to give it to the Liverpool captain, Virgil van Dijk, out of contract at the end of this season. Van Dijk, 35 years old. That'll become a conversation this season again, Stephen, won't it?
12: It will.
11: Feels like 5 minutes since it was previously a conversation.
12: Yeah, and it'll all depend on his performances throughout the season. I think he's looked more assured this season alongside Xhaka already in the heart of defence. He looks like he's got the partner that he wants and needs alongside him.
11: Gravenberch, edge of the area, turns. He's on his left foot and then has to turn back onto his right. Liverpool with Araujo. Oh, good ball! And Kumas just couldn't get a touch on the edge of the six-yard area, and actually the offside flag is up. And that was a chance, well played, Araujo, but the finish wasn't there, and he was offside.
12: Yeah, the line from Manchester City is absolutely perfect, and Kumas just half a yard offside. The ball in from Araujo is stunning. It's absolutely beautiful in behind, but Kumas, had he have touched it, had it have gone in, would have been flagged offside.
11: That's the voice of Stephen Warnock, former Liverpool and England defender. We're watching the Liverpool right back of the moment, Araujo, the Uruguayan with the bleached hair, the Barcelona man on loan, heading it away, but the ball finds its way all the way back to Donnarumma in front of the Kop stand, the famous Kop with the grey metalwork on top of it. We're looking down on it, we're so high in our position. O'Reilly with the pass to the halfway line, Xhaka steps in for Liverpool. Now here's McAllister, then Munoz, first time touch. Gravenberch glides around Anderson, then he gives it to Wirtz. Wirtz shoots wildly wide.
12: Oh, the furious Liverpool players on the left-hand side. Kerkes and Barkala, they just want the pass from Wirtz. He's greedy, doesn't really put his laces through it well enough, but lovely play from Gravenberch in the centre of midfield to roll Elliot Anderson to find himself some space, but it's a wasted opportunity from Wirtz.
11: Could have been an early change, Stephen, for Manchester City in the second half. And Jai coming off. Must say, when I saw Doku standing on the edge of the pitch, I thought it might be Semenyo, but in fact it's Jai who makes way. So Jeremy Doku comes on, and that means that Semenyo is going to switch over to the right-hand side, which he already has done.
12: Yeah, he'll feel more comfortable on that side, and he'll fancy himself against Kerkes. I've watched him a few times already playing against Milos Kerkes, and he's caused him all kinds of problems. And an interesting change early on from Maresca to change Illiman and Giant to feel like, do you know what, we can go after this Liverpool team. We need to change the dynamic a little bit more.
11: Doku, who has had an injury this season, so he missed a spell. He had six matches out with a calf injury before the window, but returned just before it. However, he wasn't in the Belgian squad because of that injury. So now here he is, making what is only his third appearance of the season. I think generally, I don't know about you, I think I prefer Semenyo on the right-hand side rather than the left.
12: Yeah, I'm with you on that, John, 100%.
11: Here is Doku then on the left to O'Reilly. O'Reilly clips it across, but that's beyond all of the Sky Blue shirts racing forward. And Shirky's going to do well to keep that in, which he has actually. He kept it in and then ended up right up against the advertising hoardings. And in keeping it in, he's given it to Barkala. Oh, lovely there, Barkala playing it around Anderson. Then tried a sort of Zinedine Zidane-style roll and he was fouled by Haaland and it's a free kick to Liverpool on the halfway line.
12: Yeah, Liverpool fans are saying, why is it not a yellow card then? It's a clear foul, stopping the attacking play from Erling Haaland.
11: Munoz on the right-hand side. O'Reilly got the tackle in and the ball ran away, spun away from the two of them and O'Reilly was just able to scrape it out for a throw to Liverpool down the right. Do you think Barkala got that trick during training with France? Munoz, he is clipped. It's a free kick and it's a yellow card for O'Reilly, the first Manchester City yellow card, and you can hear how that's been greeted. So that levels up the Gravenberg booking.
12: I think O'Reilly's asking the question, why is it a yellow card? Well, he's trod on the foot of Munoz and Munoz is just driving into a little bit of empty space where quite possibly he could have got his shot away, so that's why he's been given a yellow card. And now it's a really good position for Liverpool, just on the corner, the right-hand side of the box, but Wirtz's deliveries simply haven't been good enough in this game, John.
11: And after everything that we said, if you've just switched on, let me tell you, this, right now, is actually the best atmosphere that we've had since the start of the match, or all afternoon. Liverpool fans getting behind their team. And Wirtz with the free kick near the right corner of the box. Just one stride outside it. Two-man wall for Manchester City. Still 0-0 in the big match. Played in. Right-footed. Gay got his head to it.
12: That's rubbish, John. It's absolutely awful from Wirtz. It's so poor. And there's a lovely cutback on. There was an option on the edge of the box. Gravenberg was there. Shirky had switched off. Just reversed the ball into Gravenberg. Gravenberg's got a shot at goal, but the delivery from Wirtz, it's not good enough, John. It's really not. If I was one of the Liverpool players, I'd be saying, put someone else on it. These are great opportunities to put good balls into the box.
11: Liverpool win another free kick. This one, though, way out on the right in the full-back position. Wirtz is going to take this one as well. Here he comes. Wirtz plays it in. Oh, and it's headed down by McAllister. Edge of the six-yard box, in amongst a crowd of players. And that was better, but McAllister headed it maybe a couple of yards wide.
12: Yeah, I think it was Enzo Fernandez. He just dives and misses the ball, and McAllister just couldn't quite react to it because I think he thought it was going to come off the head of Enzo Fernandez and clear the ball, but it was a good opportunity for McAllister.
11: With Wirtz, Stephen, I know we've talked about him a lot this afternoon, but do you think there's a bit of a crisis of confidence going on there? That it hasn't clicked yet for him?
12: Yeah, quite possibly. Or has the price tag deceived us all and he's just a very good player but not that elite player that we all thought he could be?
11: Liverpool 0, Manchester City 0 as Anderson fell by Gravenberg. So Manchester City get moving again. And Shirky tries to thread the pass to Semenyo. Kirkes goes to ground. And then Haaland's in! And Haaland shoots wide as Alisson comes out. Lovely ball through from Semenyo. That pass and Haaland arriving on it had 1-0 Manchester City written all over it. And yet it's still 0-0.
12: Yeah, head in his hands moment for Haaland. He knows he should score. It's a lovely weighted pass from Semenyo. Alisson comes out. He does really well, Alisson, because what he doesn't do is he doesn't go to ground too early. He almost says to Haaland, you're going to have to dink me or it's going to have to be absolute perfection to find that bottom left-hand corner. But Semenyo on that right-hand side, he's more suited to that side of the pitch. And Kirkez was really worried because he'd lost where Semenyo was. And as you said, John, that ball, delightful from Semenyo.
11: Liverpool 0, Manchester City 0. Out of the corner of my eye, I think I saw the TV cameras focusing on Haaland's dad in amongst the Manchester City fans.
12: Yeah, he was.
13: So he has very much pinned his colours to the mast there, Alfie Haaland, who did score here actually for Leeds United. So Haaland, the younger, his only goal here for Manchester City was the penalty in the match last season. Doku playing it through O'Reilly, but Alisson's out low, sliding, edge of the six-yard box, coming out of the goal to his right, is able to get there comfortably first. It's still 0-0, but what a chance that was for City.
12: Yeah, huge, should do better, Haaland, and he'll be thinking that was my opportunity to really shine in this game. Brilliant from Gravenberg,
13: yes,
12: again.
13: Strong running from Gravenberg from centre field, then shooting, Donnarumma goes down, got his palms to it, pushed it back, straight back out really into the penalty area, but pushed it to his teammate O'Reilly, and then Doku does well actually, stands up, beats the challenge of Araujo, but then is fouled by Gravenberg, who's on the yellow card.
12: He's gone, John.
13: Got a goal, he's off, it's a second yellow card for Gravenberg for the foul on Doku, and Liverpool go down to 10 men. What a dramatic development that is. He didn't need to do that, Gravenberg, but he has. And now the Liverpool supporters are on their feet. But Gravenberg's going to have to leave the field. Liverpool down to 10 men, 0-0.
12: They're not happy about the situation, the Liverpool players, the Liverpool fans. But you said it, John, he didn't have to make that foul. Doku rides one challenge and then he goes into the next one with Gravenberg, and Gravenberg feels like he's got no option but to bring him down. It's a late challenge. Is it a yellow card? Does it warrant it? It possibly does, because if Doku gets the ball and gets away from him, he's driving at the heart of the Liverpool defence.
13: Well, that has potentially changed things. 0-0. We've got just under half an hour to play. Andoni Iraola is thinking about a change. Eventually, Gravenberg has left the field. I'm just watching him, looking at him disappearing out of sight into the Anfield tunnel, shaking his hands, palms apart. But losing him from midfield, which means, I think, Trey Nioni is going to be called for to come on in that area, the 19-year-old. So, Manchester City now with a man advantage. Enzo Fernandez. O'Reilly to Doku, Doku running at Araujo, then slips in, O'Reilly, it just runs away from him, off his right instep and through to Alisson.
12: Yeah, it's that same ball again, that run from deep, O'Reilly finds himself in behind, way to pass is perfect from Doku, but it's just a heavy touch from O'Reilly, it's usually so good in those situations, but a wasted opportunity.
13: Yeah, it is going to be the teenager Trey Nioni who's going to come on after Gravenberg was dismissed.
12: He'll take Verts off, I'm sure. He'll be the player to be sacrificed unless he decides that Kumas can't continue to run at this rate for the rest of the game.
13: Well, what an opportunity this is now for Manchester City to win at Anfield, just like they did here in the Premier League last season. And here is Doku running at Araujo, still Doku, goes for the shot, comes up against the... Oh, left foot into the back of the Liverpool net from Haaland, and it's 1-0. And really, seconds after Liverpool go down to 10 men, it is Manchester City who take the lead in this monumental match. Erling Haaland's left foot, the ball flashes into the net, and the Manchester City players can celebrate in front of the Manchester City fans. 1-0.
12: Doku, the substitute, has caused so many problems to Araujo, because he can go left, he can go right. This time he drives inside on his right foot, and it's deflected into the path of Haaland. It's a really good block from Araujo, but then it falls to Haaland. It doesn't really fall to him, John. It's that quick when it comes to him, but such is his ability to strike the ball so cleanly. He just powers it past Alisson. It's past him before he can even dive. It's just a phenomenal finish from such a brilliant striker of the ball. He gets to the ball before Virgil van Dijk and puts Manchester City 1-0 ahead.
13: Manchester City are making a change. Guardiola coming on to replace Nico O'Reilly, who's on the yellow card. So Enzo Maresca doesn't want what happened to Liverpool to happen to Manchester City. And Nioni has come on, hasn't he?
12: Yeah, Vertz went off, John.
13: Yeah. So there we are. Liverpool 0, Manchester City 1. And in those few moments, Gravenberch sent off in the 63rd minute, Haaland scoring in the 65th. This match has absolutely turned Manchester City's way, and they are on course, City. Despite everything, they're on course to make it 6 wins out of 6 in the Premier League this season.
12: Yeah, I mean, they rode the storm of Liverpool in the first 5 or 6 minutes of this second half, and then they've grown into the game, and credit to Maresca. We wonder why he'd made that change from Ndiaye really early in the second half, but it's had an effect because Semenyo's been more dangerous down the right-hand side, and Doku, the man on the ball, has certainly been more dangerous as well.
13: Brilliant finish from Haaland. That's his 8th goal of the season, 6 in the Premier League, strengthening his position there. And the ball out of play for a throw into Liverpool halfway inside their own half.
12: John also as well. Kumas has gone out onto the left-hand side. Munoz stays on the right, and now it's Barkala down the middle. So Liverpool probably thinking, use the pace of Barkala in those central positions to perhaps just stretch the back line of Manchester City.
13: So this bizarre situation, because of the guilty verdict, Manchester City on course to make it 6 wins out of 6 to start the Premier League season, stretch their lead over Arsenal to 3 points again, winning 1-0 at Anfield, and yet the Liverpool fans singing to the City fans, going down, going down. That is now the Premier League world we are living in. Doku into the penalty area, on his right foot, goes for the corner, and scores and makes it 2-0. And Manchester City now have got an absolute grip on this match. Whatever you say, this is quite a response from the Manchester City players. What it means that they should be winning here at Anfield like this in the long term, we just don't know. But right in the here and now, it's Liverpool 0, Manchester City 2.
12: Well, let's concentrate on the pitch, because what Maresca has done is changed this game with the impact of Doku coming onto the pitch. This time it's hugging the left touchline, but it's then driving inside. And we said he can go left, he can go right. He just fronts up Munoz. Munoz shows him inside and says, OK, if you're going to hit one, it's going to have to be special. And my word, that was special. He sent it round the post, into the far corner, bends it round Alisson. It's a quite sublime finish from Doku. Absolute top draw from Manchester City's winger.
13: Near the edge of the box, just inside the area. Just found a position inside Munoz, and with his right foot, there wasn't anything that Alisson could do about that. Curling high over him and into the top corner. And it is Liverpool 0, Manchester City 2. And Liverpool are on course, and Manchester City are on course to win at Anfield for a second successive season. Mark Gage is clearing the ball, left-footed away downfield, where it bounces out of play. And Doku, who has transformed the match, puts in a challenge, forward from Enzo Fernandez, Haaland back to Doku again. Doku set up one goal and scored the other himself. Now Shirky, he hits a shot, it actually clatters against Jacquet's legs, bounces across the penalty area, and then Kirkez is going to be able to clear it away, left-footed, out of play, into the lower section of the Sir Kenny Dalglish stand on the opposite side of the ground. 2-0 to Manchester City, 2 goals in 4 minutes, or thereabouts it was.
12: Yeah, John, I'm looking at the benches now and thinking, well, what can Liverpool do? Who can they bring off to have an impact in this game? And the one player that really stands out in terms of quality is Ingamoa, in terms of really taking a game to his fullback and taking people on. You look at the bench of Manchester City and how they can impact a game. And they've obviously bought on Doku, but then they've got Kovacic, Guardiola's come onto the pitch, Buadi. I mean, it's just a bench that's littered in quality.
13: Quite the response from Manchester City and their players. And the match has changed really in the twinkling of an eye, with Gravenberch sent off, and then two quick goals from Haaland and Doku, both brilliantly taken. And here is Doku now. Doku, oh, Bitarajo, his ball across the six-yard box, and the tumbling Munoz has to put it out on the corner of the six-yard area. And Manchester City now absolutely tails up. Corner from the left-hand side. Jeremy Doku saying to the Manchester City fans behind that goal, you know, you make as much noise as you possibly can. All of the uncertainty going on off the field. But absolute certainty from this Manchester City team on the Anfield pitch. Corner to be taken by Enzo Fernandez. Right-footed. The delivery over everyone towards the far side of the area, which is headed back across by Gay. Cleared away. Anderson gets it down. Shoots left-footed, but drags it wide by 3 or 4 yards. Goal kick.
12: Yeah, snapshot from Anderson. Never really comfortable. Always stretching for the ball. But Manchester City now, with that numerical advantage, you're winning every second ball, they're quicker to every ball, they've got men free all the time when they pick up possession. Liverpool now really struggling to get a foothold in this game.
13: Another change, another couple of changes coming Liverpool's way. Jeremy Frimpong and another of the teenagers, Rio Ungamoa, who played for England a couple of times, they're going to come on. But Liverpool's task, 2-0 down here at Anfield against with 10 men. This is asking a great deal. And less than 20 minutes to play. Ball on the left-hand side with Kumas. And then the cross from Meoni is blocked behind by Elliot Anderson. So it's a corner to Liverpool from the far side.
12: Yeah, you've got to be brave as a Liverpool player now. And that's bravery with the run that Meoni makes. Because you have to commit players forward. You still have to try and get back into this game. You've got to be a little bit cautious. But if you don't throw men forward, you're not going to score.
13: So it's going to be a left-sided corner. The two Liverpool substitutes, the next two just waiting to come on. But the corner to be taken, right-footed by McAllister. Donnarumma comes in amongst a group of players and makes a juggling catch. But he holds onto the ball above the heads of all of those players and then holds it actually high above his head, underarms it out. Mateus Nunez to Shirky. Shirky then chips it forward. Diagonal pass. Bounces for Doku, who allows the ball to run. And then Doku into the penalty area. He angles it back to Enzo Fernandez. Enzo Fernandez drags it back. Gives it to Doku. Doku just outside the penalty area. Back to Shirky. And Manchester City now absolutely brimming with confidence. It is remarkable how this game has changed. Shirky's pass forward. Gvardiol to the byline. But his pass is overhit. However, Mateus Nunez for Manchester City is able to keep possession. Now Anderson, Elliot Anderson, square to Enzo Fernandez. Enzo Fernandez to the left-hand side. The cheers from the Manchester City fans now every time a City player is in possession. Doku's pass, that's blocked by Munoz. Doku back onto it, Doku back. Gvardiol with the shot, but he lifts it up and across the face of goal. And beyond the far post for a goal kick. And we'll see these two Liverpool changes now, Stephen. But the Liverpool right now look beaten.
12: Yeah, they do. They look like they don't know how to answer back. And Virgil van Dijk there saying, you've got to get closer. You've got to close people down. As much as they've dominated there, Doku and Gvardiol, there's just the two of them on this left-hand side against three Liverpool players. They have to get tighter. They have to make sure that they're putting them under some type of pressure.
13: So, as I say, Rio Ungamoa races onto the field now. Frimpong has already replaced Araujo, and it's Luis Cumas after his first Premier League start who makes way, and Ungamoa, who can play as we know on either side, has gone over to play on the left with Munoz on the right. But without Isak, without Gakpo, no Ekitike, without Szoboszlai, Liverpool have really missed their presence. And Manchester City have been ruthless, despite the circumstances.
12: I think it's an interesting situation, John. I mean, I think probably a lot of us in hindsight, when we look back at last year's big transfer window with Isak and Florian Wirtz, a lot of money spent on two players, and then they also did the same in the summer, Brian Barcola. The one thing they have done is they've left their squad very, very, very shallow. They don't have depth within the squad. And you look at Manchester City's squad, yes, the people will point at them and say, yeah, they've overspent and they've done that in an illegal way. But Liverpool could have spent more wisely. And what I say by that is, look at Shirky. He cost £35 million You look at Florian Wirtz, he cost them, what, 115? So why not buy Cherki? Because they were in for him, they looked at him, they thought Wirtz was the answer. But you can then spend another 50 million on two other players and you can split the difference and you can say, OK, well, we got three players for that price. And I think Liverpool are paying the price for that now.
13: Well, the Manchester City supporters can enjoy this after all of the agonies and all of the discussions, the uncertainty, and I know even amongst the Manchester City fan groups, you know, there have been differing opinions about what has happened. But here on the field, they can enjoy what this team is doing after winning here last season. So to win against Liverpool at Anfield, this will be the first time they've done that in successive seasons in league matches since 1953. I heard Nader Manua talking earlier on Five Live Sport about what a poor record they had. It was only two wins in the last 23 league matches at Anfield. But this match absolutely swung in the space of no more than 6 or 7 minutes with the Gravenberch sending off and then that brilliantly taken goal by Haaland. I mean, the way that he struck that, it was so pure and clean, wasn't it? From the right side of the penalty area, what was he, probably 14 yards, flew into the net. And then Doku, the way that he took his chance to score his first goal of the season. Now Manchester City are knocking the ball around with great confidence. And with only 12 minutes to play, it's virtually impossible, really, with this Liverpool team that are on the pitch, to see anything other than an away win here. And indeed also a first defeat for Liverpool under the management of Andoni Iraola. Here is Enzo Fernandez, Manchester City, in possession inside the Liverpool half. Lines are open for 6:06. You'll want to talk about this with Robbie Savage and Chris Sutton tonight from round about 6:45. Lines open as the ball's allowed to run into the penalty area. Now Cherki with a chance, brilliant footwork, then he tucks it underneath Alisson. And that's 3-0, and that is Ryan Cherki showing his top class. Brilliant work, the tight footwork, the finish underneath the Liverpool goalkeeper. One-way traffic now, Liverpool 0, Manchester City 3.
12: Absolute genius from Ryan Cherki. Absolutely phenomenal play, awareness of what is around him. The first ball that comes into him, he just overs it, he lets it go. It runs past him and it runs past the Liverpool player. He knows exactly what he's doing. Then he goes for the next pass, a little give and go into him. He sits the defender down and then nonchalantly just rolls it under Alisson. It is absolutely stunning from Cherki. It's brilliant. Frimpong switches off, then he sits him down as he tries to recover. Slots it under Alisson. Wait till you see this goal on Match of the Day tonight. This is sensational.
13: Brilliant play. So where he allowed the ball to run to Gvardiol, who then returned it to him, but he still had so much to do, Stephen.
12: Oh, he did, John, but he's just so calm in those situations. Frimpong wants to get back in. He slides, he dives to the ground, trying to stop that challenge. And then he just chops inside, takes an extra touch, composes himself. And like I say, John, just calmly passes it into the goal. It's a thing of beauty.
13: Erling Haaland leaves the field. He's got his goal. He's going to be replaced by it's Alan who's coming on, the young Brazilian, and also Ayoub Bouadi, the young Moroccan international, is also going to come onto the field to replace Enzo Fernandez. And now, actually, we're in a situation here, remarkably, where Enzo Maresca can make changes with Paris Saint-Germain on Wednesday night in mind.
12: Yeah, absolutely he can, and it's been a really impressive performance. Yes, they've upped the ante since Liverpool went to 10 men, but even before that, with the changes that he made, it was proactive. It was a thought that he could smell something and he knew there was an opportunity to take this game to Liverpool. What we've learned today is that Liverpool aren't where we thought they might be. There's a lot of work to be done. There's a real gulf between these two teams.
13: Liverpool 0, Manchester City 3. Well, we really genuinely weren't sure what we were going to see here today. And the first half was so forgettable, really disappointing, lacking in intensity after all of the talk and all of the discussion. And then Liverpool started so strongly in the second half, but that sending off of Gravenberch, the second yellow card, that has absolutely been the turning point, and Manchester City have turned the screw, and we've seen, well, certainly a contender for the goal of the season so far from Ryan Shirky, the brilliant way that it was worked. I'm not overstating that, am I?
12: No, John, it's three brilliant goals, though, each an individual one. The way that you look at it, the strike from Haaland is his killer instinct when he's in that position. Doku on this right-hand side, the ability to find that top corner, it needs to be world-class against Alisson. But the pick of the bunch is the goal from Cherki. It's just phenomenal, the awareness of what's around him, just the ease in which he sees the game and plays it. It's quite brilliant to watch.
13: Well, in Cherki's last match when he was playing for France, he scored for Zinedine Zidane in their big win against Belgium. But I think it's the range of goals that Cherki scores. You know, he does things that other players don't do.
12: Yeah, but Johnny's also the type of player that he probably frustrates coaches, but he's that enigma that we see that, or we don't see enough of in the game anymore. I love the way he's just a free spirit, wanders around, but then when he has to get into position to make sure that he's organised for his team, he does that, but give him a freedom off the ball, and can he express himself? My word, he can.
13: Liverpool 0, Manchester City 3, BBC Radio 5 Live and the World Service. Lines open for 6:06 to talk to Robbie Savage and Chris Sutton on 5 Live tonight. 08085 909 693. The lines are open now. It's free from mobiles and landlines to call that number. You can text 85058 at your standard message rate, or get in touch, hashtag BBC 606. As Stephen Warnock says, look out on the BBC website for the clips from 8 o'clock of the Manchester City goals. Here's Doku to the edge of the box, that's cleared away by Neoni. Manchester City come again as they attack towards where those 2,500 Manchester City fans are. And as we say, we simply do not know what the future brings, but this City team are still creating memories for those Manchester City supporters. And I know people will say in the future, well, what will we make of those memories? But this is happening right here in the here and now.
12: One of the other things we spoke about was, what would the mentality of the players be? What would the reaction be of the players today? How would they play under pressure when everyone's watching them, the world's watching this game to see how they play? Well, this has been a top performance. It was organised in the first half. They're not going to come out and be gung-ho away at Anfield. They're going to make sure that they stay in the game. And then they've just injected that quality onto the pitch. And they've put in a real, real good performance today.
13: So already wins today in the Premier League for Crystal Palace, and 2-2 draw between Hull City and Everton, but Manchester City are romping on their way to victory here as Frimpong with Doku. That's a foul from behind. It's a free kick to Manchester City on the left wing. Wins in the Premiership in Scotland for Celtic and St Johnstone. Southampton won the lunchtime derby against Portsmouth by 1-0. A Checkered Flag podcast for the news and reaction from the Grand Prix, the Singapore Grand Prix, which was won by Max Verstappen. And I noticed as well that the Spanish Open Golf was won by Grant Forrest on the 18th hole this afternoon. You will hear it all discussed on the Monday Night Club on 5 Live tomorrow night when Andros Townsend is with Mark Chapman, Chris Sutton and Rory Smith. We'll have updates on Coventry City against Newcastle, and then commentaries Tuesday, Wednesday night from the Champions League. The England-Greece second leg as well, by the way, on Tuesday night on Sports Extra. But here come Manchester City with Doku. Anfield, the home crowd's subdued now after Doku is dragged back by Neoni, and a free kick to Manchester City. And it has been comprehensively Manchester City's second half, after the way that they've taken this match by the scruff of the neck.
12: Yeah, how sharp has Doku looked since he's come onto the football pitch?
13: Well,
12: talked about him being
13: injured.
12: He has, he really has. He's had such an influence on this game in such a short space of time. Araujo's gone off, Frimpong's struggling to deal with him. He's got his goal. It's just brilliant from him.
13: Where's this going to leave Liverpool? I mean, I know, you know, those important players are not here, not available for Liverpool, but this is a really sobering result, isn't it?
12: Absolutely.
13: As Munoz is able to take the ball and run from the halfway line, and he's still going. Munoz, he was tripped there, actually, by Bouadi, and sent sprawling into the D. There were covering defenders, But he went down, and that's a yellow card for the newly arrived Ayoub Bouyadi.
12: Yeah, it's a lovely run from Munoz. Just gets under the arm of Bouyadi. Bouyadi's always pulling away at him, trying to get closer, and then just clips his heels as he gets into the D of the penalty area. Picks up that yellow card, a dangerous position, but whether Liverpool scored now or not, it's irrelevant to the result. I can't see Manchester City losing the game at this point.
13: And actually, the breeze that is blowing around Anfield has got a cold edge to it, as actually the TV cameras have just picked out Dominic Szoboszlai, who's sitting up in the stands. We don't know the nature of the injury that's kept him out of this match. Iraola's going to make another couple of changes down there as well. Joe Gomez is going to come onto the field. And I think that's Chiesa, isn't it?
12: It is, yeah.
13: He's going to make his first appearance of the season, having been named as a substitute for this match. Free kick, though. This is around about just over 5 yards outside of the penalty area. Actually, it's over 6 yards, isn't it? Because it's outside the stripe. So it's slightly right of centre. McAllister is going to take this. He steps away. It's going to be a right-footed free kick. Man lying down behind the wall.
12: Jerky's lying on his stomach. I've never seen that.
13: McAllister takes it. And Donnarumma, quick steps to his right, is able to pat the ball down and then overarm it out in that effortless way of his, with Semenyo running onto it, Van Dijk putting in the challenge, ball deflected out of play for a throw, and the referee says, right, let's have those next two Liverpool substitutions. But it is flat, isn't it? The home sections at Anfield.
12: A lot of left, John. They've started to leave. They've seen enough of the Liverpool fans. They're not happy with what they've seen.
13: And here come the changes. So Joe Gomez going to come on for Xhaka. So Xhaka and Araujo, there were questions, weren't there, over their fitness. They are both substituted. Liverpool go to Austria in the Champions League on Wednesday night to play LASK. And Barkala also leaving the field, with Chiesa coming on to replace him. Yeah, there are plenty of Liverpool players after this performance. I mean, this is such a big backward step, isn't it, for Liverpool under Iraola, on a day where it could have gone either way, really, and yeah, it's gone against them.
12: Yeah, quite possibly. I think they were always up against it with the players that they were missing. I think City are by the far superior team.
13: Here they come again. Bouyadi setting up Shirky, who's going to shoot. That's blocked, comes back to Bouyadi, but he slashes at the ball and hits it well wide of the right post as he was looking at it.
12: I think the big thing is, if you watch Liverpool this season, they haven't really clicked, they haven't really been at the races. But the one thing I'd say is, when you go down to 10 men, it becomes a training ground exercise where you get your two banks of four, you make it difficult, you realise that City are the better team, they're going to dominate possession. And yes, you might have to dig deep and it might be ugly at home and the fans might not really enjoy it. But you try and get a 0-0 out of it, and you walk away and say, OK, we fought for a 0-0, got a point out of it, and we'll move on from that. But to lose in this manner now, yeah, it's not a great look for Liverpool.
13: We've got just a minute of the 90 to go. I'm going to be heading down to do the interviews after this match. So Enzo Maresca, as he paces around down there, and Andoni Iraola, you'll hear them on 5 Live during the course of 6:06. Lines open for that. Robbie Savage and Chris Sutton, 08085 909 693. And text 85058 to book your calls. The lines tonight guaranteed will be busy, with Manchester City leading here by 3-0. And so much to pick out of this. And just as we said before the match, whatever the scoreline, but particularly if it was a scoreline like this, if it was a Manchester City win, and it's going to be a comfortable Manchester City win, they're going to go 3 points clear at the top of the table. 6 wins out of 6 to start the Premier League season. That's 8 consecutive wins in a row in all competitions. But in the Premier League, with 3 minutes of added time being signalled, the question will be asked, what will this be worth? And we simply don't know the answer to that. Anderson playing the ball across the edge of his own penalty area. Then it's knocked back to Donnarumma. But the players and the manager can only go out onto the pitch and do what they're doing.
12: Yeah, exactly that. And then they'll find out the sanctions later on a later date. Well, I had them as favourites for the league at the beginning of the season. Well, not the beginning of the season. Once they'd done their business in the transfer window, I just thought they're going to be very, very difficult to stop. And one of the reasons was the guy who scored the first goal, Haaland, he's exceptional.

0: Van Dijk as well, you know, John. He's limping away. And that's a real concern. He was a real grimace on his face as the TV cameras panned in on him. He's not moving too well.
1: As I said, particularly with these matches coming up, Champions League on Wednesday night in Austria, but then Brentford, Villarreal in the Champions League, Brighton at home, Arsenal's the next Premier League match after that. Some tough matches. And those Liverpool fans who are still inside the ground, you can hear the chorus of cheats being chanted, and the response from the Manchester City fans just waving their inflatable bananas in the air in defiance. Bouadi passing the ball to Doku. He's been electric since he's come onto the field. We're in the final minute of added time. 3-0, Manchester City in front. Playing the ball across there to the right-hand side. Again, it's Shirky who shoots, and that took a deflection which carried it across the goal, and it's another corner to Manchester City.
0: Liverpool players are absolutely deflated, heads down, sort of walking back towards the goal as if to say, please blow the whistle. A massive smile on the face of Enzo Maresca. He's really enjoyed this performance from his team today. You wonder what the response would be. The guy who's walking across to take the corner, Ryan Cherki, with the pick of the goals and a great performance as well individually.
1: Yeah, Enzo Maresca about, as the corner's taken short, about to make it 6 wins out of 6 in the Premier League, the start of his first. Here's Anderson on the edge of the area, goes for goal but curls it well wide. Yep, Maresca, who will make it 6 wins in his first 6 league matches. So he'll follow Ole Gunnar Solskjaer and Pep Guardiola and Carlo Ancelotti in that regard. But there is the final whistle. What a day it's been after all of the build-up. Manchester City playing their first match after the announcement of the guilty verdict from the Premier League. And what a response this is. Enzo Maresca with all of his coaches around him, and now handshakes all round. A comprehensive win at Liverpool. First time that Manchester City have won successive league matches at Anfield since 1953. It's a first defeat for Liverpool under Andoni Iraola in any competition, and yet, strangely, eerily, the song and the chant from the stands from the Liverpool supporters to the team that's at the top of the league, 6 wins out of 6, is going down, all very strange.
0: Yeah, strange atmosphere at the end of the game, but a comprehensive win for Manchester City, a fully deserved win. Once Liverpool went down to 10 men, they just showed their quality. They moved the ball quickly, they got individuals in 1v1 situations, and they caused Liverpool huge, huge problems. Liverpool losing key players before the game, and it just told throughout the game that the class that Manchester City had on the pitch was too much of a Liverpool, and they ran out deserved winners.
1: So after that Gravenberch sending off, those quick fire goals from Haaland, Doku and Shirky, fine goals, make sure you see them all at some point on the BBC later, but a final scoreline here of Liverpool 0, Manchester City 3, as Erling Haaland leads the City players towards their supporters who are defiantly waving their inflatable bananas in the Anfield Road end.
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3: My thanks to our commentary team at Anfield, the former Liverpool defender Stephen Warnock and the BBC's football correspondent John Murray. Enzo Maresca, the Manchester City head coach, pumping his fists in the air at the Manchester City supporters who've stayed inside Anfield, and the camera trained on a huge smile from Erling Haaland there. City have certainly silenced the noise. 3-0. What a victory that is away at Liverpool, and they're top of the table, 6 from 6, 18 points, 3 points clear of Arsenal. Our football reporter Manny Jasmi is back with me. Wow, I mean, City, like I say, they've just silenced the noise, haven't they?
4: They have. This is going to be a huge win for them in terms of how they deal with the inevitable abuse that they get at every away game. To beat Liverpool so convincingly in what many people thought was one of the toughest games they could have after the independent verdict of guilty, it's huge. And Enzo Maresca, you know, we didn't really see this at Chelsea, but he is revealing himself as a game-changing coach. He did it in the Manchester derby when City were down to 10 men and still won. He did it today.

0: when the game was even. When he brought on Jeremy Doku, the one criticism people had of him was that he didn't score enough. But I would say this year he has really added scoring to his repertoire, and now he is a lethal winger. And you saw the impact that he had when he came on. But for Liverpool, without Isak, Szoboszlai and Gakpo, and down to 10 men, the job of beating Manchester City was impossible.
1: Yes, you can of course argue that the changing point came when Ryan Gravenberch was sent off for Liverpool in the 62nd minute, and then and Manchester City firing right back with two immediate goals from Erling Haaland, and like you say, the sub Doku, Ryan Cherki sealing it with 12 minutes from time. It was touched on in commentary that attention will now turn to Champions League football. The games will come thick and fast again, and as much as we can eulogise about Manchester City on the pitch, Liverpool are perhaps lacking in squad depth, and they will certainly perhaps realise this going into the next few weeks with the Champions League restarting.
0: Yeah, I mean, that's quite surprising given how much money they've spent. But the money they spent were on three or four players rather than an amount of players that really thicken their squad. And now we are really into the teeth of the season. Two games a week for clubs like Liverpool and Man City. Champions League, probably not as important as the Premier League, but they've got some difficult games in the Premier League coming up as well. Brighton and Arsenal still to come. And they really need those attackers to return to fitness and be available.
1: Manny, great to have you on Sports World as ever. We'll chat next week. Have a great week.
0: And you, Delith.
1: Manny Jasmi, our football reporter there, as always. I'm just watching all the Manchester City fans refusing to be moved at Anfield. They are on cloud 9 or cloud 18, 18 points, 6 from 6. Those inflatable bananas being lifted aloft by the smiling City fans. Hopefully, if we get time, we will bring your reaction to Manchester City's 3-0 win at Liverpool. Still to come on Sports World in the final half hour, reaction from the Singapore Grand Prix, which was won by Max Verstappen. Day 3 of the first test between South Africa and Australia. We'll also have the latest from the China Open and Shanghai Masters Tennis, the MLB playoffs, and we'll be looking ahead to the Rugby League World Cup, which starts later this week. But let's break now for the latest BBC news with Oliver Conway.
2: The Iran-backed Houthis in Yemen say they were behind a series of attacks on Saudi Arabia over the past 24 hours. The strikes on the international airport left 13 people dead and more than 300 injured. Orla Guerin is in the Yemeni city of Aden.
3: The Houthis have managed to strike not only an economically important target by hitting the airport in Riyadh, but also a very politically sensitive target. They have already said that they consider airports in Saudi Arabia to be potential targets, so that suggests more attacks are to come. I certainly think we can expect to see a significant retaliation by Saudi Arabia. They will want to do something of some serious measure to send a message to the Houthis. We did have airstrikes today in the Yemeni capital Sana'a, but there is no word yet about any casualties from those attacks.
2: The Ukrainian President Volodymyr Zelensky says he supports an energy ceasefire with Russia announced by President Trump earlier, but he said it was important for Russia to honour the agreement too. Moscow has yet to comment. Nearly 140 migrants are now known to have died after their boat capsized off the coast of Djibouti. 82 have been rescued. A flash flood has hit in central Nepal. At least 5 people are missing. Anbarasan Etirajan has the details.
4: Officials are now saying that up to 40 houses have been damaged because of this flooding. And the pictures were terrifying. You know, you have a sludge of mud, rocks and water sweeping away several areas of Bodhi Gandaki River. The most important thing is the damage to some of the footbridges and also road bridges, because Nepal, being a mountainous country, these bridges play a crucial role in between connecting various districts. For example, this happened in Gurkha district. There was one bridge that was completely destroyed, snapping contact with the neighbouring district.
2: And the authorities in Bangladesh have arrested four people for sedition after black ink was smeared over a portrait of the Indian-born Nobel laureate Rabindranath Tagore. The four detainees belong to a Bangladeshi nationalist group that campaigns against what it sees as Indian influence. But the latest BBC News, back now to Delith Lloyd and Sports World.
1: Oliver, thank you. I'll speak to you a little bit later in the newsroom. You're listening to Sports World, the final half hour of the programme. Let's take a look at Formula One and what's happened today, because Red Bull's Max Verstappen won the Singapore Grand Prix. The win followed his and Red Bull's maiden victory of the season in Malaysia last weekend. Let's get more on this then from our F1 commentator, Harry Benjamin.
5: Max Verstappen has finally conquered Singapore. A weekend that began with sprint pole ends with victory in the Grand Prix. And now his first ever win around Marina Bay. A pretty emphatic way to complete his 250th Grand Prix start. Charles Leclerc came home second for Ferrari, but perhaps the biggest championship story is behind him. Kimi Antonelli finishing third and stretching his advantage over George Russell to 102 points. Russell recovered from the back to ninth. And that means Antonelli could now become Formula One world champion in Austin if he wins and George finishes ninth or lower. To look back at all the action from Marina Bay, alongside me is the British racing driver, Alice Powen. Alice, Max finally ticking off Singapore from that win list.
6: Yeah, he's got that monkey off his back. He's won around the streets, a circuit where every driver, I would probably say, on that Formula One grid wants to win around. It's very special under the lights. It's a tough race, physically, mentally. It's warm, it's hard, a small mistake can see your race over pretty quickly. But Max, he had, I'm going to say, pretty much had it in all under control from the very beginning. Of course, he had a little bit of a threat at the very start where he nearly lost the lead from Charles Leclerc. But when he managed to hold that, he never looked back. He was just managing the pace out there on the soft tyre, boxed in the end for the medium. And I think he was never really troubled, even though he had radio issues throughout that as well.
5: Well, let's hear from the Singapore race winner, Max Verstappen.
7: Taken a while, but I think this race was very good. I mean, we had pace when we needed to have it on the soft tyre and on the medium, even though I think the medium tyre for everyone was a bit more of a struggle, but it worked out. So, of course, very happy to win here.
5: Max Verstappen then making it back-to-back Grand Prix victories as well after Malaysia, Alice, a week ago. Different track layouts. Is this a Red Bull that is genuinely now fighting at the front consistently?
6: Yeah, because if you're looking at Malaysia, again, it's a very different circuit to what we've experienced here this weekend in Singapore. So certainly we'll have to see Austin, how they get on. Again, a different circuit from those two. Some long straights down there, even though Red Bull allegedly have got the best power unit, that Ford power unit. The drivers in that Red Bull car tend to disagree. So interesting to see how they got on there. But yeah, when Max Verstappen is firing on all cylinders, he's got the car, the confidence underneath him, the others should be worried. And certainly, as I've already mentioned, he had it all under control. The Ferraris, they look pretty strong, but I'm not too sure how Lewis Hamilton's going to be feeling with the strategy decisions that took place on his side of the garage.
5: Yeah, so Charles Leclerc finished second, happy side of the garage. Lewis Hamilton finished down in sixth with tyres that just fell apart at the end. Only made one stop. It was a super early stop for Lewis Hamilton, which kind of surprised us all. And it didn't work out. Will Ferrari leave here now feeling like they let victory escape them?
6: Possibly. I don't think they had the pace to beat Red Bull. What they could have done is possibly set Lewis Hamilton free when he was stuck up behind Charles Leclerc. Charles Leclerc was on the medium tyre. This is once they've all pitted. Charles Leclerc on the medium, Hamilton on the soft, the faster tyre. Hamilton on the radio saying, I've got the speed, I've got 2 seconds. Let me pass. They opted not to do that. If you look throughout how the race ended up panning out, if he was let through, he possibly could have backed Max Verstappen up. When Max eventually did pit, he would have slotted in behind Lewis Hamilton. So, yeah, maybe it's all of ifs and buts, but still, I don't think Ferrari did a great job with handling Lewis Hamilton's race the way they did.
5: No, Hamilton himself, though, apologising on the radio for his part to play in that strategy. So I'm sure they will regroup after that. The podium was rounded out by our championship leader, Alice, Kimi Antonelli, now 102 points clear of George Russell, who recovered from the back of the grid to ninth. Whilst third is not the headline result, obviously it's not victory, it does allow him now the first opportunity to clinch the world title next time we go racing in Austin. So a big moment for Kimi Antonelli.
6: That's just crazy, isn't it, to think that? But he's just been so good on the edge of track limits. He had to get a few warnings from his team, but he always just seems to move forward. He never seems to really drop back. Even yesterday in the sprint, he had a little bit of luck with some issues of cars. George Russell going into the pit wall, and then of course, the two McLarens coming together. But he always seems to be there and able to make waves forward. And he's Mr. Consistent. And he'd be a worthy champion, that's for sure, if he does wrap it up in Austin.
5: Well, we shall see what happens. Formula One now has a week off before we pitch up in Texas for the United States Grand Prix.
1: Thank you to Harry and the team there. Let's turn our attentions to cricket. And Australia have the upper hand after day three of the first test against South Africa in Durban. South Africa were bowled all out for 284 before Australia closed their second innings on 33 without loss, a lead of 139 runs. Let's speak to Fidoos Munda from Crick Info. Fidoos, a frustrating first innings for South Africa then. Six of their batters reaching 30, but no one went on to get a half century.
8: Yes, indeed, Dilys. It was really frustrating. And South Africa haven't played a test in almost a year since they toured the subcontinent last October and November. And I think that showed what you saw were the batters playing really aggressive strokes, going after the bowling, not giving themselves time to get their eye in, and definitely not leaving enough. They only left 16% of the deliveries they faced, and Australia's Matt Renshaw left 30% of the deliveries he faced. So there just wasn't enough patience or application there. And very disappointing on, I think, it could be the best batting pitch they have all summer.
1: There's been a lot of talk about Australia's veteran bowling attack, but they've still got it, haven't they? They've shown they're still a formidable force to be reckoned with.
8: They certainly do, and I think maybe not enough gets said about the role that Nathan Lyon plays, because he just holds an end. So he's there and the three quicks can rotate from the other side, Hazelwood, Cummins and Stark. There were definitely times when it looked as though maybe they couldn't find their length. Stark in particular up front early on the third morning didn't seem to be hitting his length very well, but I think what's so good about them is they're able to just keep coming back, and Cummins and the short ball were absolutely fabulous against South Africa. So they're still a great bowling attack. I mean, I don't know for how much longer they'll maintain that status, but they asked all the right questions of South Africa and South Africa had no answers.
1: Yeah, old Father Time catches up with everyone at some point, doesn't it? A lot of attention as well on Steve Smith, particularly with it being his first test back in South Africa since that infamous Sandpaper Gate tour, which was 8 years ago now, hard to believe that. An eventful day for him, but this time for all the right reasons, Fidoos.
8: Yeah, he's absolutely magnificent as a slip fielder, and he was called a freak by Nathan Lyon. He's now got the world record for catches in the field by a fielder. He's gone past Joe Root, and I think they'll toggle that record for some time, 221 for Smith. And what's amazing is watching the reflexes, because when the batters are shaping up for the reverse sweep, Smith is already moving in the direction that he thinks the ball could come to. And he took an amazing catch to dismiss Themba Bavuma, and then an even better catch to dismiss Kyle Varane, where it was one-handed, diving. His anticipation, his reflexes, his instincts are all just brilliant. I mean, this is a man who knows cricket better than he knows anything else.
1: Absolutely. I love the way you said him and Joe Root will be toggling that for a while, that catches records. Australia then finishing today on 33 for no loss for Dose. How was Omar Nick Madinson then looking after that 33 ball duck in the first innings?
8: A completely different player, to be honest. The first ball that he faced in the second innings, he pulled for four, and then he got another boundary in the opening over. So he's definitely found confidence. The nerves are gone. I mean, the first innings, it was really difficult watching him. You know, that the duck took a long time, 33 balls, as you say, and he just looked like he was trying to settle. Now he's looking really confident. He's looking the part. South Africa's bowlers really weren't in it towards the end. You could feel a sense of the morale being extremely low as they took the field. And Madinson, he made the most of what was there.
1: He may go on and score a high score in the second innings. Time will tell. We've touched on the fact that this is an ageing Aussie side. It's the first time, I think, in nearly 150 years that they've fielded a side without anyone in their 20s, which is quite remarkable. So with that being said and with that taken into account, what are the expectations on South Africa for this series?
8: The expectations are huge. South Africa are the World Test champions. They're unbeaten under Themba Bavuma as captain. He's gone 10 games without losing a test match, and I think he'll want to protect that record. But also there's a real sense that, you know, they're able to beat two of the big three at home this summer, England, of course, coming later on in the year. So I think the expectations are really high, and people seem very disappointed with the way they've performed over the 3 days so far, which is fair. You know, they haven't played test cricket at home. They've come up on a really, really good batting pitch, and they just haven't looked the part. And to me, that's quite worrying.
1: Great to get your thoughts on the events today. Thank you, Fidoz. Speak soon, hopefully.
8: Thank you. Speak to you soon.
1: Fidoz Munda there from Crick Info. Let's switch to tennis because the ATP and WTA tours are continuing. Tennis journalist Steph Miles joins us. Hi there, Steph.
9: Hi there.
1: Great to chat as ever. The China Open, well, that's finished, hasn't it? Olympic champion Zheng Xinwen has become the first Chinese woman to win the China Open after beating the Russian teenager Mira Andreeva in the final 7-5, 6-4. I'm loving this story because it's a first title for Zheng, isn't it, in 2 years, Steph. I mean, how good was it just to see her lift another trophy?
9: Well, you know, the thing is, she's showing her level. She's that good. And the advantage that she has right now is that she's so much fresher than the rest of the field. You know, she's only played 30-something matches this year. She was out from last year's Wimbledon until after the Australian Open and didn't make a deep run really until the US Open. So she's eager and fresh. And I mean, watch out for her. She probably doesn't want this year to end now.
1: Yeah, and I suppose her opponent's, in contrast, not as fresh, but she's equally had an impressive season, Mira Andreeva.
9: She has, you know, she's an interesting character because anytime she has a slow part or she has a sort of a emotional sort of situation on the court or whatever, everybody keeps saying, oh, well, she's young. Well, she's 19 now, you know, and she's almost a seasoned pro, really. But I think she's just incrementally climbing up the ranks. What we don't know about her is what her ceiling is, if she has one.
1: Well, that's it, because I think she's set to rise to number 3 in the world when the rankings are updated on Monday. Yeah, I mean, there's an expectation, I suppose, at some point she may well battle for that world number 1 position, because like you say, that the ceiling, we don't yet know what that is.
9: We don't, you know, and the thing is that there have been two absolutely solid diehards, Sabalenka and Iga Swiatek, who've had some struggles this year, you know, and so it's sort of wide open and it remains to be. And so you see who's taking advantage. Now, Zhang is taking advantage over the last couple of months or so. Andreeva is another one. You know, Coco Gauff has had her ups and downs. So it's really going to be, I mean, next year is going to be pretty wide open, I think.
1: Oh, let's hope so. And I'm sure Zheng Xinwen will hopefully be in the mix again next season. But particularly what she's gone through with the elbow injury last year, this now her first WTA 1000 title. I can imagine there was so much emotion at the end and the relief to get over the line, particularly in front of a home crowd.
9: Oh, big time. You know, for her, it's people, players often struggle with their big home events. And that's basically the biggest, you know, the biggest one that the women have in China. And so to seize the day and to actually do it probably feels doubly satisfying.
1: On the men's side of the China Open, well, that finished earlier this week. I know questions again have arisen, haven't they, about the stacked tennis calendar, particularly after Novak Djokovic won his 7th China Open title without needing a match point in either the semi or the finals. So what's been the fallout from this, Steph?
9: Well, it's hard to say, you know. I mean, my personal view on it is that there are like literally 5 or 6 factors that sort of contribute to the length of the season and the struggles that the players are having staying healthy. And really, you know, the expanded 1000s are just one of those. And so to even fix one of them doesn't fix the other 5. So I'm not sure that there's a solution other than I think players might be pickier about where they play. But, you know, the two players who retired, you know, in the semifinals are now still alive in Shanghai. So, you know, they had adductor injuries, Hercosh and de Minaur. And so it couldn't have been too bad. And it was Djokovic who went out early. So, you know, this was one of those years where you figured with Alcaraz and Sinner out for so long that Djokovic could finally get over that hump and do all the things he's still playing for. And yet, you know, it hasn't worked out that way because he's not healthy. And we don't even know what the matter with him is, but it's clearly something.
1: Yeah, and weirdly, Ben Shelton had that opportunity at the US Open with Sinner not there, Alcaraz not necessarily firing on all cylinders, and what a match that was that got Shelton ultimately through to the final. But he's lost as well in the Shanghai Masters.
9: Well, I think for Shelton, the whole, again, that whole home effect. And so often when American players do really well at the U.S. Open and throughout that summer North American circuit, they don't have a whole lot left for this part of the season. I mean, you know, every year at this time, it's not an unusual year in that regard. But I think with Shelton, definitely you can see sort of a U.S. Open hangover happening.
1: Steph, just to quickly finish, Carlos Alcaraz has been sporting a bit of facial hair, which has been quite amusing. Just tell me the backstory behind this.
9: You know, I don't even know. I mean, he's like a chia pet, though. He'll go get a haircut, and then a week later, it's back down to his shoulders again. And I mean, you know, it's just so good to have him back.
1: Absolutely. Alcaraz with a moustache. Absolutely loving it. Steph, great to chat as ever. Thank you so much, tennis journalist Steph Miles there. Gosh, we're whizzing through the sports, aren't we? We've got to chat baseball as well, because what a remarkable turnaround in the MLB playoffs.
10: Two balls, two strikes, two outs, 2-0 Cleveland. Swing!
1: I mean, just listen to the noise there. Quite extraordinary. The Cleveland Guardians defeating the Chicago White Sox 2-0 to win their divisional series 3-2. It means, as you heard there, the Guardians will play the Tampa Rays in the American League Championship Series, where the winner will then move on to the World Series. We're joining us now, baseball writer and content creator for the three-inning fan, Kelly Franco. Wow, I mean, listening to that gave me goosebumps. Just how special then, Kelly, was Cleveland's performance to win three games in a row?
11: It was incredible, Dilip. It's so nice to be speaking with you again today. And here's the thing. The League Championship Series is a best of seven, and the winner of each one from the National League and the American League will face each other in the World Series. So what you saw was the Guardians come down from a 2-0 deficit to win three in a row. And now they'll face the Rays.
1: I mean, that's fantastic. And those two as well in the championship series, as we've said, two, I believe, of the lowest team payrolls in the MLB. And you could argue two teams that don't have a great history when it comes to championships. So what would it mean for either of those sides to reach the World Series?
11: Well, what we're looking at here is a real issue with the payroll, because you have the Dodgers facing the Brewers in the National League Championship Series. The Dodgers, of course, have the second biggest payroll in MLB. The Brewers have the 19th out of 30. And then the Guardians have the lowest, and the Rays have the third lowest. This is a contentious year for labor negotiations, Dilip, because the owners want a salary cap, and they say they need it to preserve competitive balance. But the question is, are we about to see the lowest payroll teams defeat the behemoths?
1: I mean, that would be quite the story. I'm sure we'll speak to you again in the coming weeks if that were to be the case. You touched on there the LA Dodgers taking on the Milwaukee Brewers, which is a repeat of last year's championship series, which the Dodgers won last year. 4-0, I think it was. What's the prospect of the same thing happening again?
11: That's exactly the question. The Dodgers swept the Brewers in 4 games in the National League Championship Series last year. So there are two factors that could make a difference this year, Dilip. Number one is the Brewers have a pitcher named Jacob Mizorowski, who throws the ball, no joke, Dilip, about 105 miles an hour at his peak.
1: Wow.
11: So he is an incredible weapon that the Brewers have now. And the other is a negative. The Dodgers have Shohei Ohtani, the best player on the planet, except that he has not been playing like his 4-time MVP self this year. He's struggled with hitting. He's not pitching right now. He's had an injury-marred second half. So the question is, can the Dodgers succeed with Ohtani a little bit on the shelf?
1: That's certainly a question, isn't it? And I know, obviously, if they were to get to the World Series, the pressure will even mount further on the Dodgers. And all will turn to the three-peat. So it's interesting, Kelly, isn't it, in sport, when the media start to write the narrative on this, and it's all about pressure and the mind games, isn't it?
11: It certainly is. And the thing about the Dodgers is you have the Dodgers fans who are so passionate, and then you're going to have the fans of the other 29 teams rooting against them.
1: Kelly, if I had to ask you, who do you see facing each other in the World Series?
11: I think it's going to be the Dodgers versus the Rays.
1: Oh, I'll make a note of that, and we'll see what happens in the coming couple of weeks. Great to chat to you, Kelly. Enjoy the championships.
11: I shall. Take care, Della.
1: Thank you so much. Always a pleasure. Three-inning fan Kelly Franco there, baseball writer and content creator. Wow, what an exciting two championship series we've got coming up in the MLB. Can you believe the Rugby League World Cup starts next week? Yes, the tournament is going to be held across Australia, New Zealand and Papua New Guinea to determine the men's, women's and wheelchair champions. Now, Australia are the current holders of both the men's and women's trophies, while England hold the wheelchair title. Let's speak to writer and broadcaster for ABC Sports, Simon Smale. Simon, just tell me, how much excitement is there then in the three countries?
12: Yeah, hi, Deneth. It's very exciting. I think we've had a fantastic NRL season that's only recently concluded, and I don't think you can ever have too much rugby league, and I think that's certainly the opinion of a lot of my fellow countrymen over here. But that being said, the international game is such a funny one because so much attention here is paid to representative football in the form of State of Origin. State of Origin is the biggest show in town, and I think it's incredibly admirable that the Rugby League Commission are certainly trying to push international rugby league a lot more, and hopefully we can get that sort of excitement that we get around Origin for this World Cup. So there is definitely excitement building. A couple of people having dropped out doesn't help things necessarily, particularly when you've got the likes of Nathan Cleary pulling out. That's a big loss. In terms of the excitement of the competition, Payne Haas, Samoa as well, but, big loss. But no, I still think it's very exciting. I think there's plenty of excitement coming forward.
1: And what are you hearing about the atmosphere in particular in Papua New Guinea, bearing in mind, of course, they're set to enter the NRL, aren't they, in 2028?
12: Yeah, they are. Look, I mean, there is no country on earth where rugby league is more of a dyed-in-the-wool sport than Papua New Guinea, and they go mad for it over there. Port Moresby is going to be absolutely incredible place to be over the next couple of weeks, I'd expect. I had a pretty disappointing result against the Prime Minister's 13 last week. And I think, I don't know if that's taken the shine off it a little bit for the Papua New Guineas, for the Kumuls. But look, they will be pretty up for everything. And I think the atmosphere for any of the visiting teams in Port Moresby, it's going to be pretty hostile and it's going to be pretty exciting.
1: I wonder as well, just bearing in mind as well, you did say that the international game is a funny one. A year from now, of course, Australia will be hosting the Men's Rugby Union World Cup. I just wonder whether the excitement for this coming Rugby League World Cup, how it compares perhaps to what it will be like in a year's time for Union.
12: It's really interesting, again, sorry to keep using that word, but we do see quite a lot about the Rugby Union World Cup already. You know, the build-up is certainly on. You know, we've had a year to go not that long ago. So it's a hard one to gauge, really, because I think as Aussies, I think we get quite dyed into our wool about when things happen. You know, rugby league is from the end of February to the right at the beginning of October, and anything outside of that starts to mess up with our heads a little bit. You know, this is the start of cricket season. This is the start of Bathurst. We just had Bathurst this weekend. We've just had the Melbourne Cup coming up, and all of that sort of stuff. So having rugby league at this time of year is actually quite funny. That being said, I think everyone's excited. I do think everyone's excited. There's much less of a global interest, I think it's probably fair to say. But I do think as soon as anything gets going and any tournament gets going, everyone's attention is going to be firmly on it.
1: And I can imagine there's a lot of excitement around the fact that the men's and the women's and the wheelchair events are all running alongside each other for this World Cup. How important is that, Simon, for the profile of rugby league as a whole?
12: I think it's massive. I think it's absolutely massive. And I think the women's game is going for great strides here. The NRLW is played, you know, through the back end of the NRL season, and the grand finals are all played on the same day at the Olympic Stadium in Sydney. We had a fantastic season again this year. Lots of talented players coming through. It's starting to be seen as a real avenue for women rugby players, you know, not just rugby league. We get some union players and sevens players seeing us as a viable career option now, and I think that can only be a good thing. In terms of having the World Cup running concurrently, I mean, it's just absolutely superb. And I think I do worry a little bit about the competitiveness of some of the other countries. I think Australia are head and shoulders favourites, even if, you know, the doyen of Australian Rugby League, Ali Brigginshaw, has retired and she won't feature in this World Cup. So that's a bit of a blow, because she's been such a great servant to the game. But the number of players who are coming up, you know, in her wake is hugely exciting, and some of the quality of those players is exceptional. And as for the wheelchair rugby league, it's a fantastic opportunity to, much in the same way that the Commonwealth Games is, to give athletes with a disability the exact same platform as their able-bodied counterparts. And again, that can only be a good thing.
1: Simon, thank you. ABC Sports broadcaster Simon Smale there. Some reaction from our commentary game now. Jeremy Doku came off the bench to score and assist in Manchester City's 3-0 away win at Liverpool. Here's City boss Enzo Maresca.
13: Enzo, how proud are you of your players after that?
14: Yeah, very proud. Very, very proud for the players, because I know how tough has been for them, you know, in the last 2 weeks, 3 weeks, the noise and these kind of things. But again, very proud for the performance. I think we struggled a little bit first half. We were not good enough on the ball in terms of build-up. Then second half, I think we were much better.
13: What changed? What changed in particular to be positive?
14: First half-time, we changed something, because we were not, good enough on the ball in terms of game plan. So we adjust some position, something. And again, I think second half, we deserve to win the game.
13: And the red card certainly made a difference, because it gave space for your players, the sort of space that Jeremy Docker and Ryan Cherki thrive in.
14: Yeah, absolutely. And the red card also was much better for us, because it changed the game. But again, after, you know, 2-3 weeks, with all the situation, all the noise, our target is just to deal with the noise. That is the only thing we can do, and try to make our noise, that is to win games.
1: Yes, Erling Haaland and Ryan Cherki on the score sheet as well for City. Ryan Gravenberch sent off midway through that second half. It's the first defeat then for Liverpool under Andoni Iraola. Here is the Liverpool manager.
15: We conceded very little in the first half. I think we've done a really good job defensively. In the second half even, I think we were translating those recovery situations in chances, and we were arriving better. But we haven't been able to maintain it, no, with 10 players. Also, just the first player before we can make the change. No, we concede the goal and then it becomes more difficult.
13: A really big test today. What have you learned from your players? Or is it not a game for that because of the red card?
15: No, you learn a lot today in games that like today. I think I'm very proud of my players. I think they put the intensity today. They put the work rate. They put everything, obviously. It's a loss, and you don't get nothing, no, from the performance. But I've liked a lot of things about the attitude.
1: A Liverpool boss, Andoni Iraola there. It's straight to Champions League action this week for both Liverpool and Manchester City. The tournament returns on Tuesday. Liverpool and Manchester City in action on Tuesday. One Premier League match remaining of this weekend. Coventry City host Newcastle United on Monday night. And just to recap the other Premier League results earlier today, Crystal Palace beating Nottingham Forest 3-1 as Oliver Glasner returned to Selhurst Park with his new club. And it finished 2-2 at the MK Stadium. Hull City taking on Everton there. Hull continue their good start, stable start to the season. Everton up to fifth as well on 10 points. David Moyes earlier disappointed that Everton couldn't hang on and win the 3 points. As ever, thanks for your company this Sunday. It's always a pleasure. Nottingham Forest against Arsenal, your commentary game next week. That's it from me and the rest of the Sportsmill team today, on a day when Manchester City extended their lead at the top of the Premier League by 3 points with a sixth win from six. to silence the noise.
16: Now Schürrle given the chance, brilliant footwork, and then he tucks it underneath Alisson. And that's 3-0, and that is Ryan Schürrle showing his top class. One-way traffic now, Liverpool 0, Manchester City 3.
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2: BBC World Service, it's 18 hours GMT. This is Oliver Conway with the newsroom. The airport in the Saudi capital is attacked again hours after the Houthis warn people to stay away. So what happens now?
3: We can expect to see a significant retaliation by Saudi Arabia. They will want to do something of some serious measure to send a message to the Houthis.
2: The Ukrainian president says he supports President Trump's energy ceasefire with Russia.
21: Ukraine is ready to refrain from striking Russian energy infrastructure, and we expect Russia to comply with the agreement.
2: More than 100 migrants die after a boat travelling from Djibouti capsizes.
22: The toll could rise further as search operations are still underway. The first survivors found have been cared for by the IOM.
2: And mystery at the British Museum as an ancient Chinese bowl breaks in its case. First, our top stories.
23: BBC News with Eileen McHugh. The Saudi authorities say another projectile has hit the main international airport in the capital, Riyadh, causing injuries, though casualty figures were not given. The latest strike came after at least 12 people were killed and hundreds wounded by a missile on Saturday. The Houthis say they also targeted Dammam Airport in the east of the country and two facilities belonging to the Saudi state oil company Aramco. There is no Saudi confirmation. Joe Inwood explains the connection with the war on Iran.
24: The Houthis are allied with the Iranians. They're not a proxy quite the same way that Hezbollah. They are an independent group with their own power base and objectives. These actions are going to be useful for the overall Iranian cause and mission because it opens up another front in this conflict, but also it brings into play another strait. We've spoken many, many times about the Strait of Hormuz to the east of the Saudi Arabian Peninsula. To the west of it, you have the Red Sea and the Bab al-Mandab Strait. And by bringing their forces down to the coast there, they threaten that, and it further puts pressure on international shipping, which is, of course, useful to the Iranians.
23: President Zelensky of Ukraine says he supports an energy ceasefire with Russia, announced by President Trump. But he said it was crucial to have Russian on board. There's no comment from Moscow. Dan Johnson is in Kyiv.
25: Donald Trump's announcement seemed to come as a surprise, to the Ukrainians at least, who initially said they knew nothing about it, despite Mr. Trump's declaration that both parties had agreed. A short time later, President Zelensky posted on X that he'd been discussing it with some other world leaders and would support it, but was awaiting further details from the Americans. In a video address, he welcomed what he called good news and reiterated Ukraine's desire for peace, but said Russia had so far rejected all proposals to de-escalate the conflict.
23: A flash flood in central Nepal has left at least 5 people missing. More than 140 houses were fully or partially damaged, and bridges and hydropower infrastructure were swept away. Videos online showed a dark debris-filled Budhi Gandaki River surging through the hills in Gorkha district. Ambrasan Itirajan has more details.
0: 40 houses were swept away and four bridges. And the bridges are very key because Nepal is a mountainous country where the bridges connect to various districts. So transport has been snapped between two districts. And also four hydroelectric power projects were damaged in this flash flood. Fortunately, the authorities were able to predict this early, as one of the disaster management officials was saying early, that they were able to give SMS alerts to people living downstream of the river. So that's why many people managed to go to a safer location.
23: Anbarasana Tirajan reporting. World News from the BBC. Almost 140 migrants have died after their boat capsized off the coast of Djibouti. The International Organization for Migration says search and rescue operations are continuing for 84 people still missing. The boat was carrying more than 300 migrants from Djibouti to Yemen when it sank near the northern town of Obok. 82 were rescued. A Sudanese rights group says at least 72 civilians have been killed and dozens more wounded in airstrikes on a gold mine near Sudan's border with Egypt. The group, emergency lawyers, blamed the Egyptian Air Force for the attack at the Al-Uqayadat mine in River Nile State, calling it an act of aggression. Sudan and Egypt have not responded. In France, Raphaël Glucksmann has been chosen as the presidential candidate for the Social Democratic Left. The leader of the Place Publique party secured over 66% in the first round of voting. In a victory speech, he insisted that Marine Le Pen, the leader of the hard-right National Rally Party, would not win the election of May next year. He said he'd prevent what he called Trumpists, Putinists, xenophobes and demagogues from seizing control of the Republic. Pope Leo says he's to undergo surgery after his doctors detected what he called a very early-stage nodule in his lung. Sarah Rainsford reports from Rome.
4: This was a surprise announcement by Pope Leo, addressing the crowd who had gathered in St. Peter's Square for his Sunday blessing. He said doctors had found a nodule in his lung during routine checks. It had been detected at a very early stage, he assured them, and was well localised, as he put it. But he's been advised to have it removed, so an operation has been scheduled in the next few days. Such nodules, a mass of dense tissue, are not usually cancerous, and Pope Leo, who's 71, is generally considered fit and well.
23: BBC News.
2: Thank you. You're listening to the newsroom from the BBC World Service with Oliver Conway. Despite efforts to avoid the fallout from the war in Iran, Saudi Arabia is now deeply embroiled in the wider Middle East conflict after the Iran-backed Houthis in Yemen attacked Riyadh Airport. The Saudis and Houthis have been fighting on and off for more than a decade, but stepped up strikes when their four-year truce ended in July. On Saturday, a Houthi missile hit King Khalid International Airport just outside the Saudi capital, killing 13 people and injuring 300 others. It was the deadliest attack on the oil-rich kingdom in a decade and has been followed by another one today. Saudi's civil aviation authority said there'd been some injuries but gave no further details. Access to Yemen itself is difficult, but our senior international correspondent Orla Guerin has been allowed in and gave us this update from the port city of Aden.
3: It's a very major attack which has sent shockwaves. The Houthis have managed to strike not only an economically important target by hitting the airport in Riyadh, but also a very politically sensitive target. Now, they have already said that they consider airports in Saudi Arabia to be potential targets. They have warned airlines to stay out of the airspace, and they have said people should take those warnings seriously. So that suggests more attacks are to come. I certainly think we can expect to see a significant retaliation by Saudi Arabia. They will want to do something of some serious measure to send a message to the Houthis. We did have airstrikes today in the Yemeni capital Sana'a, but there is no word yet about any casualties from those attacks. But I think one of the big questions now is, what does President Trump do? He will be under growing pressure from Saudi Arabia, who are close allies, to get more involved. Now, that has been something he has resisted in recent weeks, and he would probably prefer to resist it again. He has the US midterms coming up, and getting involved in another foreign war will not be popular with American voters, but Riyadh will certainly be pushing for help. And I think we have to remember, you cannot divorce all of this from the broader context of conflict and tension and escalation in the Middle East, and particularly the war by America and Israel on Iran. The Houthis are major Iranian allies, and what the Houthis have done now by striking Saudi Arabia so hard will certainly please Tehran.
2: Ola Guerin in Yemen. For more on this, I'm joined by Hesham Shawi, Middle East specialist from BBC Monitoring. And Hesham, what are the Houthis trying to achieve with these devastating attacks?
5: Hi, Oliver. Yes, so this morning we saw a fresh warning from the Houthis for airlines to avoid Saudi airports and airspace, apart from around the holy cities of Mecca and Medina. And we've seen fresh strikes targeting Riyadh airport today, as well as Dammam airport on the eastern coast. So it shows that the Houthis are really signalling that civil aviation infrastructure is now part of this pressure campaign against the Saudis to lift its blockade on Houthi-held areas. It's a type of warning intended to amplify the psychological and the economic impact beyond physical damage. And since yesterday, we've seen several embassies in the kingdom, including Spain, Germany and the US, warning their citizens from going near Riyadh airport. And we've also seen hundreds of flights either cancelled or delayed. So by the Houthis issuing and reiterating their warning against airlines using Saudi airspace and airports, they're trying to show that their threats really should be taken seriously, and they're raising the stakes. And it will also make travellers, airlines, insurers more cautious about travel to the kingdom. So they're really, really upping the ante, raising the stakes in the latest escalation.
2: Yeah, and how is this all going down inside Saudi Arabia?
5: Well, understandably, it's been met with a lot of shock. The Saudi media outlets have been providing wall-to-wall coverage, and they've been speaking to military experts, observers throughout the day. The statements by the Saudi-led coalition have also been reported round the clock. They've described the attack on Riyadh airport as a full-fledged war crime, and we've seen statements by the Saudi army saying that they will be dealing with the Houthis firmly and decisively. Since yesterday evening, we've seen those Saudi airstrikes commence on Houthi-held territory in Yemen, including Sana'a, Sa'da in the north, that's the border province with the kingdom, with Saudi Arabia, and also Taiz province in the southwest of the country. And the coalition will also be trying to get the US involved. And we've seen remarks by US President Trump today being relayed quite prominently in Saudi media. But we did see that the language made by President Trump was very, very careful. He said that the US may join airstrikes with the Saudis against the Houthis, that the US was moving very quickly to make a decision. But at the same time, Trump did say that the Saudis are capable of defending themselves. So the language is very carefully worded. And we know that the US has been very reluctant to get involved any further in the Middle East. He's ruled out targeting the Houthis, and instead he's offered the Saudis intelligence sharing last month.
2: Hesham, thank you. Hesham Shawi from BBC Monitoring there. Well, a day after saying Ukraine better damn well stop attacking Russian oil refineries, President Trump has announced an energy ceasefire between Russia and Ukraine, which he said was effective immediately. The Ukrainian leader, Volodymyr Zelensky, responded by saying that was news to him. But later, he clarified that he fully supported the plan as long as Russia did too.
21: Today, the President of the United States said that an energy ceasefire has been reached. This is good news for everyone. What matters is that it becomes a reality. Ukraine is ready to refrain from striking Russian energy infrastructure, and we expect Russia to demonstrate the same readiness and to comply with the agreement.
2: Well, President Zelensky spoke about this to the leaders of Canada and Finland and the head of NATO, and also received backing from France and the EU. The US and Ukrainian leaders have been at loggerheads since President Trump announced a plan to buy huge amounts of Russian diesel. Russia hasn't yet commented on the ceasefire announcement. Vitaly Shevchenko from BBC Monitoring gave us his analysis.
6: By now, most people will know that many of Donald Trump's statements turn out to be at odds with facts or indeed logic. We've had that in the past, statements that we heard from him that surprised people in Ukraine who were immediately affected by them. When it comes to the whole idea of a ceasefire with Russia, the past history of this war is littered with failed ceasefires. So if this ceasefire were to go ahead and hold, it would be totally at odds with Russia's previous behavior. And also, it has to be said that Donald Trump has not given Vladimir Putin any reason at all to stop attacking Ukraine, to rethink his whole strategy of waging war on Ukraine. So I personally would be hugely surprised if Russia were to stop attacking anything at all in Ukraine, be it energy infrastructure or anything else.
2: And yet, both nations are suffering badly from these attacks. Do they not have an incentive to agree to stop hitting each other's energy facilities, at least?
6: They do, in completely different ways. It's quite clear that Ukraine is suffering badly more this year than last year. Russia has been quite successful in obliterating whole sectors of the Ukrainian economy, such as steelmaking, which used to account for 10% of GDP, a third of Ukraine's exports. Right now, that's gone, and that affects things like government spending in frontline cities where those steel mills used to be located. In Russia's case, in purely rational, pragmatic terms, this war makes no sense. Russia is suffering as well. And yet, as we've seen so many times, tragically, in humanity's past, it's waging a war of conquest against its neighbor. So if Russia were to stop attacking Ukraine, it would benefit economically as well as other ways. If Ukraine were to stop fighting, it would just cease to exist because Russia would completely destroy it.
2: Vitaly Shevchenko, and in the past few minutes, President Zelensky says that Russia has hit a power plant in Ukraine after President Trump's energy ceasefire statement. A boat carrying hundreds of migrants from Djibouti to Yemen has sunk, leaving almost 140 people dead. The International Organization for Migration says more than 80 others are missing and rescue operations are continuing. I heard more from our Global Affairs reporter, Richard Kugoy.
7: In terms of the incident, we know from what we've heard from some of the survivors, they say that the boat was overcrowded. In fact, they said just the moment as they were boarding, it started sinking. So they could tell actually there was a problem with the vessel itself. So far, we know that 84 people are missing and a search and rescue operation is being coordinated by the Djiboutian authorities, and 82 have been rescued. They're all from Ethiopia. And they're saying that there's a likelihood that the toll could increase. So it's just a very difficult operation at the moment, and it's still ongoing. And the fact that it's going into the dark, it's likely really going to complicate the exercise itself. And the boat sunk on Saturday night, just shortly after it set off from Djibouti, just near the northern town of Obok.
2: So they had travelled from Ethiopia. Do we know why they were heading to war-torn Yemen?
7: Yes, a majority of those on board. It's in fact interesting because I saw that 150 people who were in the boat now, which sank, had actually attempted even the crossing and were turned back, and they were just trying, you know, their luck this time around. So the majority from Ethiopia, and also a bit of them are from Somalia. So they were heading to Yemen because they normally use what is called the eastern route, so across the Red Sea from Djibouti and then overland in Yemen in their attempt perhaps to reach the Gulf states, mostly through the southern border of Saudi Arabia.
2: And how busy is this migration route?
7: Well, it's busy because if you look at the statistics by the International Organization for Migration, just this year alone, about 178,000 people have just arrived in Djibouti. That's between the month of January and October. And since September the 10th, there are about 20,000 people who have crossed just from neighboring Ethiopia into Djibouti. So it's a very busy crossing. It's about a 20-kilometer separation between Djibouti and Yemen, but also is subjected to rough seas that puts a lot of people traveling using all sort of boats at risk. So majority of them attempt to do that. And despite the fact that actually there's a war ongoing in Yemen, but they're saying that they're risking it all just to try their luck.
2: Richard Kugoi in Nairobi. This is the newsroom from the BBC World Service, and time now for our regular roundup of the footballing action in the English Premier League, and a highly charged match as Manchester City played their first game in the Premier League since being found guilty of the majority of 115 financial charges. Watching for us, Sports World's Delif Lloyd. And a good afternoon for Man City.
1: It certainly was, Oliver, because like you say, it was their first game since being found guilty of breaching Premier League financial rules. But the club have appealed this decision. But with that news, of course, breaking during the international break, all eyes then this week and particularly today have been on how City's players would react. Well, they reacted brilliantly on the

0: Warming up, booed even further. There was a huge roar against City's players as they walked out and at the start of the game. A hostile atmosphere, as you would imagine. Banners all around Anfield as well. But City beat Liverpool three times in recent seasons to the Premier League title. But the City boss Enzo Maresca was asked afterwards if the outside noise could be distracting for his players.
1: I don't know, to be honest. The only thing I can say is that because of the situation, we need to learn to deal with the noise. But at the same time, the message for the players is try to make our noise, that is, win games.
2: And for you, how easy is it for you to be able to shut it out and just get on with what you're here to do?
1: For me, it's quite easy in terms of I try to focus on things that I can control. There are things that they are not in my hands, so I cannot control, so I don't stress about that.
0: Guy Mowbray speaking to Enzo Maresca. Elsewhere in the Premier League, Hull drew 2-2 with Everton and Crystal Palace were 3-1 winners over Nottingham Forest.
3: Della Floyd from Sports World on some crunch games in the Premier League. The authorities in Pakistan have imposed emergency rule in the northwestern Khyber Pakhtunkhwa province, which is governed by the PTI party of the jailed former Prime Minister Imran Khan. The suspension of the local government follows weeks of anti-government demonstrations by thousands of Mr. Khan's supporters demanding his release, as well as militant violence in the northwest. Pakistan's Law and Justice Minister Azam Nazir Tarar said the situation was so serious officials could extend the emergency measures to other parts of Pakistan.
4: The activities of extremists and incidents of terrorism attacks have increased to an unprecedented level of violent intensity, posing grave threat to the lives and properties of the people in the province of Khyber Pakhtunkhwa.
3: Well, our global affairs correspondent Anbarasan Etirajan is looking at this for us. How is the government justifying this suspension of powers?
5: The federal government is saying that the provincial authorities have failed to maintain law and order. They are citing about this increasing militancy by Islamist militant groups and also the Tehrik-e-Taliban Pakistan, a hardline Islamist militant group that has been carrying out attacks on security forces as well as civilian targets. The PTI is very popular in Khyber Pakhtunkhwa province. It's a bordering Afghanistan. It is a Pashtun ethnic-dominated, community-dominated province where he remains hugely popular. This party has been in power since 2013. And the last time they won with a very clear majority, overwhelming majority in 2024. So the government has done this just before the supporters of Mr. Khan was planning to reach Islamabad, their march. They have been gathering from different parts of Peshawar, gathering people and moving towards Islamabad to put pressure on the government to release Mr. Khan, who has been in jail since August 2023. So they were basically preempting the move by supporters of Mr. Khan.
3: And what is the current security situation like in the province?
5: That's a big concern now because you don't have a regional government. It is troops are being deployed as we speak. But if the Islamist militants and are going to increase their attack, that's going to increase tensions within the region. And also the supporters of Mr. Khan are also going to hold regular protests. So it is going to be a tense situation. Don't forget that the increasing militancy has also increased tensions between Pakistan and Afghanistan. And that has also led to violence with Pakistan attacking what they called as militant targets. And in retaliation, Afghan Taliban also attacking some of the Pakistani security positions. So it is going to be a tense situation in the coming days with Imran Khan supporters upping the ante.
3: Anbarasan Etirajan, thank you. Australia has seen a steady increase in shark attacks over the past three decades. In January this year, there were four in 48 hours. Last month, a 63-year-old man from the western city of Perth was killed by a great white while swimming close to the shore. The BBC's Ryan Keane has been exploring what might be driving this rise in attacks and the impact on those who survive, and a warning that some of the details in Ryan's report may be upsetting.
6: In 2018, Justine Barwick left her home state of Tasmania to travel to the Whitsunday Islands, located off Australia's northeastern coast. Soon after, she set off on a yacht with her husband and friends. Tragedy unfolded.
7: I stood on the deck of the boat and I dived in. As I came back up and my head surfaced the water, that's when the shark attacked me. years later, I still don't have the word

0: to fully describe that moment.
1: Somehow, perhaps fueled by adrenaline, Justine managed to push herself away from what was likely a tiger shark and swim towards the stern of the yacht.
0: I tried to get up the swim ladder and I couldn't work out why my right leg wasn't working. But then when I got into the cockpit of the boat with some help from my husband and one of my friends, I looked down and I saw my thigh. All of the inside of my right thigh was gone. My femoral artery wasn't just severed, it was gone.
1: Her peers called the emergency services, who set off to help.
0: I was then taken to Mackay Base Hospital.
1: While shark attacks are declining across most of the globe, in Australia, they've been increasing over the past 30 years. In the 1990s, there were roughly 8 to 10 attacks per year there. Since the start of the 2020s, the case average has been in the high 20s. Jodie Rummer, a marine scientist at James Cook University in Queensland, explains why.
2: Those numbers are influenced by a lot of things. How many people are in the water, how incidents are reported, and, of course, where sharks are and where their prey are occurring. Climate change adds another layer to that. As the ocean warms, oxygen conditions change, habitats shift, and prey moves.
1: Not only does warmer water all around mean a shark's habitat can expand closer to human activity, but as the sea warms, it acidifies, affecting water visibility. Since sharks rely heavily on electroreception, the ability to sense the electrical signals of potential prey, it can be harder for them to tell a person apart from a seal or ray in these climatic conditions.
2: I think what's really important when we talk about shark bite numbers is not to jump straight into the conclusion that sharks are becoming more aggressive. Shark bites are still extremely rare.
1: Justine agrees that we should be more understanding to sharks.
0: I've undergone several huge operations, and the biggest one being an 18-hour surgery where they moved muscle from my tummy to my thigh to reconstruct my leg, and I'm so grateful to have my leg. I love our natural environments here in Australia. You know, we go swimming knowing that this is the home of wildlife that keeps our planet healthy. I have no anger about this shark attack at all.
3: Justine Barwick, ending that report by Ryan Keane. Finally, to a mystery at the British Museum, not far from us here in central London. A Chinese bowl dating back to the Qing Dynasty has been found smashed after falling off a shelf. There was no one near at the time, and the shelf didn't fail. So what's going on? Here's Simon Jones.
4: Something costly and strange happened in room 95 of the museum before it opened to the public last Sunday. The bowl, which was crafted sometime between 1662 and 1722, depicted ladies engaged in cultural pursuits in a terraced garden, according to the collection's catalogue. But it has been found in pieces after falling from its mount and landing on the shelf below, also damaging a porcelain box. CCTV shows nobody was in the gallery at the time, and the mount was said to be in perfect condition, leaving staff mystified. The breakages have received international news coverage. The South China Morning Post questioned whether there were cracks in the museum's security, sparking debate about how fragile cultural treasures should be exhibited. The museum says it takes the care of objects incredibly seriously. The bowl and box are now being restored.
3: Simon Jones. We'll have a summary next, but that is it for now from the newsroom.
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11: And together we host Good Bad Billionaire, the program that explains exactly how the world's richest people made all their money.
12: Today we will explain how Gautam Adani went from diamond dealer to boss of one of India's biggest conglomerates with a personal wealth of $85 billion.
11: He runs companies responsible for energy, food, airports, ports, mining, weapons. You name it, in India he probably runs it. But how exactly did he get so rich?
12: Find out on Good Bad Billionaire after the news.
13: BBC News with Andrew Peach. The main airport in the Saudi capital Riyadh has been hit by a projectile fired by the Houthis in Yemen for a second consecutive day. Officials said the attack caused a fire and injuries but gave no casualty figures. The Iranian-backed Houthis say they've also targeted another Saudi airport as well as oil facilities. President Zelensky of Ukraine says he supports an energy ceasefire with Russia, unexpectedly announced by President Trump. But he said it was important for Russia to also support the truce, and he was awaiting details from the Americans. Almost 140 migrants are now confirmed drowned when their boat capsized off Djibouti. It's among the deadliest such incidents on the route used by migrants trying to reach the Gulf states. A Sudanese rights group says at least 72 civilians were killed in airstrikes on a gold mine near Sudan's border with Egypt. The group blamed the Egyptian Air Force. Poland's interior minister says the man alleged to have planned an assassination attempt on Prime Minister Donald Tusk has been detained. Local media report the man had contact with a radical organisation. The Social Democratic Left in France have chosen Raphael Glucksmann as their candidate for next year's presidential election. He said he'd prevent what he called Trumpists, Putinists, xenophobes and demagogues from seizing control of France. Bangladeshi police have arrested four people for sedition after black ink was smeared over a portrait of the Indian-born Nobel laureate and writer Rabindranath Tagore. It was painted a week ago on the wall of a fine arts academy in the capital, Dhaka. Manchester City Football Club have defied a hostile reception by Liverpool fans, beating their hosts 3-0 in their first match since being found guilty of multiple breaches of financial rules by the English Premier League. Liverpool fans line the streets to greet the visitors with chants of cheats. BBC News.
11: Welcome to Good Bad Billionaire from the BBC World Service. Every episode, we pick a billionaire and we find out how they made their money.
12: We take them from zero to their first million, and then from a million on to a billion.
11: My name is Xing Xing, and I'm a journalist, author, and podcaster.
12: And my name is Simon Jack, and I'm the BBC's business editor.
11: On this episode, our billionaire is Gautam Adani, currently worth a cool $85 billion, which makes him one of the top 25 richest people on the planet.
12: Although he has gone down the charts, as recently as 2023, he was estimated to be worth $150 billion. He was up to number two in the charts in the world's rich list.
11: And now he vies with another billionaire we've covered on the show, Mukesh Ambani, for the title of the richest person in Asia.
12: He was among those caught up in that 2008 Mumbai attacks. He was also the victim of a kidnapping a decade earlier.
11: He's 64. He's described as a yoga fanatic. And he dropped out of school at 16, but ended up building one of India's largest business conglomerates.
12: Another dropout who turned billionaire. The Adani Group has interests spread across energy, food, beverages, ports, airports, mining, weapons, infrastructure. I don't know what's left in an economy.
11: Yeah, you name it, he's got it. And Gautam is the overall boss. But the Adani Group is run by a group of Adanis, including his brothers, nephews, and his two sons. Talk about keeping it in the family.
12: In 2024, Bloomberg editor Anto Anthony highlighted Gautam's widespread influence in India, saying when you switch on the electric light bulb at home, his business is touching your life. When you're buying groceries from the shop, his business is touching your life. When you're looking to buy a house, his business is touching your life.
11: He is then a major figure in Indian culture as much as business.
12: But it's clear that Adani is not universally popular in his homeland. He's even recently been targeted in the manifesto of the Indian viral youth movement, the Cockroach Janta Party.
11: So let's go back and take Gautam Adani from zero to his first million.

0: Gautam Adani was born in June 1962 in Ahmedabad, the largest city in the state of Gujarat in the west of India. Now, it's known as a hub of the textile industry, sometimes called the Manchester of India, of the English city that was the centre of the Industrial Revolution and the textile industry in the 18th and 19th century. So perhaps unsurprisingly, Gautam's father, Shantilal, worked in the textile trade.
1: His mother, Shantaben, focused on raising the family. Gautam is the seventh of eight children, and his brothers also feature heavily in the story, but barely anything is known publicly about his two sisters.
0: Now, they were a Jain family. It's a J-A-I-N, and Jainism is one of the world's oldest religions. It predates Christianity. For example, it originated in India 2,500 years ago.
1: The Jain community is actually generally regarded as more well-educated and wealthier than the general population in India. So 34% of Jains have university degrees compared to 9% of the population in India as a whole. And this was certainly true of the Adanis. So they were a middle-class family. They were pretty well off when Gautam was young. And one of his older brothers, Mahosuk, has recorded that we lived in a modest locality where our family was better off than most neighbours.
0: So keeping ahead of the Joneses, according to R.N. Bhaskar's biography of Adani, which is a very useful source for this episode, the family avoided flaunting their wealth. When Gautam's father bought his mother expensive jewellery, he did so on the condition that she would never wear it outside the house. What's the point? So that the neighbours would not feel unhappy or pained. As a result, much of Shantaben's jewellery never left its box.
1: Very thoughtful of his dad.
0: Do you have any jewellery that has never left its box?
1: I mean, probably not as expensive as the jewellery that Gautam's dad was buying for his mum. But growing up, you know, Gautam was really boisterous. His family nicknamed him Tufani, which is loosely translated from the Hindi and Urdu as a typhoon-like turbulence. So you can kind of imagine he was a bit of a handful. Apparently, his behaviour even led relatives to approach someone called a Jyotishi, which is a traditional Hindu astrologer, for advice about how to deal with their little typhoon. And as the story goes, the astrologer who read Gautam's chart told the family the boy will go places. So, you know, how right they were. Yeah. Astrology is real.
0: But while Gautam excelled academically, he got a place, for example, in one of Ahmedabad's top schools in 1974 and gained admission to a coveted science program. He wouldn't stay in academia for long. In fact, at 16, he'd enrolled in a commerce degree at Gujarat University, but a chat with an uncle sent him on a different path. I love these little moments where little tweaks, little hand on the tiller, chance meeting,
1: sliding doors moment,
0: chance conversation. And instead of going to university and joining the family business, as his older brothers had, Gautam's uncle encouraged him to try working in another sector to find his own calling. And that was a conversation, as we were saying, that would change his life and the life of his family. And not long after, Gautam dropped out of university.
1: And a colleague of Gautam's later in life has pointed to his lack of a university degree as a reason for his success. He said that he had been lucky that he didn't go through such an education, which normally produces consultants and not entrepreneurs, or say, worker bees and not the queen bee. So that's an interesting take on university education.
0: Really
1: there.
0: Interesting. But it was a while before Gautam would become a leader. In 1978, he took a train south to Mumbai, where he got a job as a diamond trader. In Mumbai, he moved in with one of his older brothers, Vinod, and he began working for a diamond manufacturer. He learned to assort and assess diamonds before becoming a full-blown trader. He didn't immediately neglect formal education, but he enrolled in classes at South Mumbai College. But soon work took over. His attendance at university tailed off. And after 6 months, he quit school to focus on the new job.
1: And as it happened, Gautam had gone into the diamond trade at a propitious moment. In 1978, India's diamond industry was going through something of a boom. And that year, it was worth over $500 million, double what it had been worth 2 years earlier, and about 40 times more valuable than it had been a decade earlier.
0: Even so, apparently, and I didn't know this, diamonds are traded on wafer-thin margins, just a few percentage points on the value of the trade as a whole, which makes diamond trading pretty risky. You can make a mistake here. But Gautam seemed to make a success of it. He remained in the business for the next 4 years. And with each trade worth a few thousand rupees, equivalent to a few hundred dollars to Gautam, he would likely soon have become a rupee millionaire. But on this show, Good Bad Billionaire, we tot up our millions and billions in US dollars, and a million rupees would be close to $100,000. So that's probably about what Gautam was worth when he quit the diamond trade in 1982. So in 1982, $100,000.
1: His next move was to join up with two more of his brothers, Mahasuk and Vasant, for a new enterprise back in Gujarat where they'd grown up. Mahasuk had just purchased a small plastics packaging factory from a family friend called Savantalo Vora, and this got Gautam away from his future as a diamond trader and into a completely new industry, which taught him about bigger company structures and global competitiveness.
0: So Savantala Vora is a pretty crucial character in this story in more ways than one, because he also became Gautam's father-in-law when he married his daughter Priti in 1986. The couple are still together. They have two sons, Karan and Jeet, who both, of course, have prominent roles in the Adani empire today.
1: Talk about building a family empire. But back in 1982, there was no family empire to speak of. Gautam told Forbes that they started with virtually zero. And nevertheless, though, Gautam quickly distinguished himself. Other traders would maximize profits by going back on deals while prices got higher. Gautam did the opposite. He stuck to his commitments even when the prices moved against him. So this gave him a reputation for being trustworthy, and, you know, it helped the business grow quickly.
0: That's really interesting, isn't it? So clearly trying to forge a reputation for being someone you could do business with over the long term. The brothers were also helped by their choice of industry. Plastics and polymer was some, what they call a sunrise sector in India in the 1980s. And that's sort of like, you know, a new era is dawning. A fast growth, there's innovation, people are just getting into it, you know.
1: Well, as we discussed on this podcast before, the Indian economy would undergo massive transformation in the next decades. And it was moving from this period of really tight regulation under a predominantly socialist post-independence government to the increasingly deregulated India that we know of today.
0: For the Adanis, all of this meant enormous opportunity. Each of the brothers took on distinct roles within the nascent plastics business. Vasant managed the factory, Mahasukh oversaw the company whilst looking after the family's original textile business, and Gautam took on the role of marketeer and procurer of raw materials. And friends of Gautam recall there were days when he used to ride his scooter across the city, almost tirelessly looking for a trade opportunity. I've got a very clear vision of this in my head.
1: Yeah, we all know those pictures of scooters, men like scooting around the city in a traffic clog.
0: Me, India. I'm going to be a billionaire. Me.
1: Well, as the plastic sector grew, so did the Adani business. And soon they went from owning one processing unit to three. And Gautam began to really distinguish himself as the true visionary of the family. Remember, he's got all these brothers.
0: Yeah. So yes, exactly. He begins to emerge from the pack, if you like. The company was doing well. It was buying raw materials, processing them, selling them on. But Gautam noticed that a bigger chunk of the profits were to be found, if you like, upstream in the supply chain, where they get some of their stuff from in the buying and selling of the raw materials themselves. So in 1988, he broke from the family venture. That must have been an interesting conversation, to found Adani Exports, set up with just 5 lakhs, a lakh being 100,000 rupees. So 500,000 rupees then worth $35,000, US dollars. Adani Exports would be the first company in what would eventually become a giant company. Although his brothers would go on to play important roles in the Adani conglomerate, this is when Gautam set himself apart. He becomes the boss, and that's when his personal wealth begins to really expand.
1: And the company's success would almost certainly have made Gautam Adani a US dollar millionaire by the start of the 1990s, if he wasn't already before.
0: Okay, so he's hit that milestone. He's now a US dollar millionaire.

0: to how did Gautam Adani go from a millionaire to a billionaire?
1: Well, the key to Adani's success lies in his ability to spot an opportunity and fill in the gap without taking his focus off his existing businesses. It's meant that he's been able to diversify and create not just one successful business, but this huge conglomerate of complementary interests.
0: That's such an interesting thing. How do you keep your eye on several balls at the same time? And according to his biographer, R.N. Bhaskar, Gautam himself has commented on this, saying, "Business is like a body with a straight line running from the top to bottom. On the right side are the problems of the day that I need to address. On the left are all the opportunities of the world. Both sides are mutually exclusive. So even as the business may be passing through one of its biggest challenges over here on the right-hand side, that will not stop me from prospecting some of the biggest emerging opportunities. These things are not connected." Interesting philosophy.
1: So while his core business was flourishing and his personal wealth was climbing, by 1990, Gautam was already thinking about the next big diversification opportunity, opening a port.
0: Well, this is interesting because he's been importing raw materials, right? So he'd seen firsthand how significant ports are to his and many other businesses. And he'd been frustrated by the way that port inefficiencies could eat into his own company's competitiveness. If a ship, for example, was delivering 5,000 tons of goods or materials, but the port was only able to handle 500 tons a day, it would take 10 days to unload. And those 10 days would cost the business at every level. Time is money in business. So when a global commodity trader, it's called Cargill, massive US company, approached Adani Exports with a request to source 1 million tons of salt from India, Gautam saw an opportunity to make the deal into a hugely profitable operation if he could open his own port. And that idea led him to Mundra, a small port with a tiny jetty that would become the cornerstone of Adani's billion-dollar business.
1: I wonder if he scooted there as well, on his little scooter. Right,
0: and when he started scouting the location, it was in no way fit for international. I've got this image in my mind of this sort of rickety little jetty out there, and you suddenly start thinking really big. But it had a lot of advantages that meant one day it could be a great port. First of all, the water around the jetty, very important for any port, is it's deep. And it also suited Adani because it was in his home state of Gujarat. And it wasn't far from free trade zones in the Middle East and was in a location where boats could come in and out all year round.
1: So it basically sounds like the perfect location. Gautam convinced Cargill, that enormous commodities trader, to join him in a 50-50 venture, each committing to spend up to $27 million. And with that kind of commitment, it's clear that Adani's other business ventures were doing very well indeed. But when the deal with Cargill fell through, Adani was left to foot the bill for development all alone, and he just didn't have that kind of cash.
0: That would have been a big moment, but he was fully committed without a partner. On the upside, don't have to share any profits. So in 1994, Adani Exports listed on the Bombay Stock Exchange. They went to raise some money by selling shares in the company. The IPO, we've used that acronym many times on this program, initial public offering, where you sell shares in the company. It was a big success. It was 25 times oversubscribed. That means there was 25 times as much demand for the shares as there were shares to go round. And back in Mundra, officials had the same confidence as investors. And the same year as the IPO, the Gujarat Maritime Board approved the project.
1: But building a port of this scale is a major operation. It wasn't until 1998 that Terminals 1 and 2 opened and the very first ship anchored at Mundra. But as soon as it opened, Mundra started turning a profit. So Gujarat Adani Port Limited was officially incorporated that very year. Two more terminals opened in 1999. Adani invested in a private railway to the port. After all, having a port's good, but having a railway that connects it is even better. Yep. And in 2001, another subsidiary company owned by Adani was granted the right to develop, operate and maintain the port for 30 more years.
0: And actually, Mundra is now the largest commercial and container port in India. That means it's the biggest port in the most populous country in the world. A massive moneymaker. Meanwhile, the Adani Group now operates ports and terminals across the world. He's got 15 in India, international ports in Australia, Sri Lanka, Israel, Tanzania. You get the picture.
1: Well, Mundra Port was a huge project. It remains a jewel in the Adani Group's crown, and the port business accounts for a significant portion of Gautam's wealth. But the years of development, remember what you said about the body being divided in half, they didn't distract Gautam from his mission to diversify. And as early as 1996, he founded Adani Power and began to muscle his way into the energy sector. 3 years after that, he began Adani Wilma, a joint venture with a Singaporean food processing company, Wilma International. Adani Wilmer's main focus is importing and refining edible oil, and it's become this enormous part of the whole business. And unlike the years of work it takes to get the port business up and running, the partnership with Wilmer was cemented in just 4 days.
0: Well, when you've got that kind of muscle, when you've already proved yourself as a formidable business person, you can actually move quicker, I think, than having to convince people you know what you're doing.
1: Well, people trust you as
0: people
1: well.
0: People trust you, and you can force the issue sometimes.
1: Well, the edible oil business has also become another one of Gautam's big successes, and Adani Wilmer has become India's largest selling of packaged and branded edible oil, with annual sales in the billions.
0: Interesting, though, in the last few years, that partnership has come to an end. The newly formed Adani Agribusiness Limited now takes full control of operations. So, the partnership may be over, the business certainly isn't.
1: But all this expansion means it wasn't long before Gautam's own wealth had expanded into the billions. In 2007, the business magazine Forbes estimated his personal wealth at $6.7 billion. And by the time they included him at the billionaires list, the following year they were estimating his wealth at $9.3 billion.
0: So he's made it. He's in the charts with a bullet. He's now $9.3 billion. He's very comfortably a billionaire.
1: So let's take Gautam Adani beyond a billion. So the year that Gautam became a billionaire was actually the very same year he came face to face with his own mortality at the Taj Mahal Hotel. He'd been having dinner at the Mumbai Hotel on a day that the group of militants entered the premises and began a 60-hour siege. Some 170 people were killed across the city, including 9 of the 10 members of the Pakistani jihadist group responsible for these attacks.
0: Gautam and other rich guests first hid in the basement before staff moved them upstairs, where Gautam sat on a sofa. As he has said, he put his faith in his God. He was among those saved when commandos took control of the deadly situation.
1: A decade later, he wrote a reflection on the attack in the Indian Express, a newspaper, saying that an anniversary was a day of personal reflection and prayer. He wrote, "I'm often struck by the thought that this was God's way of keeping me grateful and indebted." It wasn't the first time Gautam had to reflect on his own mortality, actually, because back in 1998, he'd reportedly survived a kidnapping incident which saw him and an associate held at gunpoint.
0: So being rich can be dangerous, but that hasn't stopped Gautam Adani getting even richer. And as usual, he's built his fortune by expanding his reach into new sectors. The Adani Group has moved into steel, copper, railways, healthcare, cement, solar power, data centres and much more. In fact, Adani Defence and Aerospace even manufacture armed drones, guns, missiles, defence products and electronic warfare technology. Meanwhile, the ports and power businesses have flourished. And he's also dipped into media. In 2022, the group increased its stake in New Delhi Television Limited, one of India's most popular and long-standing news networks. So his tentacles get just about everywhere into the Indian economy.
1: And all of this, understandably, makes Gautam Adani a very powerful person. But he has one more, even more powerful friend in the name of India's Prime Minister, Narendra Modi. So like Gautam, Modi is from Gujarat, and their paths first crossed in the early 2000s when Modi was Chief Minister of the state. And they forged this mutually beneficial relationship and have had similarly spectacular rises. And back in the early 2000s, actually, Modi was engulfed in a huge controversy after violence erupted against a Muslim minority in the state in rioting that saw 1,000 people eventually killed.
0: Now, Modi has always denied any wrongdoing, but what is certain is that Adani was a key business figure at the time and helped Modi smooth over any doubts in his leadership. So he's clearly, when you have that kind of wealth, you inevitably become quite a big political player as well. We've seen it with some of our other billionaires, and maybe a cultural one as well.
1: Yeah, I mean, I wonder if the closest parallel you could draw in the United States is Elon Musk with Donald Trump.
0: Yeah, Rupert Murdoch with any number of heads of state.
1: Yep, he's seen them all.
0: And it's interesting you said that, you know, one more, even more powerful than him. I'm always reminded that, you know, political figures, their term ends. Many of these people's wealth persists. So they may be powerful in the here and now, but one thinks that these billionaires keep wielding power as long as they've got their money.
1: Well, even if they didn't set up another business, compound interest would make sure that they're still remain billionaires.
0: Yeah. Well, actually, at that time, Adani went as far as setting up and chairing a group of Indian businessmen. They called themselves the Resurgent Group of Gujarat to rival the Confederation of Indian Industry, the CII. after the CII criticised Modi's role in those riots in 2003, saying, if this business group is going to be critical, we'll set up our own, essentially.
1: Well, critics have said that the Adani-Modi relationship is mutually beneficial. And for many, this closeness of the pair was epitomised when Modi flew in Adani's private jet right after he was elected to national office in 2014.
0: But Adani's proximity to power came under scrutiny again in 2023 when the Adani group was accused of the largest con in corporate history. And that is according to Hindenburg Research, which is a New York-based investment research firm, which published a searing report accusing the Adani group of using a web of companies and tax havens to inflate their revenue numbers and manipulate, therefore, their stock prices. This accusation came at a time when Gautam was at his peak. The market capitalization of his businesses was $288 billion. Wow. Huge. Gautam himself was nearing the very top of the rich list. He was right up there at number two. He was richer than Bill Gates, Warren Buffett, Jeff Bezos. But after the report landed, it made an impact. Adani shares plunged nearly 27%. $100 billion was wiped from the group's market valuation. And Gautam accordingly slid down the list to a measly 17th on the list of the world's wealthiest people. And actually, the Adani group decided to withdraw from a planned follow-on public offer. This is when you have an initial public offer, you sell some shares, and then you're going to sell a bunch more to raise some more money, and announced it would return instead money to investors. Their explanation was there was market volatility, there was a lot of noise going on around the company. Anyway, a difficult situation for the Adani Group.
1: Yeah, well, the Adani Group nonetheless denied any wrongdoing. They published this scathing report calling it not merely an unwarranted attack on any specific company, but a calculated attack on India, the independence, integrity and quality of India institutions, and the growth story and ambition of India. So quite almost an attack on a nation itself. And the Securities and Exchange Board of India sided with Adani, dismissing many of these allegations after the Indian Supreme Court ruled against escalating the probes into the conglomerate.
0: In 2025, Hindenburg Research ceased operations, but this has not silenced the political opponents of Narendra Modi, who have continued to make allegations of a bit of cronyism between Modi and Adani.
1: A Washington Post investigation in 2023 found the Modi government had been granting tax breaks and preferential treatment to Adani's coal business, which raised questions about India's commitment to transitioning away from fossil fuel. The Adani group again denied the allegations of Gautam saying of Modi in 2023, you can talk to him about policy, discuss the interests of the country, but the policy is made for everyone, not for the Adani group alone.
0: And then, of course, there were some US charges in 2024 in the last weeks of the Biden administration. The US Department of Justice, the DOJ, filed criminal fraud charges against Gautam Adani and several of his executives, alleging that bribes have been paid to Indian government officials to secure lucrative renewable energy contracts and that American investors have been deliberately misled about the matter. Gautam Adani denied those allegations, and in May 2026, the charges were dropped shortly after Gautam Adani hired a team of lawyers led by one of President Trump's personal legal advisors.
1: Bloomberg reported that Gautam personally met with Donald Trump Jr., President Trump's oldest son, shortly before the charges against him were dropped. A spokesperson for Trump Jr. told Bloomberg that the meeting had zero to do with the DOJ's decision to drop the charges against Gautam. And a US federal judge actually did reopen the case in summer 2026.
0: And legal filings revealed that Adani had offered to invest $10 billion, no less, into the United States. In his words, if that's what the DOJ or the SEC wanted, two big regulatory bodies, Department of Justice, Securities and Exchange Commission. But while both Adani and the prosecutors have confirmed the offer was made, both insist there was no connection between the offer and the decision to drop the charges.
1: Make of that what you will. Well, the judge also had questions about why a senior member of the Attorney General's office had worked directly with Adani's lawyers on the dismissal without consulting prosecutors and investigators who had handled the case. He described this as, in his words, highly unusual,
0: no
1: and
0: kidding.
1: Stated that the irregularities in the decision to dismiss the indictment are concerning, but eventually dismissed the case in August 2026.
0: Adani unsurprisingly welcomed the ruling. He wrote on X that throughout this challenging period, our faith in truth, fairness and the rule of law remained unwavering.
1: Earlier on, the US Securities and Exchange Commission, the SEC, had separately dropped bribery charges against Gautam and a nephew of his after they agreed to pay penalties of $6 million and $12 million US dollars, respectively. Ouch. So Adani has definitely earned that title of the master escapologist, which was given to him by The Economist.
0: But look, you know, his success, the success of his business group can't be overlooked. He claimed in 2021 that 1 rupee invested in Adani Enterprises at their first IPO in 1994 would have a compound annual growth rate of 36% over 26 years. That's 36% every year for 26 years. Compare that to the average 10% return by the market as a whole, the Indian market as a whole. That's amazing growth that reflects and contributes to the incredible growth of the Indian economy over the last 20 years.
1: That is where Gautam Adani's billionaire story ends for now. If you want to hear more about him, including how we judged him out of 10 in our 4 billionaire categories, wealth, controversy, power and legacy, then listen to the Good Bad Billionaire podcast, available wherever you get your BBC podcasts.
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5: The state of New York has reopened an investigation into an allegation of rape at a fraternity house at Cornell University in 2024. We take a look deep into the culture of frat houses in colleges across the United States.
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6: Coming up after the news, the science show inspired by the news, and this week some tightrope walking showmanship in South Korea has led to a show for those with a head for heights. We delve into the brains of those who enjoy risky behaviours and find actual differences in the little grey cells, or rather the number of them. We're also marvelling at squirrels' brains and bodies as a professor of cognitive biology joins us to explain why these rodents are the ultimate acrobats. And we put on our hard hats for the science of high-rise buildings and the tricks that keep them steady hundreds of metres up. All that plus, why is a spider like a non-stick frying pan? And how does that help them with their homespun slack lines? That's all coming up after this.
7: BBC News with Eileen McHugh. The main airport in the Saudi capital Riyadh has been hit by a projectile fired by the Iran-backed Houthis from Yemen for the second day in a row. Officials said the attack caused a fire and injuries. On Saturday, a missile strike killed 13 people and injured many more. Joe Inwood reports.
8: Footage of the aftermath shows a scene of chaos. A plume of smoke rising over King Khalid International Airport and debris strewn across the terminal. It was the deadliest attack on Saudi soil in a decade. In the last few hours, a spokesman for the Iranian-backed Houthis said in a televised speech that they carried out the strike and that all of Saudi airspace was now in danger. The group also claimed they'd carried out attacks on Saudi oil and gas facilities and another international airport in Dammam.
7: President Zelensky of Ukraine says he supports an energy ceasefire with Russia that's been announced by President Trump. His first reaction was that announcement came as a surprise, but later in his nightly address, he welcomed it.
9: Today, the President of the United States said that an energy ceasefire has been reached. This is good news for everyone. What matters is that it becomes a reality. Ukraine is ready to refrain from striking Russian energy infrastructure, and we expect Russia to demonstrate the same readiness and to comply with the agreement.
7: President Zelensky said he'd spoken with the leaders of Canada and Finland, as well as the head of NATO, having received the backing from France and the EU. Russia hasn't commented on the ceasefire announcement. Almost 140 migrants are now known to have been killed when their boat capsized off the coast of Djibouti. The International Organization for Migration says search and rescue operations are continuing for 84 people still missing. The boat was carrying more than 300 migrants from Djibouti to Yemen when it sank. In France, Raphaël Glucksmann has been chosen as the presidential candidate for the Social Democratic Left. The leader of the Place Publique party secured over 66% in the first round of voting. He insisted Marine Le Pen, the leader of the hard-right National Rally Party, would not win next year's election.
10: We will unite to take up the fight and prevent the Trumpists, the Putinists, the xenophobes and the demagogues from seizing control of the Republic.
7: I'm Eileen McHugh and you're listening to the latest world news from the BBC. A Sudanese rights group says at least 72 civilians have been killed and dozens more wounded in airstrikes on a gold mine near Sudan's border with Egypt. The group, emergency lawyers, blamed the Egyptian Air Force. Officials in Sudan and Egypt have not commented on the allegations. Flights have resumed to Ethiopia's northern Tigray region after a two-week suspension due to fighting between federal forces and Tigrayan rebels. The first Ethiopian Airlines flight from Addis Ababa landed at Mekelle Airport on Sunday, carrying a government delegation led by Intelligence Chief Redwan Hussein and Minister Getachew Redwa, a former Tigrayan rebel leader. The police in Bangladesh have arrested four people for sedition after black ink was smeared over a wall portrait of the Indian-born Nobel laureate and writer Rabindranath Tagore last week in the capital Dhaka. Tagore's work included the national anthems of both India and Bangladesh. Those arrested belong to a Bangladeshi nationalist group, campaigns against so-called Indian influence. Manchester City Football Club have defied a hostile reception by Liverpool fans, beating their host 3-0 in their first match since being found guilty of multiple breaches of financial rules by the English Premier League, Dan Rowan reports.
11: City are getting a real taste, I think, of the fury and outrage that their rule-breaking of Premier League financial rules has sparked, especially here at Liverpool, which, of course, are one of the clubs that feel most aggrieved about this scandal. Shortly before kick-off, a large crowd had gathered on the Anfield Road, which is the traditional arrival point for the team buses. Flares were lit and there were banners emblazoned with the word cheats. Liverpool's fans intent on letting City know exactly what they thought of that independent commission ruling.
7: BBC News.
6: Last year, I took a trip to Niagara Falls, and I was reminded that, as well as being a stunning natural wonder, this border between Canada and the US is also a magnet for tightrope walkers. In some parts of the world, like Armenia, theatrics on a high wire are elevated to an art form, like ballet, but more dangerous. At Niagara, the high-line walkers seem to be more in the business of show. Frenchman Charles Blondin crossed the gorge more than 300 times from 1859. Italian Maria Spaltarini is the only woman to have crossed the falls, and she did it blindfolded, handcuffed, and one time with her feet in peach farmers' harvesting buckets. But my favourite detail is from the last guy to cross, Nick Wallander. In 2012, Nick crossed not just the gorge, but over the furiously churning white waters of the falls, and he had to get special permission from both the American and the Canadian governments to do this, and, on arrival at the Canadian side, had to present his passport. I'm Marnie Chesterton from the BBC World Service. This is Unexpected Elements.

0: And joining us again, hot off the heels from last week's show, we have tech journalist Andrada Fiscatan in Bucharest, Romania. Welcome back.
1: Bună mani, hello.
0: And in Nairobi, Kenya, broadcaster and journalist Michael Kaloki. Hello, hello.
2: Habari mani.
0: This is the panel. We are the team. We are also the science programme inspired by the news. So each week we scour the headlines for a story that hooks us in. And then we use that to bounce off into lots of unexpected sciencey directions. Without further ado, this is the story we've got lined up this week.
3: Main challenge is the technical one. Doing it for 15 years, I do get fear.
4: Estonian slackliner Jan Roos performs a daring show 120 metres above the streets of central Seoul.
5: I feel fantastic, actually. Get to the other side. It feels great.
0: Yes, last week, Estonian athlete and slackline world champion Jan Roos carried out a spectacular acrobatic performance across a 160 metre long high line strung 120 metres above the streets of central Seoul. Andrada, Michael, how do you feel about this? Are either of you fellow daredevils?
1: Not really, Mani. Thinking about Roos being up there sends chills down my spine.
0: What about you, Michael?
2: Well, Marnie, some of my friends have called me a daredevil, I guess for being an ice and snow carving competitor. A bit of the daring aspect of it is using chainsaws and chisels when you're up there in freezing temperatures. So, yeah, I guess I'd call myself a little bit of a daredevil.
0: Yeah, well, the daredevil highline walk is our starting point. We're going to bounce off from there into some science. Andrada, where would you like to take us?
1: Well, we know there's a big difference between me and Michael. And we've known for a while that some people seem more willing to take risks than others. But the question is, can you look at someone's brain and tell whether they are a risk taker? Or can a brain scan tell whether someone drinks too much or drives too fast or does other risky things?
0: I mean, I feel like you wouldn't ask if the answer were no.
1: Well, in 2021, a paper came out in Nature Human Behavior. It was written by researchers at the University of Pennsylvania and the University of Zurich, and they looked at brain scans from almost 13,000 people in the UK, most of them middle-aged and older adults. And these people also reported things like how much they smoke, how much they drink, or how fast they drive. And the researchers repeated the entire analysis in a second separate group of 13,000 more.
0: Okay, and what did the scans show?
1: The researchers combined reports of smoking, drinking, speeding, and number of sexual partners into a score, and saw that people with higher values, so those who smoked or drank more, tended to have lower grey matter volume in several brain regions.
0: Grey matter is the major tissue in the brain. It contains the cell bodies of millions of neurons, the nerve cells that control our thinking, processing, and movement, right?
1: Exactly. And in this study, the researchers measured the volume of grey matter, and this isn't the same as measuring how well the brain works. Researchers saw tiny differences in several brain areas. In the amygdala, for instance, which is involved in feelings of fear, and the hippocampus, which helps us create new memories.
0: Okay, so if I brought you my scan, do you think you might be able to tell what kind of driver I am?
1: Not exactly. So first, less grey matter doesn't automatically mean someone makes worse decisions. Also, the effects in the study are small, and these are averages across thousands of people.
0: Okay, so you said first and second?
1: Second, there are still a lot of questions that have not been answered. That same brain scan database, it's called the UK Biobank, has been examined by other researchers studying risky behaviour, and everyone looked at slightly different things. one group found stronger activity in a region of the brain just above the eye sockets, the medial orbitofrontal cortex. But these researchers measured how activity fluctuated there rather than how much grey matter people had.
0: Okay, so the picture isn't settled. Let me push you on something, though. The study included people who'd been smoking and drinking, some of them for decades. I mean, isn't the simple explanation that smoking and drinking changed the brain?
1: It is, and this is a good point. But that study did control for alcohol consumption and still found the same results. However, there's a very different paper published in 2024, and here an American team looked at the brains of nearly 10,000 children at around age 10 and followed them for several years. Some of those children did go on to drink, smoke, or take drugs, so the researchers went back to the original scans, and they saw some differences already there. In those people who used substances, they saw thinner cortex at the front, but thicker cortex elsewhere, and larger brain volume overall.
0: Ooh, tantalizing. So they're seeing differences, but I mean, what does that tell us?
1: It tells us that some brain differences can precede substance use. It doesn't prove they caused it, and it does not rule out changes caused by later use. And also, I should point out, the effects were small.
0: But I think parents will tell us, they'll probably know by the age of 8 whether their child is a risk taker already. I think it's one of those things that you can kind of tell whether you've got a cautious child after a few years, right? Anyway, to me, it sounds like, and we say this a lot, more research is needed. Right, Andrada?
1: That's right.
0: So, we've gone from daredevil slackliners to risk takers having less grey matter. Where would you like to take us next, Michael?
2: So, Marnie, we've just talked about me being an eye sculptor, so I'm super interested in design and engineering. And this story about Jan Roos walking between two tall buildings got me thinking about how skyscrapers deal with the wind.
0: Oh, okay. I've seen enough videos of skyscrapers moving in the wind to not want to ever live in a skyscraper. So how does wind affect a tall building, Michael?
2: Well, wind forces, which are known as wind loads, have a greater impact on a building as it becomes taller and taller. So the steel and concrete used in a skyscraper structure is designed to bend and flex to absorb the impact that these wind loads have. But it's a bit more complicated than that. When large box-like skyscrapers became prevalent in countries like the United States, they brought with them a whole host of wind-loading engineering challenges. Now, as wind moved around the top of these tall structures, vortices were created in a process known as vortex shedding.
0: And what is vortex shedding?
2: Well, now, flowing air can act differently depending on what obstacles are in its path. In the case of these buildings, their blocky walls created a blunt obstacle that wind had to kind of flow around. Now, as strong winds blew around these structures, areas of low pressure emerged on the opposite side of them, creating suction forces that pulled at these buildings, you know, causing them to move back and forth, that sort of swaying motion. Now, this even led to a noticeable swaying and shaking for people inside the building. So you can imagine that.
0: Yes, I can imagine that. Andrada, can you imagine that?
1: It sounds pretty scary to me. If I'm going to go in a vacation in the near future, I'll remember not to book a room in one of these places.
0: Michael, how did the engineers deal with this issue?
2: They came up with this approach called corner softening. Now, this is where sharp edges of a building are smoothed off to make it more aerodynamic. Creating a twist in a building can also reduce, or in some cases, eliminate the locations where vortices can form. An example of this technique can be seen in the 632-meter-high Shanghai Tower in China. You can even increase the porosity of a building by literally cutting off parts of the structure to allow air to flow through.
1: Is there one method in particular that caught your attention, Michael?
2: Yes, Andrada. I think for me, perhaps based on my interest in sculpting, it is the tapering of a building rises, you know, which breaks up the uniformity that causes vortex shedding. An example where this method has been used is Kuala Lumpur's Petronas Towers and also the Shard in London, which I believe you're familiar with, Marnie.
0: Absolutely. I cycle past that on a weekly basis, and that's got a sort of tapering top like a shard, like a shard of ice.
2: Ah, well, sounds interesting. Something maybe I should carve one day.
0: Absolutely. Any other techniques?
2: So, okay, this particular technique is pretty wild. So some skyscrapers contain tuned mass dampers. Now, they're often near the roof or upper floors. These are huge weights that are connected to the main building by cables or springs, a bit like a clock pendulum. They move in the opposite direction to the building's sway, basically counteracting the motion and creating a more stable environment for those inside, and also reducing the risk of damage during earthquakes. Now, the Taipei 101 building in Taiwan and the Trump World Tower in New York both use this method.
0: Thank you, Michael. So a highline feat, 120 metres above Seoul, inspired a dig around in the brains of risk takers. And we've just heard how some tall buildings contain massive pendulums or have their corners shaped off to make them sway less. Listeners, any thoughts on what you've heard today? You can email unexpected@bbc.co.uk or you can send a WhatsApp message. Our number is +44 330 678 3080. Still to come, what sort of rodent makes a surprisingly good robot? Find out after this.
6: Ella here with this week's Unexpected Elements quiz. News of a daring slackline traversal 120 metres above the ground has had our head in the clouds. At high altitudes, where the air is thinner and there is lower atmospheric pressure, the human body can be put under a lot of strain. But there are also some benefits to living at higher altitudes. For example, some diseases are less likely to occur. So, my question is, which of these diseases has lower rates among people living 1,500 metres above sea level? A. Diabetes, B. Chronic kidney disease, C. Osteoporosis. Which of these diseases has lower rates among people living 1,500 metres above sea level? A. Diabetes, B. Chronic kidney disease, C. Osteoporosis. Have a think, and I'll be back with the answer soon.
0: You're listening to Unexpected Elements from the BBC World Service. This week, we've been inspired by the antics of slacklining athlete Jan Roos. But as a species, our ability to navigate a piece of rope is

0: Berkeley. Hello, Lucia.
1: Glad to be here.
0: I mean, how long have you been studying the lives of squirrels and why squirrels?
1: Since 1981, it was really because they were a very understudied species at the time. And I was interested in the question of whether or not they remembered where they buried their nuts. I think I was really fascinated by all their decisions around harvesting nuts and caching them. And then later I got very interested in how they move and jump and things like that.
0: I mean, and they are so fast. They're incredibly graceful with it. And I think I probably see a squirrel every day, but I don't think I can say much about them. Can you give us a squirrel 101?
1: I mean, they're basically monkeys. Both are diurnal. They live in trees. They eat nuts and seeds. They're long-lived, large-brained, interesting animals around different continents. There aren't that many species, but the ones that there are very successful, particularly the eastern gray squirrel, which is the squirrel that's native to the east coast of the United States, but it's been introduced to England and Europe and, you know, South Africa and all over. It's a very smart and successful squirrel.
2: I was wondering whether they have distinct personalities.
1: It's a great question because there is an enormous amount of research right now on squirrel personality. And we're finding that across species, there are really distinct personalities that are, you see, as in humans, they're kind of lifelong. I've worked with Wildlife Rescue to study the ontogeny of the development of cognition in baby squirrels. And my impression from doing this, and you can see a personality difference before their eyes are open. The aggressive ones would be much more likely to explore to the end of the tree than the docile ones. There were some that were very tentative. And that's been shown in lots of studies in birds. There's kind of slow thinkers and fast thinkers. And the slow ones, they don't necessarily do worse. They do better in some context.
0: I want to ask you about their tree-based gymnastics. What makes them so good at spending time in the trees? What kind of physical adaptations have they got?
1: They have four fingers that have big claws that grasp a branch. And then the fifth one, their thumb it's actually a thumb with a nail, and they use that to hold a nut. So they've got a very specialized front paw that does two things. It grabs a branch and it holds a nut. What squirrels are doing when they leap on their front paws is that they basically hit the branch in a handstand and they control the stiffness of their front legs because sometimes they're going too fast and they're going to overshoot. Sometimes they're not going fast enough and they're going to undershoot. And so that what they want to do is stick the leap. And to do that, we showed that by stiffening, they prevented the overshooting, and by loosening the leg, they could prevent the undershooting. And then Justin Lim and Ron Fearing and his group on roboticists, they took that insight and built a one-legged robot that could leap and land without a brain, leap and land on a very narrow rod.
0: So this is your robot version of a squirrel?
1: That's right. That's right. We actually started this consortium group of biomechanicists, neuroscientists, me as a squirrel behaviorist, to see what can squirrels teach robots, basically. How they use their front paws was a big breakthrough.
0: Is there anything from that robot squirrel that is going to be used in robots? Are we going to see squirrel-type robotics in the future?
1: Well, you know, Justin got a grant from NASA to build his Salto robot to explore the surface of the planet Saturn. So yes, squirrels into space.
0: Robot squirrels in space. This is where I want every interview to go. Yes, of course.
3: Hi, Lucia. I have a question. So basically, this northern flying squirrel that I used to see in documentaries when I was growing up, and it sort of reminded me, I don't know if you know the late Evel Knievel, because I used to watch him here as well. And the way it jumps just reminded me of him. But you know, if I was to ask this, where does that squirrel get the guts to jump at that high level from tree to tree? Is there something in its mind that is a bit different from other squirrels that gives it that courage?
1: You know, I think it is courage, and it's something that squirrels have to learn. And they actually, in the forest, they have certain routes they take. So they learn certain routes. They're kind of like rock climbers. You know, this is

0: an easy route. This is a hard route. And if you're not sure, you'll take the easy route. What they do is they will, you'll see them head bobbing, which is a way of estimating distance. And squirrels actually have a very special brain for that. They've got a part of the brain, the superior colliculus, which is 10 times bigger than that of a rat. And we saw in the experiments that squirrels, when you give them a bouncy branch, they change their whole approach. They don't jump from the end, they jump from the middle, you know, they change the force, all that. So they basically, that's what they do from the time they're 8 weeks old.
1: Before we let you go, I just want to know, how do they remember where they buried a nut?
0: Well, again, they've got really good memory. What we've actually shown is in Pennsylvania, wild squirrels, the brain actually in an adult is bigger in October than it is in June or January. And that's very unusual because most small mammals have big brains in the summer when they're breeding and small brains in the rest of the year. And the squirrels are the opposite. And we also showed on campus that we gave them memory task where there were like four objects on a table and they had to remember where was the nut. And we found that how they encoded the location was different in the fall than it was in the spring and the summer. You know, they're making thousands of caches and their brains are getting bigger. They're thinking differently. They're encoding space differently. Every time they come on a nut, it's like, do I eat it? Do I save it? And so we've studied that decision. And what they do actually is they pick up the nut, they roll it in their paws, and they have very specialized paws for this. What it's doing is actually weighing the nut. A heavier nut is more valuable. And the more valuable means it's more worth investing more so it's not going to be stolen. They're caching thousands of nuts every fall. And the only way they're going to beat the competition is by remembering where they are. We also found that they cache in according to the species. So they'll put the almonds in one corner and the hazelnuts in another.
1: That is absolutely fascinating. Unfortunately, we're out of time, but Lucia, I'm so pleased that we had time to talk about that, as well as what makes a squirrel such a good athlete. Lucia Jacobs, thank you so much for coming on to Unexpected Elements.
0: Great, thank you. Okay, bye-bye.
1: I will never look at a squirrel in quite the same annoyed tone. So, high wire antics in South Korea took us to risk-taking behaviours and how to spot them in the brain, how to handle a high rise, and the delightful surprises of squirrel science. Still to come on the show, we've heard about Jan Roos teetering along a slackline 120 metres up in the air, but what else can be found up above our heads? Stay tuned to find out.
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3: 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Well, if you do, then we have something in common. 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According to the World Sleep Society, a third of the planet isn't getting good sleep.
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1: Coming up after the news, high wire antics in South Korea inspire a show and tell on the Maasai's athletic skills and how they can outjump actual athletes. We'll be looking at how spiders tread their homespun slacklines without getting stuck in them, plus living the high life. Is anything living in the upper layers of the atmosphere? Find out on Unexpected Elements, coming up shortly.
6: BBC News with Eileen McHugh. The main airport in the Saudi capital Riyadh has been hit by a projectile fired by the Houthis in Yemen for a second consecutive day. Officials said the attack caused a fire and injuries, but didn't specify casualties. The Iranian-backed Houthis say they've also targeted another Saudi airport as well as oil facilities. President Zelensky of Ukraine says he supports an energy ceasefire with Russia, unexpectedly announced by President Trump. But he said it was important for Russia to also support the truce, and he was awaiting details from the Americans. Almost 140 migrants have drowned when their boat capsized off Djibouti. The route is used by migrants trying to reach the Gulf states. Leaders of India's youth-led cockroach movement have accused police in Delhi of using excessive force during protests against the national election chief. One said Prime Minister Narendra Modi's government was at war with its own citizens. Kenyan health officials say they've quarantined 108 people who had contact with a man who died from Ebola. They've set up several hundred isolation beds. The Social Democratic Left in France have chosen Raphael Glucksmann as their candidate for next year's presidential election. He said he'd prevent what he called Trumpists, xenophobes and demagogues from seizing France. Bangladeshi police have arrested four people for sedition after ink was smeared over a portrait of the Indian-born Nobel laureate and writer Rabindranath Tagore. It was painted a week ago at a fine arts academy in Dhaka. And Manchester City Football Club have defied a hostile reception by Liverpool fans, beating their host 3-0 in their first match since the English Premier League found them guilty of multiple breaches of financial rules. BBC News.
1: This is Unexpected Elements from the BBC World Service. I'm Marnie Chesterton in Cardiff in the UK, and I'm here with...
7: Andrada Fiscuten in Bucharest, Romania.
1: And...
8: Michael Kaloki in Nairobi, Kenya.
1: Okie doke. So, we are a science show inspired by the news headlines. And this week, we couldn't tear ourselves away from the sight of the slacklining world champion Jan Roos, balanced 120 metres above the streets of Seoul, performing high-wire tricks. We've now reached the part of the programme where one of our panellists brings along a story that perhaps has gone under the radar of global news, and maybe it deserves a bit of time in the World Service spotlight. As ever, completely meaningless points are awarded if you can somehow link it to today's theme. Any volunteers?
8: Yeah, we've been talking about slacklining and acrobatics today, and I found a story about a community here in Kenya and their athletic abilities.
1: Oh, excellent. Points awarded, Michael. Well done. Tell us more.
8: Thank you for the points, Marnie. Well, I came across a study published earlier this year in the journal Nature that compared the vertical jump performance of the Maasai, track and field athletes, and non-athletes. Now, the study mentions that the Maasai, who are a community found both in Kenya and Tanzania, have a traditional jumping ritual performed by young warriors. These jumps and repetitive hops, as I have personally witnessed here in Kenya, are also performed as part of a Maasai traditional dance. So this study compared different types of jumps and repetitive hops among Maasai community members, Slovenian high jump athletes and sprinters, and Slovenian non-athletes. The participants were male, aged between 16 to 35 years old.
1: Okay. Michael, can I just check? Because I've seen a dance that a Maasai group of women did to welcome me to their community. And it did involve some hops, but it was mainly singing. I'm assuming that this was more hop and less music.
8: Well, I think it depends with the kind of dance they're undertaking. But a lot of the Maasai dances that I've seen do include both singing and the jumping as well. Now, it's likely that in the group you were in, maybe they were just doing something for you where you did not have to jump as high, Marnie. Probably the reason.
1: Oh, okay. Yes. They were kind of indulging the idiot tourists that couldn't really join in. Tell me what the study found.
8: Well, the study used an app to measure the heights of three types of jumps. That is counter movement jumps. Now, that's where you do a rapid downward dip before exploding upwards. Squat jumps, where you start from a static squat position and jump upwards, and repetitive hops. The athletes outperformed the Masa in the counter movement and squat jumps, but in the repetitive hops, they both achieved similar heights and significantly outperformed non-athletes. The Maasai averaged heights of 36.2 centimeters, the athletes 35.93 centimeters, and the non-athletes 20.98 centimeters.
1: Okay. And can I check in this group? Were they all roughly the same height? Because Maasai are quite tall, aren't they? Does that give them a head start?
8: Well, actually, there's no clear indication of the heights of all the participants, but presumably, maybe they were, or maybe they had varying heights, actually. There was no clear indication of that.
1: Okay, because that's quite a significant difference. So 36 centimetres versus non-athletes managing 20 centimetres. How high could you guys jump? What do you reckon, Andrada?
7: I think I would fall into the non-athletes category.
1: I might join you in the non-athletes category. I'm in the studio now, and that's about 20 centimetres. I can do about 10.
7: That's good enough.
8: I'll give it a go too. Yeah, I think I did about 10 as well.
1: This is the BBC World Service. Welcome to Hopping on the Radio. Okay, so Maasai doing 36 centimetres is suddenly actually very impressive. How can they jump so high when doing repetitive hops?
8: Well, Manu, according to the research article, their findings concluded that the Maasai's cultural practices enhance musculoskeletal adaptation from an early age, so they are also more consistent in their jumps, likely reflecting a long-term adaptation to hopping from a young age.
1: Okay, so it's kind of just like many things, like playing the piano. If you do it a lot, you get good at it. Andrada?
7: My parents did not allow me to jump on the bed and to use the springs. And now,
1: now
7: I
1: you're
7: have an
1: ruined.
7: Argument.
1: Your yes. hopping career is non-existent, Andrada.
7: So dear parents, do allow your children to hop on the bed when they want to.
1: And Michael, the community where you're from in Kenya also has a traditional dance that involves jumping and a load of acrobatics, right?
8: Yes, Marnie. This is the Kamba community here in Kenya. And there's a dance style in the community which was a commonly featured dance performance during the national celebrations events decades ago. It involves a lot of jumping, somersaults, flips, cartwheels, tumbling passes, and other acrobatic styles. Now, I have never danced it because it required real stamina and skill, but when I saw people performing the dance, what I found interesting was that it included middle-aged people as well, both men and women, who are able to execute those acrobatics seamlessly and almost effortlessly.
1: It is what it's one of those things. There are so many dances that I'm currently thinking about, and also things like, I don't know, ice skating that require particular movements from your body. And I think if you grow up with it, then you're fine. Andrada, is there a jumping, somersault, acrobatic dancing style in Romania?
7: Well, there is one. It's called Kalushari, and it's from my region, and it's performed by men. Most of the acrobatics, and it even involves throwing some sticks up in the air and hoping to catch them.
1: Oh, we've got something similar in the UK. We've got Morris dancing, which is traditionally done by men. And in fact, historically, women weren't allowed to do it, which obviously means that now that there's kind of rebel groups of entirely female Morris dancers. But it does involve sticks and handkerchiefs and jumps and shin bells, which I think are going to be next season's trend. I think everyone's going to have them. Anyway, Michael, thank you so much for bringing Maasai jumping skills as measured by science to our attention.
8: Thank you, Marnie.
1: Listeners, if you'd like to get in touch about anything that you've heard us talking about on the show today, you can email unexpected@bbc.co.uk or you can WhatsApp. You can send us messages and voice notes to +44 330 678 3080. You can even write to us. I do love a postcard. Please send them to Unexpected Elements, BBC World Service, Cardiff CF10 for GA in the UK. And we like to make space to read out some of our favourite messages that arrive in the inbox. We've got one here from Jay Thompson in South Carolina about a programme we made a couple of weeks ago where we discussed pareidolia. I don't know, Michael Andrada, if you're aware of that. It's where you see faces in inanimate objects, so buildings and cheese graters. Andrada, do you want to read this?
7: Sure. They say, I bought and drove Saturn vehicles, six of them, because, well, they had a grill that looked like a friendly female face. When the company was bought up and changed design to a mean face, I quit buying them.
1: I'm currently Googling Saturn car grill. There's just something about how the lights and the grill are arranged that make it look like it's smiling. I totally get why people would go for that. Now, last week we got a bit derailed. Shock horror that does happen on this show. We were talking about dogs on public transport. Do you remember this, Andrada?
7: I do. I was mentioning dogs in my part of the world, seen or photographed riding the subway or the buses.
1: And a couple of listeners emailed in to tell us about Eclipse, who is a black Labrador mix that was famous in Seattle for riding the buses. Now, according to Bea, Eclipse would normally take the bus with her owner to the local dog park a few times a week. And one day, Eclipse's owner took too long smoking at the bus stop and missed the bus. Eclipse boarded the bus without his knowledge and was found at the dog park four stops away. After that, she'd make two or three solo trips to the park each week. And Paul tells us that Eclipse would ride looking out of the window and at the appropriate time, trot up, bang the door to be let out at the dog park, where she'd happily play until picked up by her owner. Now, I can never resist a dog story, so that is fantastic. I researched a bit more on Eclipse. It turns out she even became the brand ambassador for Seattle's Public Transport Authority. Well done. It's not just dogs that travel on public transport. We've had an email from Kathy who says, your story about dogs taking buses really had me laughing. It reminded me of this great version about birds taking trains in Sydney. And Kathy has sent us a link to a recent story on ABC News, which says that two minor birds catch the train from Linfield to Artimon every day and then travel back. So there are birds doing a commute in Sydney, which is impressive. Do you think they know that it's the same thing as flying from A to B? Because if I could fly, I definitely wouldn't get the bus.
7: Maybe they are wired to conserve energy, and this is a way of of saving calories, maybe.
1: Yeah, that's true. I mean, we've been talking about animals having different personalities when it comes to our squirrel expert earlier, but it's true with a lot of, I've heard this from a lot of zoologists, particularly like if they're tagging particular animals, some of them will roam for miles and some of them just don't move at all.
8: Yeah, I remember going up to this place where they have elephant orphans, and I learned from the keepers as you're walking with them that they all have their different personalities. And just like people, they would tell me. So I think there's some of them probably who are okay to walk. Some of them, well, you know, just want to take the bus. So, yeah.
1: This is the point where I should say that, yes, we are a science show, but we are also a broad church and we love people's stories about animals on public transport. So if anyone has anything that they'd like to send in on that or any topic, we do read all your messages, and sorry if we can't feature all of them in the programme. The email address to send us your musings is unexpected@bbc.co.uk. Still to come, we get in a spin over spider silk and start living the high life. That's coming up after this.
9: Ella here, back with the answer to the quiz. Earlier, I asked you which of these diseases has lower rates among people living 1,500 metres above sea level. A. Diabetes, B. Chronic kidney disease, C. Osteoporosis. And the answer is A. Diabetes. Diabetes is caused when there is too much sugar in your blood due to a problem with the hormone insulin, which allows your cells to take up glucose. Research from earlier this year suggests that red blood cells absorb much more glucose from the bloodstream when oxygen is scarce, so they effectively act as sugar sponges at higher altitudes and compensate for faulty insulin. It's unclear exactly why this happens, but it may be a side effect of red blood cells changing their metabolism so they can deliver oxygen more efficiently. Well done if you got that right. If not, better luck next time.
1: As well as letters and emails, you lot also send messages pleading with us to find answers to the science questions that keep you up at night. It's Ask the Unexpected time. This week, our question comes from an anonymous listener. Andrada, would you do the honours and read this?
10: Sure. They say, I have a pet spider that I've named Stanley, who lives behind a shelf in my kitchen. Stanley resides in an elaborate web. When a fly is ensnared in the web, Stanley comes sprinting out across the web to grab it, then sprints back again. This got me wondering, why don't spiders get stuck in their own webs?
1: Thank you. That is a great question, and luckily we know entomologist Dr. Tim Cockrell and could ask him why Stanley doesn't get stuck in its own web.
11: Spiders have a few mechanisms that lead to them being able to walk around in their web without getting stuck. The first point is that not all of the spider's web is sticky. So if you've watched a spider making its web, those beautiful orb webs that are a bit like the spokes of a bicycle wheel with a structure and the spiral in the middle, the spider makes its web and makes this incredible structure first of all. And then the last thing that it does is it goes around again and it attaches an extra layer of sticky silk to the web. So most of the web itself is not sticky. And so the simplest way that a spider avoids getting stuck in its web is that it just knows where to walk. But it gets more complicated than that, though, because if a spider had to rely on just walking on the right bits of its web, well, then it would probably get tripped up every now and then. And so spiders have evolved a number of mechanisms so that if they do touch the sticky parts of their web, well, they can avoid getting stuck. One of them is that spiders' legs are covered in very fine and finely branched hairs. And so as a spider touches a sticky part of its web, it's not the entire leg that is touching the stickiness, it's just the tips of these hairs. And so a very small surface area means that it's much less likely to get stuck. But there's some quite recent research that says that spiders also have another trick up their sleeve, which is that their legs are coated in a kind of non-stick surface, a bit like a non-stick frying pan, which means that if they do touch the sticky parts of their web, they can pull their legs away without it getting stuck. Scientists know that this is the case because they've done experiments with spiders where they washed off the non-stick coating and then all of a sudden the spider's legs start sticking to the sticky bits of the web.
1: That is fantastic knowledge there from Tim. Amazing stuff. Andrada, Michael, how do you feel about living with spiders?
8: For me, I find, like, for example, when I go over to a rural home in eastern Kenya, some of the spiders out there, I mean, whoa, I think they have a role to play in nature. Let me let them be. I try my best.
1: Andrada, do you take a similar approach of let them be, but let them be somewhere quite far away?
10: Well, I think spiders in Romania are not as terrifying as the ones Michael mentioned, but I simply let them be.
8: I don't know if any one of you has seen the king baboon spider. I mean, just the name itself, it describes to you our kind of spider this is. And this is a spider that is found here in Kenya. So it's a tarantula. The ones I've seen, I think, are on the ground, sort of orangey-browny in color. Yeah, they look like you need to leave them alone.
10: I mean, it's kind of cute. It's like a Labrador. That's fluffy, and it's the size of someone's palm.
8: My sister had a specific scream for spider. So I knew when I was growing up, if my sister screamed a certain way, I knew there's a spider somewhere.
1: That is useful non-language-based information. Thank you, Michael and Andrada. And also thank you to our anonymous listener for the question, and thank you, Dr. Tim Cockerell, for the answer. Each week, I have the chance to add some science story to the week's theme with the help of the BBC's Secret Vault of Past Programmes, which only very special people are allowed in. This time, I was hunting for science stories of life up in the atmosphere. This show started with a tightrope walk, or a slackrope walk, 120 metres above the busy streets of Seoul. That's one thing. But other animals can get higher no problemo. From our sister show, Crowd Science, here's presenter Alex Lathbridge trying to work out with Dr. Jason Chapman how high an insect can fly.
12: Okay, so how high are all those insects flying?
13: The majority of those insects are concentrated between about 100 metres and about 600 or 700, maybe 800 metres. So pretty high. We do see small numbers going a little bit higher than this, and we can see them up to about 1.5 kilometres above the ground, but that's quite small numbers.
1: So that's most insects, the bulk of which you can find higher than our highline daredevil, Jan Roos, but lower, far lower than an aeroplane. Now, Alex Lathbridge was back with another Crowd Science looking at how high birds fly. From it, in a pleasing case of double nominative determinism, here's Dr. Lucy Hawkes from Exeter University talking about climber and biologist Larry Swan struggling to the summit of a remote mountain in the Himalayas when a bird-shaped surprise joined him.
14: And he describes how he was listening to the usual silence at those altitudes. But he says a sound came, a quiet hum muffled by distance. And suddenly I knew I'd heard it before. Coming from the stars above me, I heard the honking of bar-headed geese. And he stands there amazed about seeing these geese flying directly over the summit of the fifth highest mountain on Earth, Mount Makalu. It was as if they were ignoring the normal rules of physiology and defying the impossibility of respiration at that height by wasting their breath with honking conversation. When you're one of these first people that's ever been to these incredible altitudes, and to be there, to struggle so hard to be there, to have so much equipment and then just to see some geese, to have them kind of like just chomp on past you, you must be like, what am I seeing? It must be extraordinary. And so it kind of put them in the Guinness Book of Records, but between his observation and also another climber called George Lowe, who'd seen bar-headed geese flying over the summit of Everest, they just kind of entered into the Guinness Book of Records there and sat there for many, many decades as the world's highest flying bird.
1: So I should say that that record has been swiped by a vulture, the Rupel's vulture, in a rather unpleasant way, which, sorry, I'm going to share with you. It collided with an aircraft over Ivory Coast in 1973, and the plane was fine, but the endangered vulture was very much not fine. And after picking the bits out of the aeroplane, they identified what species it was and worked out that it had been flying to collide with the aeroplane at 37,000 feet. So that's nearly 11,300 metres. And so that's why the Rupel's vulture has the world record. Now, we are still talking about the first layer of the atmosphere here, the troposphere. And that's where almost all the animals, the weather, the water mass, the air mass, all lives there. It's a busy place. But let's carry on going upwards, past the stratosphere in its ozone layer, past the mesosphere, which is where meteors burn up, and you get to a part of the thermosphere called the ionosphere. And solar physicists once described the ionosphere as the ignorosphere because they know so little about it. And from 2018, here's an episode of Science in Action with host Roland Pease talking to meteorologist Chris Scott about this ignorosphere.
15: The ionosphere is the electrified part of the Earth's upper atmosphere, so it extends from about 60 miles upwards out into space. And it's generated when sunlight, extreme ultraviolet and X-ray radiation from the sun is absorbed by our atmosphere and it electrifies the gases there.
16: And I remember when I first listened to the World Service in remote parts of the world, I'd hear this sort of crackly sound and it was fading and horrible. But I was hearing it thanks to the ionosphere.
15: Yes, so the ionosphere was used to transmit radio signals around the world. And the reason for that is that the characteristics of this electrified layer are such that they reflect shortwave radio. So we would use the ionosphere to bounce these signals over the horizon and to locations much further away. And the reason that it would fade in and out and crackle and whistle is that the ionosphere isn't a perfect mirror. There will be waves rippling through it. And as we've discovered, there are disturbances within it. And those would cause the signal to be affected in some way.
1: So that was a little clip about the ionosphere. But I said I was searching for life up in the atmosphere. And the ignorosphere is where many of our satellites and the International Space Station live. So this is where I've found my highest flying insect, in the fruit fly lab of the ISS.
17: My name is Sharmila Bhattacharya. I'm the program scientist for space biology at NASA headquarters, and I have been helping send fruit flies to space. Flies actually have a genetic makeup that's similar to humans and other mammalian systems. So measuring the changes that we see in terms of behavior, changes in muscle function, changes in heart function, when you're limited for space, when you're limited for mass of how much material you can send to space, organisms like the fruit fly turn out to be extremely valuable for doing our research.
1: I should say that that clip was also from the same crowd science we heard first, which is how high can insects fly? Am I cheating? Does that count? If you get a fly on the International Space Station, does that count as high flying flight?
8: I think it goes both ways because, well, you were taken there not with your own flight strength, but on the other hand, you are there. You know, if you do end up as a human on Mars, you are on Mars. You are like out on Mars, even if you didn't walk there. So I think the same for fruit flies. Yes, we should give them that credit.
10: And ultimately, Marty, isn't the International Space Station just a big bus that's traveling fast? So if we care about dogs traveling by bus or by train, then I think fruit flies, they should count.
1: Brilliant. Okay. So, what have we learnt over the course of the show? Well, we've looked into high-rise buildings and how they stay up. We've delved into the brains of folks that like doing dangerous stuff to find out why. We've marvelled at the Maasai's athletic abilities and spiders' amazing talents for not getting stuck in the high lines they've spun themselves. It's high time we left. We've come to the end of the show. I should thank this week's panel. In Bucharest, Romania, Andrada Fiscatan, thank you so much.
10: Mulțumesc, Marnie.
1: And in Nairobi, Kenya, Michael Koloki, it's been a pleasure. Thank you.
8: High five, everyone. Kwaheri.
1: High fives all round. I'm Marnie Chesterton. The producer was Alice Lipscomb-Southwell with Ella Hubber and Robbie Wojciechowski. Do join us next week. There'll probably be more unexpected elements.

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1: I'm Tanya Beckett. 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This week on The Inquiry, we're asking, can middle powers reshape the world?
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5: Welcome to NewsHour from the BBC World Service. I'm Rebecca Kesby. Today, another Houthi strike on Riyadh's main airport following yesterday's attack, which killed 13 and injured more than 300. Do the Saudis still have the capability to protect key sites?
6: This is now much more direct and much more unsettling to everyday life in a way that the Iran-focused leg of this conflict was not.
5: A major search operation underway off the coast of Djibouti as a boat full of migrants hoping to reach Yemen sinks. Why do so many make the treacherous journey?
7: It's tragic. There are so many dangers. We do talk to migrants, you know, about the danger sometimes, but the determination to go there makes me think that nothing can really stop them.
5: Also, will India's cockroach junta party make a play for parliamentary seats? And how did a valuable Chinese artefact smash itself at the British Museum? First, the news.
8: BBC News with Eileen McHugh. The main airport in the Saudi capital Riyadh has been hit by a projectile fired by the Houthis in Yemen for the second day in a row. Officials said the attack caused a fire and injuries but gave no casualty figures. Access to Yemen is difficult, but our senior international correspondent Orla Geeran has been allowed in and gave us this update from the port city of Aden.
9: It's a very major attack which has sent shockwaves. The Houthis have managed to strike not only an economically important target by hitting the airport in Riyadh, but also a very politically sensitive target. One of the big questions now is, what does President Trump do? He will be under growing pressure from Saudi Arabia, who are close allies, to get more involved. Now, that has been something he has resisted, and he would probably prefer to resist it again. He has the US midterms coming up, and getting involved in another foreign war will not be popular with American voters.
8: President Zelensky of Ukraine says he supports an energy ceasefire with Russia that's been announced by President Trump. But he said it was important for Russia to also support the ceasefire, and he was awaiting details from the Americans. So far, there's been no comment from Moscow. Here's Vitaly Shevchenko of BBC Monitoring.
10: The past history of this war is littered with failed ceasefires. So if this ceasefire were to go ahead, it would be totally at odds with Russia's previous behaviour. And also, it has to be said that Donald Trump has not given Vladimir Putin any reason at all to stop attacking Ukraine, to rethink his whole strategy of waging war.
8: Almost 140 migrants are now known to have been killed when their boat capsized off the coast of Djibouti. The International Organization for Migration says search and rescue operations are continuing for 84 people still missing. The boat was carrying more than 300 migrants from Djibouti to Yemen when it sank. Richard Kagoi told us more details.
11: If you look at the statistics by the International Organization for Migration, just this year alone, about 178,000 people have just arrived in Djibouti. That's between the month of January and October. And since September the 10th, there are about 20,000 people who have crossed just from neighboring Ethiopia into Djibouti. It's about a 20-kilometer separation between Djibouti and Yemen. And despite the fact that actually there's a war in Yemen, but they're risking it all just to try their luck.
8: Richard Kagoi reporting from Nairobi. This is the latest world news from the BBC. Leaders of India's youth-led cockroach movement have accused police in the capital, Delhi, of using excessive force during protests against the national election chief. One of them, Suraf Das, said the government of the Prime Minister Narendra Modi was at war with its own citizens. Police say they have a duty to ensure safety for key government buildings and residents of the city. The British Prime Minister, Andy Burnham, says he wants to set the record straight that Russia did interfere in the 2016 referendum that saw Britain leave the European Union. This is the first time a UK Prime Minister has said Moscow sought to sway that vote. Mr Burnham was speaking to the BBC.
12: I asked the question coming into Downing Street, well, was there interference in the 2016 referendum from Russia? And I've had the clear answer that yes, there was. Alan, these things are important now to put clearly on the record. I think we've been too much on the back foot on that, actually, and we haven't informed people sufficiently about the extent to which people are seeking to disrupt the political process from overseas.
8: Kenyan health officials say they have quarantined 108 people who had contact with a man who died from Ebola last Monday. The health ministry says it set up isolation beds in the capital, Nairobi, and in the cities of Eldoret and Mombasa. Kenya has no active Ebola cases nor restrictions on trade, travel or public gatherings. Manchester City Football Club have defied a hostile reception by Liverpool fans, beating their host 3-0 in their first match since being found guilty of multiple breaches of financial rules by the English Premier League. Liverpool fans lined the streets to greet the visitors with chants of cheats, while merchandise stalls carried flags and scarves mocking City's financial scandal. City continue to protest their innocence and have appealed the judgment. BBC News.
5: Hello and welcome to NewsHour, live from the BBC World Service in London. I'm Rebecca Kesby. Coming up today, we'll be hearing from a defiant student protester in India just minutes after she left police detention.
13: We, of course, have a right to protest, and we have a right to protest anywhere that we want, on the street, in the park, in front of a public office. But what we've been witnessing in this country for the past few years, over a decade, is that the space for protest is increasingly shrinking.
5: More on that to come, but we begin the programme in Saudi Arabia, where another Houthi strike has hit King Khalid International Airport, the main airport in the capital, Riyadh, raising questions about the kingdom's ability to defend its key military and civilian sites. It follows a major strike on Riyadh Airport yesterday, in which 13 people were killed, more than 300 injured. The Saudi Civil Aviation Authority says Dammam Airport on the east coast of the country has also been hit. The Iranian-backed Houthis, who are fighting a civil war in Yemen against the Saudi-backed internationally recognised government, have also issued a warning today, saying they view all airports, all airlines and the entire Saudi airspace as potential targets. It's been difficult to get the details from the ground inside Saudi Arabia, but a short time ago we got through to Matthew Martin, who's the Saudi bureau chief for the Semaphore, a global news website there.
6: So we've seen, you know, over the past few days, we have had attacks starting to increase in pace. And then around 3 p.m. yesterday, we had the most significant attack on the King Khalid International Airport, the main terminal in the capital of Saudi Arabia, Riyadh. This came into somewhere between Terminal 3 and 4, we think it landed. And this has resulted in 12 people killed, which is a mixture of nationalities, including four Saudis, there's an American, Egyptian, Jordanians, Palestinians and Syrians in there as well. And there is, we know of 309 people who have been wounded so far, some of those critically. So unfortunately, that death toll could climb in coming days. And this has obviously led to some serious damage at the airport, which is now completely suspended operations right now. We've had hundreds of flights being cancelled. Airlines are cancelling flights into Riyadh for the next few days, some even and longer, depending on their approach to the security situation. Mm-hmm. And then this has all been followed by this afternoon around 5:30 local time. There was another strike on the airport, which details on this are quite limited at the moment, but we do know that there has been a fire at the airport from this latest strike, that there are more injuries. We don't know how many at this stage. All we know is that the authorities have been tackling a fire at the site and trying to get that put out and assess what this means for their attempts to try and get the airport fixed up and back online.
5: Right. I mean, Matthew, you mentioned just how many casualties there were in that initial strike yesterday. Are the local hospitals able to cope? That's a huge wave of casualties all coming in at the same time.
6: Yeah, so what we have seen is there's been a large number of ambulances which were heading down to the airport yesterday in the wake of this strike. We've also seen a lot of helicopters which were going over to the site and were airlifting those injured out and taking them to some of the government hospitals. And I mean, typically what would happen here is that the government hospitals would deal with emergency cases, and some of the private sector hospitals tend to deal with, you know, lesser cases. Mm-hmm. And so we've seen certainly reports of some of the private hospitals taking in 20, 30, 40 patients in some of them, which gives some sort of indication, I think, that the government hospitals were being filled up with some of the more critical cases. And so some of the less critical were being handed over to the private sector hospitals here. And as you say, like this, some of these are reported as being in a critical condition. So it does seem like, sadly, we may see this death toll start to rise over coming days, depending on how the treatment of some of these injuries continues.
5: And in terms of Saudi defence, clearly this is a key site for the whole country, the main airport in Riyadh. Was there an attempt to intercept these attacks? I mean, the Saudis have been successful in doing that over the past 8-9 months of the war with Iran. But what does it tell us that these missiles, it seems, or projectiles were able to get through?
6: Yeah, look, this is the question that I think is on everybody's minds right now is, as you mentioned, during the first 6 months or so, you know, particularly that first couple of months when the conflict was Iran was at its peak, the interception rate did seem to be very high. It was in the 90%+ range. And it was quite rare to see attacks getting through and actually hitting targets. The last few days, if we look at what we've seen the Houthis being able to, first of all, strike a fuel storage depot at the airport, then they struck a warehouse at the airport, then they struck a plane on the tarmac, then they have struck the terminal building whilst it was in operation, and they've now struck the terminal building again today. So over the last 5-6 days, maybe a little longer, we've seen a succession of successful attacks, which does seem to indicate that either the Saudis have been unable to intercept, or that the interceptors have been getting to such a low level now that they're having to take a more nuanced view in terms of what do they try and intercept and what do they let through. And at the moment, I think it's unclear really what the answer to that is. Obviously, the state of interceptors in the Middle East has been a subject of intense debate since the conflict, because there has been hundreds of these launched into the air to take out the attacks that have been coming through. But how many the Saudi Arabia and the rest of the Gulf states actually have is a very closely guarded national security secret.
5: That's Matthew Martin, Saudi Bureau Chief for Semaphore Global News website, speaking to us earlier from Riyadh. Well, with the conflict escalating between Saudi Arabia and the Houthis in Yemen, it might seem strange that so many migrants are still so desperate to reach the Arabian Peninsula, they're prepared to risk the war and undertake a very dangerous journey across the sea to get there. A major rescue operation is still underway to find any survivors after a boat capsized earlier today just off the coast of Djibouti on the Horn of Africa, just the other side of the Red Sea from Yemen. It's thought the boat was overcrowded with migrants, mostly from Ethiopia, hoping to reach Gulf states through war-torn Yemen. 140 people have died. More than 80 are still missing. 82 people were rescued. They were all Ethiopian. I've been speaking to Alex Kwasak. He's the chief of mission for the International Organization for Migration in Djibouti.
7: Well, unfortunately, it happens very close to Obok. I mean, maybe 1 hour away by road on the north of Obok in a beach, which is close to a village called Gerere. And it happens just because, unfortunately, the boat was overcrowded. It was a very small embarkation. According to our estimation, 305 migrants went into the boat. It was way too much according to the size of the boat. It's this type of local boats that are being used to some trades, usually between the coast of Yemen and Djibouti.
14: Typically, how dangerous is this stretch of water? Can you talk us through that?
7: It's very dangerous. The whole corridor is very dangerous. It's mostly a corridor that's being used by migrants from the east of Africa to go through the Bab el-Mandeb Strait, then go to Yemen with the goal to reach Gulf countries. So the idea is very much to, most of the time, to cross Yemen and then go further all the way to Saudi Arabia with a wish to get a better economic life. It's very dangerous on the road because we're talking about very hazardous weather conditions, very hot weather to cross some of these desertic areas. And obviously, you have also the danger at sea, especially during time when you have heavy winds.
14: And this whole area is now subject to military attacks. And in Yemen itself, of course, as we're hearing in the news, there is a state of civil war. So, I mean, what does that tell us about the people who are prepared to make that journey?
7: They're so determined to go, despite of the danger. It's very heartbreaking to see all the danger they're ready to take just with the goal to get better opportunities. Some know what's happening in Yemen. When we talk to them, they're aware that there is war, but regardless, they still want to take the risk. But you also have many migrants who have no idea what's happening in Yemen because of this lack of information.
14: So we think most of the people on board were Ethiopian, which also is suffering from armed conflict at the moment. Can you tell us anything of what we know about where they've come from and why they're trying to get away?
7: We mostly work with the survivors. We know that all of the survivors were Ethiopians. We assume that everybody on the boats were Ethiopians. We didn't discuss about the reason that pushed them to leave, because this journey has been going on, unfortunately, for 4 years. And we know that there is push factors from Ethiopia that may push them to make such decision, which is about better economic opportunities and better life. Just 1 week ago, we were called by the authorities in Djibouti because there were a group of stranded migrants between the border of Ethiopia and Djibouti. And we quickly reached there to provide emergency water, emergency food, emergency health assistance. So the risks are at all levels. What's very striking is, like, many of them are also minors. You see a lot of young kids, sometimes 16, 17 years old, which are not accompanied by any adults. So the risks are really at different levels. And I would like to know how many of them make the journey, to be very honest. I don't know. I don't know how many are getting stranded in Yemen. We know some decide to return. We are lacking a little bit of the food pictures because of the conditions in Yemen, where we don't have the access we used to have for this very vulnerable population.
14: Understood. In terms of the local authorities that would be tasked in trying to help today to try to find survivors, I mean, what are they able to do to either stop these migrants setting off in unsafe conditions, in unsafe boats, or to help with the rescue?
7: They've been very much mobilized on the rescue. I know they were the first on the site. I mean, I was there as well, like just yesterday. It's completely heartbreaking to see all these bodies on the beach. They immediately came in order to first try to rescue whoever could be rescued. We found some migrants who were lost in the desert, so I think the priority was to provide them with food, water, I mean, just human contact for some of them. I mean, we met a migrant yesterday who could not even speak, and it's a lot of work that needs to be carried on, not only to deal with the survivor, but also to deal with the burying the migrants that unfortunately lost their life.
14: It's a tragedy. But Alex, I mean, if anyone was listening who was considering making this journey, what would you say to them?
7: It's tragic. There's so many dangers. We do talk to migrants. We do try to do sharing some information about the danger sometimes, but the determination to go there makes me think that nothing can really stop them sometimes. What I would like to advocate is for safe pathways. We know that they will make the journey regardless. We know that in some countries they do need some workers, and we need to find a better way in order to ensure that migrants can get some job opportunities without going through these tragic journeys.
14: That's Alex Kwasak there, Chief of Mission for the International Organization for Migration in Djibouti, on the news that at least 140 people have been killed in that boat capsizing just off the coast of Djibouti, just across from Yemen. We've had more news in from Saudi Arabia saying that the anti-Houthi coalition has intercepted a drone in the east of Saudi Arabia in the past few minutes. Coming up later in the programme, we're going to hear how a shark attack changed one woman's life.
15: Life will never be the same, but life is also so good. I have no anger about this shark attack at all.
14: More on that story in about 25 minutes. Our headlines this hour, as we've been hearing, another projectile has hit the main airport in Riyadh as the Houthis in Yemen continue their missile attacks on Saudi Arabia. And rescuers have found dozens more bodies off the coast of Djibouti after a boat carrying migrants to Yemen capsized.

0: This is Rebecca Kesby with NewsHour live from the BBC in London. Now, in the past few hours, there's been quite a lot of confusion over a reported energy ceasefire between Russia and Ukraine. It was announced by US President Donald Trump, who declared that an energy ceasefire had been agreed between the two sides. This is on social media. Ukrainian President Volodymyr Zelensky responded saying he would welcome that idea, but that it was the first he'd heard about it. Then shortly after that, Russia attacked a power plant in Kyiv, and we also hear they bombed Ukraine's eastern city of Kharkiv as well. So is there any kind of agreement? Let's see what we can find out with the BBC's Dan Johnson, who joins us live from Kyiv. Dan, what is going on?
1: Yeah, a lot of confusion, a lot of back and forth. This came as a bit of a

0: Question is, will this be adhered to? And we've had no response yet from the Russians in terms of an official comment. But certainly, this underlines that even if there is to be a cessation of attacks on energy, the war goes on, and there are still air raids. There have been two on Kyiv this evening. We've had drone attacks, and in Kharkiv, in the northeast of the country, there's been an attack on a shop there that has killed three people, injured more than 20, and the power station of Kharkiv is also burning this evening. So Ukrainians are already wondering whether this is realistic and whether it's going to hold. Even if it does not mean an end to the war.
1: And Dan, all this comes a day after Mr. Trump said that Ukraine needs a new leader. He was very critical again of President Zelensky, who earlier today said he would happily organise elections if Russia committed to a 60-day ceasefire. I mean, there's been a lot of back and forth today.
0: Yeah, it's been a tense weekend of fractured US-Ukraine relations in particular. Ever since Donald Trump announced that he was lifting the restrictions on Russian diesel exports, the Ukrainians were angered by that. They feel that Donald Trump, again, has favoured Vladimir Putin, who started this war, over the Ukrainians, who will say they're just trying to defend their country. So there was anger from President Zelensky towards Donald Trump. Donald Trump responded, saying that perhaps Ukraine needed a new president and should have elections. President Zelensky's initial response to that was, well, if I see a prolonged ceasefire, maybe I will get round to organising an election and seeing about my own future. But then that's all been superseded by this announcement of an energy ceasefire by Donald Trump on Truth Social. The main questions now are, will that hold? Will the Russians respect it? But then what does it mean for the rest of the war and the other targets that Russia will presumably continue to try to strike?
1: More questions than answers at this point, Dan. Thank you so much for joining us live from Kyiv. That's our Kyiv correspondent, Dan Johnson, there. Next, to a very strange incident at the British Museum here in London. Staff are said to be totally baffled as to how a Qin period porcelain bowl was smashed in room 95 of the museum when no one was actually in it. What's even more curious is that there's no damage to the casing where the bowl was being kept, no failure, it seems, to the shelf it was on, but the bowl, which is said to be worth a considerable amount, is totally smashed. Understandably, the incident has sparked great concern in China. And for more details on this, I spoke to Jian Shuhua, who's an independent curator based in London and director of Chinese Porcelain Across the Sea, a documentary series about exported Chinese porcelain. First, she told me more about this particular bowl.
2: It's a large bowl, about 22 centimetres. They are 17th century Kangxi period porcelain, but imitate the Ming Dynasty 16th-15th century taste. They are quite rare. They were made during the turning point around 1680. China were in civil war. It changed from Ming Dynasty to Qing Dynasty. Kangxi Emperor became the emperor at the age of 7. At the time, Kangxi Emperor wanted to win over a lot of the Han scholar and government official. So he encouraged the revival of the classic Ming style. The porcelain this time damaged is a Kangxi period copy.
1: So it's a real tragedy that this has happened, but also a complete mystery. Now, I don't know whether you've seen the pictures of the shards of the bowl, but it's very strange because nothing else seems to be damaged in any way. The shelf that it was on is not damaged. There's no sort of obvious way that it would have happened, as we're told nobody was in the room when it happened. But it looks destroyed. Have you seen the pictures? What do you think happened?
2: I've seen the picture online, and strangely, I was in the British Museum in the same room doing my documentary film about Chinese export porcelain about end of April this year. And then we have to film before the audience come in, and we can see all the porcelain were well looked after, well displayed. So it's really a mystery.
1: I don't know what the reaction's been like in China, but I should imagine there's quite a lot of anger that this has happened?
2: Yes, I can see from the social media, people will say that, well, you should return the porcelain to us. But I don't think the provenance of the porcelain has any problem. I think Sir Percival David acquired his porcelain collection between about 1916, 1917.
1: So this is the British official.

0: who brought it to Britain, however that may have happened. We're not quite sure. Yeah.
1: No, I think Percival David, he is a Sinhalese. Around 1917 to 1950, he bought all the important Chinese porcelain collection. During this period of time, he actually negotiated with the Yim Yip Band, which is a very important band, because after the Boxer Rebellion in 1901, the Qing court, Empress Cixi and the last Emperor Puyi, they faced severe financial strain to secure loan to maintain the court and their lifestyle, as well as to pay for all the military costs. They repeatedly use rare imperial treasure, especially the imperial porcelain from the Forbidden City, and then deposit them in the bank to get a large loan. However, they were unable to return the loan.
0: Okay.
1: So eventually the bank have to sell all the royal porcelain collection. I think this is how Sir Percival David negotiated with the bank, successfully purchased all this rare imperial treasure.
0: Right, and so that was how it was acquired. I mean, we are hearing from the British Museum that they're promising to restore this bowl, but looking at it, I mean, it looks so damaged. Is it going to be possible? I know this is a bit of an area of expertise of yours as well. Do you think it's going to be possible to fix it?
1: Yes, of course. It's very likely they can fix it. I think the first time that Chinese porcelain got serious damage, it's in 2004. Three large Kangxi vases in the Fitzwilliam Museum in Cambridge University were smashed. They were able to restore, and now on display, the porcelain conservation technique is very advanced now. I'm sure that all these damaged pieces will be restored and go back to display. I think their educational function will never lose. People can still view the damage unless they use a professional ultraviolet light or X-ray. Otherwise, for naked eyes, people will not notice the mark.
0: Which is good news. Jan Shuhua, their Chinese porcelain expert.
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0: Still to come, will India's cockroach junta party go into mainstream politics and challenge for parliamentary seats? We'll hear from a leading figure in the protests who was one of thousands arrested yesterday. Also, how difficult is it to work in the US diplomatic and military services when the commander-in-chief changes his mind so frequently? And we're going to go back to the heady days of the 1990s. It's all coming up after the news.
8: BBC News with Eileen McHugh. The main airport in the Saudi capital Riyadh has been hit by a projectile fired by the Houthis in Yemen for a second consecutive day. The Iranian-backed Houthis say they've also targeted another Saudi airport as well as oil facilities. President Volodymyr Zelensky of Ukraine says he supports an energy ceasefire with Russia, unexpectedly announced by President Trump. But he said it was important for Russia to also support the truce. Almost 140 migrants have drowned when their boat, carrying more than 300 people, capsized off Djibouti. The route is used by migrants trying to reach the Gulf states. Leaders of India's youth-led cockroach movement have accused police in Delhi of using excessive force during protests against the national election chief. One said Prime Minister Narendra Modi's government was at war with its own citizens. Kenyan health officials say they've quarantined 108 people who had contact with a man who died from Ebola. They've set up several hundred isolation beds. The Social Democratic Left in France have chosen Raphael Glucksmann as their candidate for next year's presidential election. He said he'd prevent what he called Trumpists, xenophobes and demagogues from seizing France. The British Prime Minister Andy Burnham says he wants to put the record straight that Russia did interfere in the 2016 referendum that saw Britain leave the European Union. He said he wanted to tell voters in Germany and France that some of their politics is instigated by enemies, namely Russia. And Manchester City Football Club have defied a hostile reception by Liverpool fans, beating their host 3-0. It was their first match since the English Premier League found them guilty of multiple breaches of financial rules. That's the latest BBC News.
0: Welcome back to NewsHour. Now, the 1990s stand out as a kind of golden decade for British culture. Now, 30 years on, there's no shortage of 90s nostalgia, even amongst people who weren't even alive at the time. The Tate Britain Art Museum here in London has just opened an exhibition to examine Cool Britannia, as it was dubbed. It's been curated by Edward Enninful, the former editor-in-chief of British Vogue, and the BBC's Eve Webster has been along to see it.
9: So let's walk into the 90s.
10: From the Tate Britain's latest exhibition, it's clear that London in the 90s was a time for working hard and partying even harder. Binka Peterson was a documentarian of the decade's rave scene, where people would meet in fields, abandoned warehouses, and have spontaneous dance parties, which could last for days.
9: I came to London at the age of 17, and that was made possible by the squatting scene. I found somewhere to live and didn't have to think immediately about getting a very well-paid job. So I had time to explore the culture of London and discovered initially dub reggae gigs, actually. Walking into rooms with huge speaker stacks and bass line hitting your chest. But then I heard about these raves that were starting to happen, and I was slightly scared to go to one at first, but I went and loved it. My experience of the rave scene was much more about community and creativity and people getting together.
11: Soho in the 90s was not what you see today. It was not commercialised in any way. We went to all the bars here, talking about creativity till the sun came up, and then you had to go to work.
10: I met the exhibition's curator, Edward Enninful, in Soho, central London. He was at the centre of the 90s London fashion scene. He was fashion director of ID magazine at 18 years old. And although he went on to be one of the most celebrated voices in fashion, editing British Vogue, he believes that the particular atmosphere of the 90s contributed to his trajectory.
11: When I started, you learn everything from a magazine. Now there's so many platforms. You know, you can have Snap, you can have TikTok. There's so many things that I don't know if I would have been able to navigate as easily as I did, one. I also don't know if I would have been able to recover from mistakes. Because when you're young and you're doing something, you're not perfect. But I was encouraged whenever I made a mistake to jump up and try again. But it was definitely wilder, rawer, and definitely more fun.
10: Back at the Tate, photographer Vinca warns against people looking at the decade through rose-tinted rave shades.
9: It's a choice, isn't it, to look back and look at something which looks more fun. And there was a lot going on back then that was bad too and dark. I had no female icons that I could think of, not like I do now. I'm not nostalgic. It was fun though. There's no doubt about that.
0: That's Eve Webster reliving the 1990s there. You're listening to NewsHour live from the BBC. I'm Rebecca Kesby. Now, there have been more arrests as protests have continued in major cities across India today. Supporters of the Gen Z-led Cockroach Junta Party, or CJP, are demanding the resignation of a top election official, Ganesh Kumar, over allegations of manipulating voters' lists, which the Election Commission has denied. Crucial state elections are due in just a few months' time. Yesterday, 7,000 people were arrested. Among them was PhD student Neha Bora from Jawaharlal Nehru University in Delhi. She's become the face of the protests this weekend in the city and spoke to me just a few minutes after being released from police custody.
12: We were all detained because we were said that it was not allowed, and BNS section 166 was in place, which meant that gatherings more than three people holding placards which showed a common intent, people speaking on megaphones or loudspeakers, people playing songs, people addressing gatherings. None of this was allowed, and action would be taken. It was prohibited, in fact. So we were taking out a march, and that's why we were detained.
0: So, Neha, I just want to be clear for our listeners around the world. I mean, there is a right to protest under the Indian constitution, isn't there?
12: We, of course, have a right to protest, and we have a right to protest anywhere that we want, on the street, in the park, in front of a public office. But what we've been witnessing in this country for the past few years, over a decade, is that the space for protest is increasingly shrinking. And in several cities, including Delhi, there are some designated protest places which have been designated by the Supreme Court. Now what is happening is when people are going to the police and telling them that we want to protest in this site designated by you, the police is not giving permission. Barricades have been erected. Entire central Delhi has been cordoned off for the use of common public, journalists or anyone for that matter. And that is what is happening, which is, of course, a violation of our right to protest.
0: So you were arrested along with hundreds of other people yesterday. I want to ask you how you were then treated when you were taken into custody, and have they charged you with anything?
12: No, they've not charged us with anything. Inside detentions, there wasn't much problem in the police station that I was in, but we found out that in several different police stations, common students, common citizens were beaten. That was the degree of crackdown we saw yesterday. And even today, several journalists, where I was detained, another journalist, woman journalist, was detained along with me even today.
0: These are serious allegations. Obviously, we don't have anyone from the police to counter them at this point. But I mean, is it your intention to challenge this legally?
12: There was a hearing today in the Supreme Court where the Supreme Court did tell the police and the security forces that this was excessive. So the Supreme Court also pulled up the police. This came out from the Supreme Court in the morning, but we see that in the afternoon and the evening, journalists have been detained. We've seen right-wing goons working with the police to help the police detain people who are protesting against the Election Commission. It's so funny that the right-wing goons are not being arrested while they're standing on the same road where, when common people are walking that road, they are being detained, even if they're not part of the protest. So this double standard that we are seeing, that is appalling as well.
0: Right. So, I mean, as you say, these most recent protests are against the revisions to the electoral roll. Is that all you want, or are you demanding that? And then you want other things. What will it take to stop these protests?
12: These protests are only going to stop once Ganesh Kumar, who's the chief election commissioner, he is removed from power. And what he has done is nothing short of treason against the common people of this country. He has abused the highest office of power to manipulate the electoral process in favor of one political party.
0: As one student protester, Neha Bora. Well, listening to that was Rajesh Joshi. He's a journalist based in Delhi and has been covering these protests. He gave me his assessment of what's been going on.
13: These protests are, in a way, unprecedented. In the past 12 years of Narendra Modi as the Prime Minister of India, there were two major movements. One farmers' movement a couple of years ago, and there was another movement, NTCAA, Citizens Amendment Act. Those were confined to Delhi. This movement is not confined to Delhi. It started in Delhi, but reports are coming. People were detained today also in Bombay and Goa. So this movement is not going to stop right here.
0: A quick word on what Neha told us about some of the violence. She referred to people having been beaten when they were detained. We can't verify that at this point. How's the mood been on the streets? Have you seen any sort of heavy-handed policing?
13: Yesterday, when I went to a place called Connaught Place, where these protesters had gathered, most of them are young people, 18 to 30, 35. They were being chased by police, then they were regrouping. So it was, you know, they were playing cat and mouse with the police. And the police would pull them from the crowd and shove them into the waiting vehicle very heavy-handedly. I mean, they were not showing any mercy. I witnessed that. But in July, there was blood on the streets and people were injured. This time, they have changed their tactics. They are being rough with women also, with male protesters also. But I did not witness any caning with, you know, hitting them with a rod or something.
0: Rajesh, how damaging is all this for the Prime Minister, Narendra Modi? Because earlier today, we heard from the CJP leader, Abhijit Dipke. He had some very strong words for Mr. Modi. He called him an embarrassment to the country, a coward and a bully.
13: You know, for the first time, the Narendra Modi government seems to be in a tight spot, really. In July, following the first round of the protests, the education minister, Dharmendra Pradhan, had to resign. And that was a very big thing for, you know, Narendra Modi's image is of that of a very decisive and very tough leader. It's his self-image and it's his projected image also. So when Dharmendra Pradhan resigned, it was perceived to be a defeat for the Modi government. Now, the Modi government has to decide whether the chief election commissioner stays or goes. If he resigns, if Gyanesh Kumar resigns, it would be perceived as Modi's defeat again.
0: Although, I mean, maybe he does need to offer another big scalp to help his own position.
13: Elections are coming up in Uttar Pradesh, a very important politically, very, very important state. And there are other states are also going in, elections. So for Narendra Modi, it's going to be a major, major challenge. His political party, the Bharatiya Janata Party, did not anticipate that this movement will go out of hand. These people were anticipating that, okay, this movement is going to fizzle out. It didn't fizzle out.
0: And do you see the CJP, the Cockroach Junta Party, becoming an organised political party that could end up in Parliament itself? Do you see that happening?
13: At the moment, they are not a registered political party, registered with the election commission. But all these people, the three leaders, the top leaders and their legal advisors, they are deeply political people. I think they have a political opinion and political vision also. It's not clear right now whether they are working in tandem with the Congress party and other opposition parties. But it seems that they are not making statements against one another. But eventually, if the Cockroach Janata Party decides to organize itself in a proper political party, then cracks will emerge between the opposition bloc, the Congress party and Samajwadi party and other parties vying for state power.
0: That's journalist Rajesh Joshi there speaking to us earlier from Delhi. Last month, Australia made global headlines when a 63-year-old man in the western city of Perth was killed by a great white shark. Despite incidents like this being really quite rare, Australia has seen a steady increase in shark attacks over the past three decades, which, considering sharks would prefer to eat seals, for example, than humans, might tell us something about their changing environment. NewsHour's Ryan Keane has been investigating.
14: In 2018, Justine Barwick left her home state of Tasmania to travel to the Whitsunday Islands, located off Australia's northeastern coast. Soon after, she set off on a yacht with her husband and friends. Tragedy unfolded.
15: It was about 5 to 5 on that afternoon, and I dived in. As I came back up and my head surfaced the water, that's when the shark attacked me.
14: Somehow, perhaps fueled by adrenaline, Justine managed to push herself away from what was likely a tiger shark and swim towards the stern of the yacht.
15: I tried to get up the swim ladder and I couldn't work out why my right leg wasn't working. But then when I got into the cockpit of the boat with some help from my husband and one of my friends, I looked down and I saw my thigh. All of the inside of my right thigh was gone. My femoral artery wasn't just severed, it was gone.
14: Her peers called the emergency services, who set off to help.
15: I was then taken to Mackay Base Hospital.
14: While shark attacks are declining across most of the globe, in Australia, they've been increasing over the past 30 years. In the 1990s, there were roughly 8 to 10 attacks per year there. Since the start of the 2020s, the case average has been in the high 20s. Jodie Rummer, a marine scientist at James Cook University in Queensland, explains why.
16: Those numbers are influenced by a lot of things. How many people are in the water, how incidents are reported, and, of course, where sharks are and where their prey are occurring. Climate change adds another layer to that. As the ocean warms, oxygen conditions change, habitats shift, and prey moves.
14: Not only does warmer water all around mean a shark's habitat can expand closer to human activity, but as the sea warms, it acidifies, affecting water visibility. Since sharks rely heavily on electroreception, the ability to sense the electrical signals of potential prey, it can be harder for them to tell a person apart from a seal or ray in these climatic conditions. Experts like Jodie also wish to emphasise that it's the environment around Australian sharks that has changed, not necessarily their behaviour.
16: I think what's really important when we talk about shark bite numbers is not to jump straight into the conclusion that sharks are becoming more aggressive. Shark bites are still extremely rare.
14: Justine agrees that we should be more understanding to sharks as she continues to process what happened to her 8 years on.
15: Life will never be the same, but life is also so good. I have no anger about this shark attack at all.
0: That's Justine Barwick there, ending that report by Ryan Keane. And you can read more about Ryan's investigation into this story in BBC Wildlife magazine.
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0: Our top story this hour, the main airport in Riyadh has been hit by a projectile for a second consecutive day as Houthis in Yemen continue their missile attacks on Saudi Arabia. Matthew Martin, who's the Saudi bureau chief for Semaphore, global news website based in Riyadh, told us why he thought the Saudis were unable to prevent this from happening.
20: Either the Saudis have been unable to intercept or that the interceptors have been getting to such a low level now that they're having to take a more nuanced view in terms of what do they try and intercept and what do they let through. And at the moment, I think it's unclear really what the answer to that is.
0: Other headlines, Ukraine's President Zelensky says he supports President Trump's unexpected announcement of an energy ceasefire with Russia, but that there'd be no word from Moscow. And Manchester City have defied a hostile reception to beat Liverpool in their first match since they were found guilty of breaking financial rules. This is Rebecca Kesby with NewsHour live from the BBC. Now, it's an understatement, really, to say that the relationship between President Zelensky and Trump has had some lows in the past 18 months. Who can forget that dressing down in the Oval Office at the White House? And it seems to be cooling again after President Trump this week announced a deal to import Russian diesel. Mr. Zelensky didn't like that, describing it as a gift for Vladimir Putin. Well, seemingly in response to that comment on Saturday, President Trump said that Ukraine needed a new leader.
1: There was no reason that that war with Ukraine and Russia started. It started due to incompetence. It should have never started. You wouldn't have lost 30% of your country already. You've lost 30% of your country and you've had over a million people killed. Between the two of them, over 2 million people killed. That's a war that should have never started. And I think it's time for Ukraine to get a new president.
0: That was yesterday. And as we were hearing earlier in the programme, today Mr. Trump announced on social media, effective immediately, quote, there is an energy ceasefire in the war between Russia and Ukraine. Both parties have agreed, do not break it. Well, President Zelensky said he knew nothing about it, but would agree if it was confirmed by Washington. Now there come reports that the United States is threatening to block arms destined for Ukraine over Kiev's attacks on Russian refineries. So has President Trump definitively turned on Volodymyr Zelensky, or is he trying to keep everyone guessing? Let's speak live now to Darren Selnick, who was a deputy chief of staff to the US Defense Secretary Pete Hegseth at the beginning of President Trump's second term. And he joins us now live. Darren, welcome to the programme. First of all, if I can start on these reports that the Pentagon is threatening to halt the procurement of weapons for Ukraine. Can you tell us any more about that and what it might mean?
21: Well, thanks for having me on your show here. If you've been watching the various reports, you know, these are all unconfirmed. What I would speculate is that this is a negotiating tactic, but the president is always willing to go ahead and do what he needs to do to get what he wants. And right now he wants that diesel oil because of the pressure in the United States. So I'm sure that the State Department and the Pentagon are in coordination, and there has been lots of calls in Europe to talk about the pressure and the possibility of doing this. The president usually asks for more than he wants because he likes to get his way. And when he doesn't get his way, he'll use all various ways of diplomatic or military or State Department or Treasury or whatever things that are available to him to get his way. Mm-hmm. And right now he sees the need for diesel oil. We have an election going on. Diesel prices are sky high. I'm in the States. I've seen it. So I would take the warning and the threat seriously. But I would not say that that's something that's definitely going to happen at this point.
0: Well, yeah. I mean, is it even a realistic deal? Because, I mean, there are reports that there are shortages of diesel within Russia itself. I mean, Russia's still using so much of it as well on the front line. So, I mean, perhaps it's an impossible deal for Russia to promise. Well, I think we may have lost the line. Have we lost the line? That's a pity.
21: I can hear you.
0: Oh, okay. Okay. No response to that question.
21: I was in the process of responding, but I guess my dropped for a second there.
0: All right. There we go. That's live radio for you there, Darren. We'll soldier on. Yes, I mean, it's clearly a very complex relationship between President Trump and for any American president to try to deal with this kind of hot war in Eastern Europe. And, you know, America traditionally has been, an ally of Ukraine. America did promise to defend Ukraine, of course, in the famous deal in which Ukraine gave up its nuclear weapons after the end of the Cold War. But, I mean, people watching around the world see a different tone from Mr. Trump towards President Zelensky to the one he has for President Putin.
21: Right. And that's because he has different aims and different goals and how he views world leaders. So he's trying to get Putin to do certain things. And in doing those things, he wants Ukraine to do what he wants to do. And sometimes the Ukrainian self-interest, the United States interests do not necessarily line up. For the Ukrainians, getting the drones and the diesel is vital to stopping the war machine. While Trump's trying to negotiate his personal relationship to try to get Putin to do certain things. So sometimes we're in sync and sometimes we're not. Ukraine ultimately and Zelensky has a war that they're fighting. Although they have great United States support, ultimately it is their war and they have to do things their way. So the president doesn't like allies not towing the line, and he has a tendency to do things to make them toe the line, whether it's Ukraine or Israel or others.
0: Is there a certain amount of nervousness, though, within the Pentagon about the way Mr. Trump sometimes handles the old enemy, Russia, which, you know, traditionally is the old enemy of the United States? And how difficult is it to work in U.S. diplomatic and military services when the commander-in-chief is so changeable?
21: Well, part of being changeable is good and part of it's bad. Changeable in terms of getting new information, new reports, and not being stuck in an old way of doing it. He's also careers in the State Department and in the Pentagon. They like to understand what's going on. They don't like things that are fluid. And he has a bit tendency to be fluid. Once again, that sometimes that works to your advantage and sometimes that works against it. The bottom line is, though, he's the commander-in-chief. And in the Pentagon, we present options as commander-in-chief. And once he decides what to do, we salute and carry on those orders.
0: Yeah, I mean, you say fluid. Is it fluid or chaotic? I mean, it's not that long ago that Mr. Trump was promising Ukraine a license to produce Patriot missiles in Ukraine. That idea seems to have died a death. And now there's an international shortage of air defenses and Patriot missiles, not least because of Mr. Trump's war on Iran.
21: Right. I would say fluid. In Trump 1, I worked in the White House, and what can appear to be chaotic to others is fluid in the inside of the administration. Sometimes the right and left hand doesn't know or share information or follow orders, and that's when it can look chaotic, but eventually they get things squared away. He's an unconventional president. He looks at things in an unconventional way. He does not follow the established norms of previous presidents or world leaders, and so sometimes that can look chaotic. But trust me, nothing the president does, he does in a chaotic way. He does it in terms of what he thinks is going to get the outcome that he wants.
0: Very good to get your take on things this evening. Thank you so much for joining us live on the line from San Diego. That's Darren Selnick there, who was Deputy Chief of Staff to the US Defense Secretary Pete Hegseth. That's at the beginning of President Trump's second term. That's it from us for this edition on NewsHour from me and the whole team. Thanks for joining us.
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22: I'm Dr. Gwen Adsed, a forensic psychiatrist. I've been visiting Homeboy Industries in Los Angeles, America's largest gang rehabilitation charity. How does it work? And could there be lessons for other parts of the world?
2: The climate question is next. 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
23: Powerful El Niño can bring floods, drought, and devastation across the globe. But what if you know it's coming months in advance?
24: There's a new climate service that the Weather Service is publishing, which has over 20 rain gauges on one particular part of the city of Lima.
25: We travel to Peru and Kenya to discover what preparing for a super El Niño really means for people and the economy.
26: There's a sense of darkness because every time it rains, people are expecting deaths, but also people are stocking up. If you walk around Nairobi right now, you'll see men in reflective attire digging up the drainage systems, trying to clear the silt from them or trying to clear garbage from them.
23: That's all coming up on The Climate Question with me, Greer Jackson.
25: And me, Jordan Dunbar, after the BBC World Service News.
3: BBC News with Eileen McHugh. The main airport in the Saudi capital Riyadh has been hit by a projectile fired by the Houthis in Yemen for the second day in a row. Officials said the attack caused a fire and injuries. On Saturday, a missile strike killed 13 people. Hisham Shawish from BBC Monitoring explains the wider Houthi strategy.
6: Well, this morning we saw a fresh warning from the Houthis for airlines to avoid Saudi airports and airspace, apart from around the holy cities of Mecca and Medina. And we've seen fresh strikes targeting Riyadh airport today, as well as Dammam airport on the eastern coast. So it shows that the Houthis are really signalling that civil aviation infrastructure is now part of this pressure campaign against the Saudis to lift its blockade on Houthi-held areas. It's intended to amplify the psychological and the economic impact.
3: President Zelensky of Ukraine says Russia has continued to attack power plants despite the announcement by President Trump of a halt to attacks on energy infrastructure. The initiative appears to have caught both sides unaware. Mr. Zelensky said he needed more details but supported the truce.
7: Today, the President of the United States said that an energy ceasefire has been reached. This is good news for everyone. What matters is that it becomes a reality. Ukraine is ready to refrain from striking Russian energy infrastructure, and we expect Russia to demonstrate the same readiness and to comply with the agreement.
3: Russia hasn't commented on the ceasefire announcement. Almost 140 migrants are now known to have been killed when their boat capsized off the coast of Djibouti. The International Organization for Migration says search and rescue operations are continuing for 84 people still missing. 82 were rescued. The boat was carrying more than 300 migrants from Djibouti to Yemen on a route used by migrants from the Horn of Africa seeking to reach the Gulf states through war-torn Yemen. Alexandra Kwasak is head of the IOM mission in Djibouti.
8: It's very tragic. It's very difficult to describe, but many dead bodies that were on the sea, that have been pushed on the sea. We are providing support to another 81 of them. They are all in state of shock. It's very difficult for them to express what happened, and what we are trying to do for them is to provide food, water, obviously, shelter, human contact. And we have our health doctors and psychologists who are also working with them.
3: Leaders of India's youth-led cockroach movement have accused police in the capital, Delhi, of using excessive force during protests against the national election chief. One of them, Saurav Das, said Prime Minister Narendra Modi's government was at war with its own citizens. World News from the BBC. The British Prime Minister Andy Burnham says he wants to put the record straight that Russia did interfere in the 2016 referendum that saw Britain leave the European Union. He said that on taking office in July, he asked officials if Moscow had meddled and was given the clear answer, yes. Mr. Burnham said the matter was important to put on the record. In France, Raphaël Glucksmann has been chosen as presidential candidate for the Social Democratic Left. The leader of the Place Publique party secured over 66% in the first round of voting. He insisted Marine Le Pen, the leader of the hard-right National Rally Party, would not win next year's election.
9: We will unite to take up the fight and prevent the Trumpists, the Putinists, the xenophobes and the demagogues from seizing control of the Republic.
3: The police in Bangladesh have arrested four people for sedition after black ink was smeared over a portrait of the Indian-born Nobel laureate and writer Rabindranath Tagore. It was painted a week ago on the wall of a fine arts academy in the capital, Dhaka. Tagore's work includes the national anthems of both India and Bangladesh. Those arrested belong to a Bangladeshi nationalist group that campaigns against what it sees as Indian influence. Manchester City Football Club have defied a hostile reception by Liverpool fans, beating their host 3-0 in their first match since being found guilty of multiple breaches of financial rules by the English Premier League. Liverpool fans lined the streets to greet the visitors with chants of cheats, while merchandise stalls carried flags and scarves mocking City's financial scandal. City continues to protest their innocence. BBC News.
10: Floods, drought, failed harvests, extreme heat. Just one shift in the Pacific Ocean can have consequences across the world.
23: It's called El Niño, and this one is forecast to be the biggest we've ever seen since records began.
10: Scientists have known about it for months, which in theory should have given us time to prepare.
23: And that's why we're travelling to two countries, Kenya and Peru, and asking, are they ready for this super El Niño?
10: That's the climate question from the BBC World Service. I'm Jordan Dunbar.
23: And I'm Greya Jackson.
10: Greya, can you break down what El Niño is? When we say El Niño, what are we talking about?
23: So it's a cyclical and natural weather event that happens roughly every 2 to 7 years. And there are broadly two impacts. We see average temperatures of the world go up, and we also see changes in rainfall. So that might be floods and it might be drought. Now, we've made a deep dive all about this before, so you can check that out if you want to know more about how it works. But broadly, all you need to know is that in the eastern tropical Pacific, sea surface temperatures rise, and that interferes with atmospheric and oceanic dynamics, not just in that region, but across the world. And that's why we see impacts everywhere.
10: So the heating, that energy being injected, that's affecting, you said, rainfall around the world.
23: Exactly. And this one's considered a strong one because the temperature in this region of the Pacific has risen so high, 3 degrees Celsius. And I know that might not sound like very much, but the threshold for an El Niño to be declared is only 0.5 of a degree. So half a degree, it's nothing. And we're talking about 3 degrees already now. So as we already heard, this announcement that it was coming was back in June. We're now going to start seeing the peak happen, the worst of it happen, in the coming few months. So November, December, January, February. And the problem is that El Niños have already happened, right? They've happened for years before we even had climate change, right? The difference is that it's injecting more heat onto an already warm planet. And that's problematic because we're already seeing extreme events, intense events made worse by human-caused climate change. And it kind of gives us a glimpse into the future about what our world might be like with a fraction of a degree more warming, 0.2 degrees warming.
10: So that 3 degree heating in the Pacific Ocean that you talked about, the impacts that it has on everyone depends where you are in the world. And every El Niño is different. And it's often a case of, like you said, too much water or not enough, droughts or floods. In the past, El Niño's been linked to big droughts in southern Africa and also then floods in eastern Africa. So we've seen drought and wildfires in northern Australia and then the top of South America. In South Asia, you can have reduced rainfall in the monsoon in their rainy season, and it's actually below average this year already. Coastal areas of Peru and Ecuador, so right on the Pacific Ocean, there can be increased flooding, and you see that in the southern United States too. So it's a big spread of events across the world.
23: Yeah, and confusing that it's so different even on just one continent, right? But it's worth saying that the odds of a particular event are made more likely by El Niño rather than like a weather forecast per se. But Jordan, the impacts are also not just short term like the ones you've been describing, but very long term as well, aren't they?
10: Yeah, and there's been estimates of what the impacts of this so-called super El Niño could be this year. One of the most reported was a study from the University of Chicago, and it estimated that there could be over 450,000 excess heat deaths due to heat waves. Those are deaths above what you would expect. Then on top of that, you have to add floods, wildfires, landslides, and other extreme weather you get with too much or too little water. And also, you've got food prices. Think about crops when you've got dry or too wet weather and the prices of food, as well as damage to infrastructure that has to be replaced. So it's not just short-term effects. People and economies can suffer long after this El Niño season ends.
23: Well, given the complexity here, I think that's why we really want to zoom in on two countries in particular. We mentioned Peru and Kenya. We're going to go to Kenya first.
10: With us is the BBC's Nairobi correspondent, Thomas Mwana. How's it going, Thomas?
11: It's going well. It's fine. Here in Nairobi, it's a bit hot. It's been very hot over the past 2 days, but things are cooling down now.
10: Well, tell us what you might be expecting coming up. What's it like going through an El Nino year in Kenya? What does it feel like? What does it look like?
26: What happens over the periods when you have floods is you have a sustained rainfall over a period of time. And what this does is in Nairobi, if you're at the office, I remember being in the office once, and you just can't get home. You can't get cabs to go home. And that's because there's a gridlock everywhere. And roads are flooded. The traffic police officers have lost control of the flow of traffic because they just don't know where to send people. And everyone's rushing home at around 4 o'clock and everyone meets at the road. And what tends to happen is in Nairobi, everyone doesn't get home before 9 o'clock in the evening. Some people spend the entire night on the roads until the water flows away. That's if the rainfall goes down, but you leave work and you try and get home. By the time you're getting home, it's late at night, and most offices issue alerts for people to not show up to work the next day. And on the news, you see lots of videos of people struggling to walk through waters as high as their waist level. And alongside that is news of tens of people dying and landslides. And in Nairobi, the last time we had intense flooding, it's people who live in slums, and you hear of people drowning in their vehicles as they're trying to get home, because roads flooded again and the vehicles were swept away. So that's the typical heavy rainfall, high flooding days here in Nairobi. It's intense and no one knows if where they're going is safe or the road to home is safe.
11: Mm. And the last El Nino year was only a couple of years ago, right? And many people around the world are experiencing more weather extremes as a result of climate change. So what sort of state are communities going into given another potential extreme?
26: That's all that's been in the news here in Kenya, actually. Over the past month, all you could hear about was El Nino. And that's because it draws memories from 1998. And 2023, as you say, there was a mini El Nino. It wasn't as massive as the 1998 one. And the 1998 one, I wasn't conscious enough to remember. But people who were adults at that time speak of destroyed infrastructure all over the country, and people dying across the country, food shortage in some places, farm produce destroyed. And that's what people imagine when they hear of El Nino right now. And everyone is on high alert. Communities along rivers are being moved by the governments, the local governments and the national government. There's a sense of darkness over the country because every time it rains, people are expecting deaths, and landslides follow that. So a lot of people are moving from areas where the government is saying people should move from, but that's a very small minority of the population. Lots of people are psychologically preparing for something horrible to happen over the next 2 months, but also people are stocking up. As I mentioned, in most places, a food shortage follows. So everyone's psychologically preparing to stockpile as soon as the rains start falling. But there are preparations. If you walk around Nairobi right now, you'll see men in reflective attire digging up the drainage systems, trying to clear the silt from them or trying to clear garbage from them, because that's also a big problem here, littering. But you can do that, and still, if that infrastructure that is in place is not enough to handle the waters that are coming, or if you've not solved the root problem, which is settlements along rivers, and if you haven't moved people from indecent housing, because what you see along these informal settlements is people living in iron or tin roofed houses. These are not dignified houses, and lots of people live in them, millions of people in Nairobi slums. You must have heard of Kibera or Mathare.
11: Yeah.
26: And when the floods happened in 2024, what we saw was the water reaching the roofs of the houses and lots of people having to climb up to the roofs. That's a bigger problem. You're dealing with poverty. You're supposed to deal with it over time. And if you don't, it comes bigger. People can't fit in most areas, so they go near the rivers because no one's there. And many people show up along these areas which are vulnerable. You can't unclog a system that was fitting for the 80s and expect it to solve a problem in 2026.
11: And it strikes me that if people are living in these flood-prone areas and are repeatedly impacted by these floods, the inequalities that you see already are going to continue to widen. You also mentioned farmers before. What sort of impact are we expecting them to experience, and are they preparing for the rains in any way?
26: Yes, yes. So a lot of the farming in Kenya, as you'd expect, isn't happening in the city center of Nairobi. It's happening outside Nairobi. And on the news days ago was reports of the county government of Kitui, which is one of the eastern counties in Kenya, was stockpiling enough vaccines to try and inoculate the animals that might be affected by diseases that come up after floods. Because what happens is Rift Valley fever comes up after floods and climatic conditions. That's happening. But I wouldn't say that there's much resettlement. Again, there is alerts for people to move from these areas, but that's where people live. Those are people's livelihoods. They can't leave those behind. But in the region generally, even in Somalia, there is an increase in access to information. So radio is easily available. Telecommunication services are so improved compared to the 90s when these such events would lead to so many deaths. So now they're easily alerted. It's easy to send out a message, an SMS message, or send out a radio public service announcement for people to move from dangerous areas to safer areas. So that's a positive.
10: Thomas, what about Somalia, the nation next door? It's suffered from instability and it's been a precarious situation for decades. How are they preparing for this El Nino?
26: So the government of Somalia has said that it's trying to prepare to raise the level of alertness. But there are actually in Baidoa, which is a region in the central areas of Somalia, there has been intense rainfall over the past few days. No deaths reported so far, but Somalia is also facing a lot of malnutrition, acute malnutrition. There's millions of children, I think to be exact, around 1.92 million children between the ages of 6 to 59 months are suffering or expected to suffer malnutrition over the next few months. And that includes 433,000 cases of severe acute malnutrition. So they're in the middle of a drought right now. And this intense rainfall that is expected to fall in some parts of Somalia might mean a compounded problem. But unfortunately, we haven't had much in terms of preparation. But there has been press conferences on preparing alertness and quick response in case of something.
10: So realistically, in the months that you get before an El Nino, you can't change how a city's planned, where houses are built or moving farmland. So it's about those alerts. It's about letting people know what effects could be coming and when.
26: As I say, the positive is telecommunications has gotten farther. More people have telephones and mobile phones, particularly smartphones. But then it's about how fast you can do it. And not only do that, but how fast can you get these boats out to rescue people in case of flooding? How many rescue centers do you have? Do you have a coordination center? Do you have a one control unit which will handle all these agencies that are supposed to respond to this? And that's something that the Nairobi County government has said that it's doing. It's set up around 170 rescue centers across the city of Nairobi in places mostly that are known to flood. But these systems, these preparation systems, will be tested in a few weeks. It's a matter of how fast and how efficient these governments are at responding.
11: Thank you so much, Thomas. Appreciate your time today.
26: Thank you.
10: Thanks, Thomas. Before we move on, it's worth picking up on a point Thomas made about radio, providing vital information on El Nino to communities across East Africa. The BBC's language services in the region, including BBC Somali, are covering the issue on radio and social media. And BBC Media Action is planning to step up its broadcasts. You can find useful links in our show notes. A reminder, you're listening to the BBC World Service. This is The Climate Question. I'm Jordan Dunbar. This week, Greg Jackson and I are asking, how prepared are we for a super El Nino? We've heard about the situation in Kenya, but now we move to Peru, because the name El Nino actually comes from this Pacific country. It's a place that will be impacted in two very different ways, and is working to prepare for the impacts of El Nino with a huge building programme.
11: Yeah, and that's why we've got Miguel Aristegui from the charity Practical Action. Today he's in Cusco, Peru. Hello, thank you so much for joining us.
24: Hello, and yeah, thank you for having me.
11: Miguel, you've lived through an El Niño before. Can you tell us what it's like where you are?
24: El Niño is quite known for us living in Peru by different ways. So there's usually causing floods, also subsequent harder, drier seasons in some parts of the country.
10: It's divided in two, isn't it, Miguel, that one side of the Andes, which is the Amazon rainforest, becomes much drier and hotter. But then on the other side, and particularly on the coast, you get more rainfall and it can flood. So two different, very different impacts.
24: Exactly, yes. So our coast is usually quite

0: setbacks, the Peruvian government has decided to put in place a plan. They call it the Reconstruction with Changes, and they put that into place after the quite severe El Nino in 2017. And we read that it's been described as, I'm quoting here, one of the most ambitious in Latin America. Can you tell us what they've actually done?
1: The aims were to target not only physical infrastructure, but also natural infrastructure in the upper parts of selected watersheds, and also, quite importantly, to enhance capacities regarding early warning systems. So I think that the nicest example that we have on progress on this process is the just recent deployment of two weather radars in the coast of Peru, one in Piura, one in Ica. So these weather radars are the first ones that have been deployed in order to feed the early warning chain, which is basic and a very important part of the preparedness and response types of actions that target and aim to prevent the loss of lives and livelihoods. So that has been a real game changer. And for example, for this upcoming season, there's a new climate service that the Weather Service is publishing, which has over 20 rain gauges on one particular part of the eastern part of the city of Lima that monitors per micro watershed. So that, for example, community members, community leaders can have information that's precise, that's more relevant for where they are living, it should lead to preventing the loss of life. So I think that's one example on what can be done, for example, for extreme events, such as what could happen in this upcoming rainy season.
2: On the physical and natural infrastructure that you mentioned, can we just explain what that means? By physical, are we talking about things like roads that don't get washed away? And natural, is that helping rivers move water faster and not flood? Just spell some of those out to me.
1: Yes. So as for physical infrastructure, yeah, the process led to the design, as you said, of roads, but also urban drainage systems, so that cities and smaller cities as well are better prepared to cope with the amount of rainfall that occur. So drainage systems that are targeting the new climatic normals and how much rainfall is starting to happen and will happen in the future, I think it's quite important. On the other hand, yeah, natural infrastructure deals mostly with how, for example, the upper parts of watersheds can use ecosystem services so that, for example, infiltration is better addressed in the upper parts of the watershed. So it can be to better infiltrate, or it can be to reduce erosion. It can be to use native species to improve these ecosystem services, for example, for flood risk reduction.
0: Right, okay. And this is where they hold the water back higher up the system so that it doesn't rush all down into where people are living, essentially. The mechanisms you've been describing, though, is that enough for an event that's been dubbed a super El Nino? Like, there's something this strong?
1: Yeah, no, well, definitely, I think the efforts are quite important. But definitely, as for the magnitude of the event that we're witnessing or we will witness, I think, yeah, that can lead us to some questions of how much are we prepared for that in the near future. Yeah.
2: From your work, Miguel, and from those past events, what interventions then are most effective to make sure people are prepared for an event this size?
1: Yes, so that we don't wait up until the last moment where all that we can do, for example, is evacuate. And instead of that, for example, we could maybe preposition essential elements to take care of health, of also basic needs for places that can be isolated after flood events. I think one particular event that we have, for example, been working on the northern part of the country in Piura, we have been developing a early action plan so that local authorities alongside national authorities can have these escalated approach to take actions. So months ahead can lead to preposition of different elements, not only on the regional emergency offices, but also in the provincial and the municipal levels. And that, so to speak, simple action can really have a very important outcome, which is that people will not suffer, they will not have a lack of access to basic needs, and local authorities can provide

0: by that in an escalated and organized manner. So I think that's also one very powerful way to address not only what will happen, but also what will happen with the time that we have, which is not always available. And also, I think maybe something also important to mention is, I mean, the human toll on these, the mental toll of events such as these also, I think, are complicated to handle. So it's not only things like direct and indirect impacts of disaster, but also, for example, the amount of the anxiety and mental and stress that these can generate to people that not only have been directly living in high-risk scenarios, but also that have a memory of recent events, that have heard of events that occur on the past decades. I think that also accumulates over time and obviously prevent for people to be, you know, for well-being being in the lives of people. So I think that also there should be some approaches in order to maybe deal or to manage with these type of also maybe intangible effects.
1: Thank you, Miguel.
0: Thank you.
2: Yeah, thank you. And thank you for listening. Don't forget, if you have a climate question of your own, then do email it over. It's theclimatequestion@bbc.com.
1: The production team were Diane Richardson, Simon Watts, Ben Andrews, Ricardo McCarthy, Melanie Sturt-Smith and Tom Brignall. I'm Jordan Dunbar.
2: And I'm Greer Jackson. And from all of us, goodbye.
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11: The president creates the headlines. But behind the rhetoric are influential people. Who are they?
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13: Homeboy Industries in Los Angeles is the largest gang rehabilitation charity in the world. It was set up by a Jesuit priest, Father Gregory Boyle, who was burying so many teenage boys killed in gang violence, he had to do something. I'm Dr. Gwen Adsett, a forensic psychiatrist, and for assignment, I visited Homeboy Industries to find out how he persuaded the men of violence to put down their guns.
14: BBC News with David Harper. The Houthis have been maintaining their attacks from Yemen on Saudi Arabia, with Riyadh's main international airport struck for the third time in 4 days. The Saudi authorities said there'd been more injuries. They also said Dammam's airport had been struck on Sunday. The president of Ukraine, Volodymyr Zelensky, says Russia has continued to attack power plants despite the announcement by President Trump of a halt to attacks on energy infrastructure. The initiative appears to have caught both sides unaware, but Mr. Zelensky said he'd sign up to the truce if Moscow did. A bipartisan group of seven US senators has condemned President Trump's deal with Vladimir Putin to lift sanctions so Russia could supply diesel to US and global markets. The four Republican and three Democratic lawmakers called on Mr. Trump to reverse course. Leaders of India's youth-led cockroach movement have accused police in Delhi of using excessive force during protests against the national election chief. One of them said Prime Minister Narendra Modi's government was at war with its own citizens. A Sudanese rights group says at least 72 civilians have been killed and dozens more wounded in airstrikes on a gold mine near Sudan's border with Egypt. It said Egyptian warplanes were responsible. Kenyan health officials say they've quarantined about 108 people who had contact with a man who died from Ebola. They've set up several hundred isolation beds. The British Prime Minister, Andy Burnham, says he wants to put the record straight that Russia did interfere in the 2016 Brexit referendum. He said he wanted to tell voters in Germany and France that some of their politics is instigated by enemies, namely Russia. And Manchester City Football Club have defied a hostile reception by Liverpool fans to beat their hosts 3-0. It was their first match since the English Premier League found them guilty of multiple breaches of financial rules. And that's the latest BBC News.
13: Welcome to Assignment on the BBC World Service. I'm Dr. Gwen Adsed, a psychiatrist who's worked with violent men for over 30 years.
6: We got a few birthdays. We got Anthony Trapano and Alton Curry.
9: Happy birthday to you.
13: This is the sound of rehabilitation. These were violent, hard men who terrorised their local communities. Now they sing happy birthday to each other. I'm in Los Angeles at Homeboy Industries, the largest gang rehabilitation charity in the world.
15: Good morning, everybody.
16: Good morning.
15: That's right, it's Tuesday, April 7th.
13: The foyer is packed with former gang members, mainly Latino men, as the day's schedule is announced with words of encouragement.
17: Homeboy Industries provides hope, training, and support for formerly gang-involved and previously incarcerated people, allowing them to redirect their lives and become contributing members of our community.
13: The atmosphere is warm and welcoming. As a psychiatrist who's spent a lifetime working with violence perpetrators, I'm curious about why this charity seems to get so many things right. And could there be lessons for us?
18: And that's what we do.
19: You already know, and we do with a lot of love.
13: Amid the current turbulence of the world right now, this is a rare thing, a good news story, but it was born out of tragedy.
20: The violence was just, it was like a war zone. I had my house shot up 3 different times. I had guys try to come into the house, try to kill me inside. And they left me for dead. I was just 14 years old.
21: We had 1,000 gang-related homicides. Shootings all the time. So that was the beginning of what we would call the decade of death. And once I buried 8 kids in a 3-week period.
13: That's Father Gregory Boyle. In 1988, he was a newly appointed Jesuit priest at the Dolores Mission in the poorest parish in Los Angeles. As he buried those teenage boys, he knew he had to try to help reduce the horrific levels of gang-related violence where he lived. That meant doing something which wasn't just unheard of, but also deeply taboo. He was going to try and help those responsible for the violence to stop and rebuild their lives.
21: The lowest rung on the totem pole was the gang member.
13: He remembers that helping these people was met with incredulity and hostility.
21: When I first arrived, I was just sitting in my office waiting for somebody to come in and ask for anything, help. But then I said, well, I'm just not going to sit here anymore. So I walked out and I started to walk around. As soon as I turned the corner, I just left the church property, there was a LAPD car. Police officers, and one of them said, can I help you with something, you know? Because I'm a white man in the projects, which means I'm looking for crack cocaine. And then he said, what are you doing here? And I said, well, I'm the new priest, and I'm walking in my parish. And he said, I don't recommend it. And I thought, wow, what an odd thing to say. So thank God I ignored him.
13: After persuading some nuns to give up their spaces in a local building, he set up Homeboy Industries, a charity aimed at turning the lives of gang members around. Initially, it would offer training and help with finding work. At first, people like Ubaldo Cervantes, who we heard was left for dead at 14 years old, were deeply suspicious. Ubaldo lived the gang life and was found guilty of murder and attempted murder. He ended up with a sentence of 80 years to life.
20: I see this white dude with black beard. I'm like, all right. I'm just glancing at him because you don't see that many white dudes around East LA. So it's like, all right. And he comes over, he introduces himself. Yeah, I'm Father Greg. And he goes, hey, come in. And I was like, and that's when I said something. I'm like, no, I'm okay right now. He goes, all right. Well, you're welcome whenever you want. Come in. And I walked away. I wish I would have walked past that threshold that one time. But here we are. I paroled in 2022 of June 20.
13: How long had you been inside?
20: I had paroled after 23 and a half years.
21: The first 10 years of Homeboy was death threats, bomb threats, and hate mail, but never from gang members because we always represented hope for them. But then the ones who demonized gang members were mainly law enforcement. Most of our hate mail came from law enforcement. You know,
13: really?
21: I'm a sheriff and I hate you. You're part of the problem.
13: Wow.
21: Yeah, which is kind of, people don't get that now. Gang member was the enemy and you're fraternizing with the enemy.
13: Okay.
21: That helped me out a lot, actually, that I was so reviled by local law enforcement, because then they knew that, wow, the cops hate this priest because he's helping us. And then it really worked in my favor in terms of trust and confidence with gang members.
13: Word began to get out, and slowly more and more ex-gang members came. Today, it helps more than 8,000 former gang members each year with education, training, therapy, and other services which we'll hear about. It's commonly perceived that many join gangs for money, status, and belonging, but Father Greg says it has much more to do with despair.
0: And you've said something very interesting, Greg, about how you came to your realization that people who join gangs may be in suicidal states of mind. Mm. And I wonder if you might say a bit more about that.
21: I think no hopeful kid has ever joined a gang in the history of the world. It's not about good kids or bad kids. It's about a lethal absence of hope, which contributes entirely to why kids join gangs. So no kid is seeking anything when he joins a gang. He's always fleeing something. So if you can address what kids are fleeing, it's just astounding, you know, the amount of trauma and terror and torture. And this one kid was 5 years old trying to get in the middle of his parents who were always fighting, but he was old enough to say, I'm going to defend my mom. I'm not going to let my father beat her down. And he'd get in the middle. And finally, this one time, there was a big old pot of beans, hot, boiling over. And the father dumps it on the kid. And the mother is trying to wipe it off. And he said, and my skin came off as she was wiping off the beans because it was so hot. Went to the hospital. It was in this family. We don't snitch. Don't tell them what happened. He was 5. And then he sold drugs for his father. Went to juvenile hall. When he came home, he told his father, I don't want to do this anymore. He was 11. And the father said, well, there's the door, and threw him out at 11. Try to imagine being thrown out of the home at 11. So that's the terrain from which a kid joins a gang. It's not, I like these guys, and they... So, you know, they will go as a gang member on a foray or a mission, and they're not hoping to kill, they're hoping to die, because none of them can imagine, conjure up an image of what tomorrow looks like.
13: I meet up with Anthony Herif. He was convicted of attempted murder, a crime he says was done by someone else, but he accepts he committed other serious violence.
16: I did harm my community, and I've done some bad things out there. And so I was headed that way, belonged in prison.
13: After serving 20 years, he, like most of the full-time employees at Homeboy, was a former gang member who now helps deliver the services to others, just like he used to be. He showed me around.
16: You walk through the doors and you feel the love in the air. What Homeboy Industries offers in the 18-month program, all they want us to do is go into these classrooms, do some healing, do whatever it is that we need to do to make some progress, right?
13: Healing is a word you hear a lot at Homeboy. It permeates everything they do here, be it job training, addiction work, or even on the yoga mat, attending to bodily trauma.
16: By the way, we are paid to do this. I don't know of many places that are going to pay me to change my life, but that's what they did here. They helped me with my transition back into society, leave the gang lifestyle, help with my addictions, and they paid me to do that. No one is mandated to be here. Every trainee that is in the program decided to walk through those doors on their own.
1: It's a crucial aspect, isn't it, of a therapeutic community that people have to choose, because it's all about agency, isn't it?
16: Right.
1: You know, because sometimes people feel kind of, if you feel pushed into something, then you won't own it. But if you're actually committed to it, then if you actually choose it, yeah, that makes the difference.
16: And so we always keep the door open, right? We sometimes do have incidents that happen. People are still on the fence and trying, they're working their way out of their lifestyle, which is kind of difficult for some of us. But let's say there's an incident, people get violent. We don't say, hey, you gotta leave and not come back. It's just like, okay, you have to leave for right now. Right now, at this moment, you're gonna have to go. But when you're ready, you come back.
13: And sometimes violence does happen. One person was shot dead outside Homeboy's entrance in 2004. But such serious incidents are rare.
2: Who in their right mind tattoos their whole face?
13: But that's exactly what many gang members did, often menacing signifiers of which gang they belonged to. In the Homeboy's tattoo removal office, doctors work on a pro bono basis, often removing decades worth of ink. The process is painful and slow. It can take years. But as Dr. Troy told us, as the tattoos fade, so the real personality starts to emerge.
22: This gentleman came into our clinic and he was recently released and figured out that he would like to have all of his tattoos removed. So as you can see, he had multiple tattoos on his face. But these are permanent reminders of the past. And people are trying to move forward with their lives. We do our best to try to remove all the ink and make it look like it was never there. It's a rebirth.
13: One of those who's had their tattoos removed is Miguel, a physically imposing man. He's now head of security here. Whilst we were waiting to talk, the police pulled up outside.
23: I tried calling, I told Tim, like, did you guys see the, like, oh no, I seen the car after. Hey, what's ready, you know?
24: George. What happened?
25: It's not somebody, probably violated probation. They came and picked him up. But I picked somebody up here because they're here to heal.
24: Yeah.
25: So I got a good report with a lot of the cops right here.
26: My name is Miguel Lugo. I came to Homeboys in 2015. I'm an ex-lifer.
13: Miguel was an enforcer in his gang. It was his job to carry out acts of violence, including murder.
26: I was a gang member. I used to like to gangbang. That was my high. That was my drug. My drug was to gangbang and carry guns and do all that stupid shit. But in the same time, when I started putting some of these tattoos, I used to do it out of, you could say, anger. Look who I want you to think I am. So altogether, I removed about 150 tattoos.
13: Wow.
26: Yes. A lot of people always say tattoo removal is for you to be able to get a job, for you to be able to be seen better in society. For me, it was a little bit different. I always like to say tattoo removal is to bring the old you, the real you, into being you. You know, you want to be able to take your shirt off and somebody not recognize the tattoo and then they end up shooting your kid or something. It's safety. It has to do with safety. It has to do with you believing the change that you're doing in your life too, because you have certain tattoos that still keeps you trapped. Like my first tattoo, I was 10 years old.
13: You joined a gang when you were 10?
26: I joined a gang when I was 9.
13: When you were 9?
26: The 9-year-old that started working his way through the process of being a gang member. It's like being a gang member is no different than getting a job in a company and you have to work your way up into a bigger position. When I was a kid, the only thing that made sense was the violence, because that's why I was raised to be, right? That's for the violence. everything was through violence. And tattoos were part of, like, this is who I am. The more enemies you got, is the better job you're doing. More people that are trying to kill you, is because you're doing a good job of being a gang member. What Homeboys brings to a lot of us is the stability. Not only in our lives, but financially. And then the biggest gift, I think, is through therapy. Because if you don't go back to the old pain, then how are you going to be able to heal from it? One of my therapists asked me, this is when we start having a real breakthrough. That's when he asked me, when did it become okay for you to hurt others? That was like a deep hole to go to in a dark one. And he stopped me. He told me, you don't have to answer right now. Think about it. In our next session, we could talk about it a little bit. But for me, that was one of my breakthroughs. For me, it was one of those things when I was able to figure out, when did it become okay for me to hurt other people?
0: Yeah.
26: And me being okay with it.
0: Yeah, that's right.
26: And when that happens, you're able to go back to the roots of that, and you're able to go back and say, this is when I become the animal that they wanted me to be. This is when I came on the worst of me. And a lot of people be like, well, if you have both of your parents, why does this go wrong? That don't got nothing to do with it. It doesn't matter how many people in your family are there. Matter of fact, they are the problem, you know? Yeah. They are the problem. My dad was from my gang. And so I'm a third generation that was from my gang. So like for me, that was like the life. And nobody expected any other different. As a matter of fact, they expected me to be a gang leader since I came from a family like that. I was already like into it.
0: For men like Miguel, it was going to end either with being killed by gang violence or serving a very lengthy prison sentence, which he says did nothing to help and only got him ready to act violently again.
26: For a long time, a lot of us have been in the system, being watched, being on probation, on parole, on something that from the government always keeping tabs on us and always being able to take us away from our community whenever they felt like it. So when that happens, your mind already becomes accustomed to, they're watching me, they're waiting for me to mess up, so I might as well mess up now because I do it in my own terms. When you see somebody that sees you instead of watching you, that becomes different.
21: Healing is really what is needed, you know, because an employed gang member may or may not reoffend, and an educated one may or may not. But a healed gang member will not go back to prison. And so that became the thing that we said, well, this is what we're going to do. Now they have an image of what tomorrow might look like. Before, they never did.
0: What percentage of people do you think drop out?
21: Yeah, quite a few do. It's interesting. I remember asking somebody, why did it take 3 tries? Then you think you know what the answer is going to be. Like, well, it was too strict, or too many conditions, or they were telling me what to do, or whatever. No, they would always say the same thing about love, how they weren't able to take in what was being extended to them. And that was a surprise to me. But then it became, as you asked that question, more and more would say, I couldn't handle it. Until they came back and they could handle it. And so in the old days, we would fret when somebody left. Nobody says that now. We all say, they'll be back. Because we know they'll be back because they've had a dose of what this is. And once you taste it, you really want it.
0: How many drop out isn't straightforward. As always with these things, it depends on how and who you measure. The new part-time trainees or those who complete the 18-month program. Currently, Homeboy Industries is carrying out a 5-year study looking at this. Its midpoint findings suggest that overall between 22 and 25% drop out. It's worth saying here that last year in the state of California, the recidivism rate was nearly 40%. Hardly surprising, then, that one of the biggest problems facing those on release from prison is having a criminal record, especially for serious violent offences. That often means not being able to access finance, insurance, and crucially, employment. It's something they do a lot of work on here.
3: My name is Donna Haradi, and I'm the VP of Wellness and Community Care and Director of Legal Services. So as far as the legal challenges that our trainees face, the first is record clearing, what's referred to as expungements in California. So that's something that we do a very high volume of with our team. In 2025, I think we filed over 700 expungements. No matter what the offense, except for certain sexual offenses, even if you served prison time, you can apply for an expungement as long as 2 years have elapsed. And so we've been able to successfully file petitions for murder cases, robbery, burglary, manslaughter, very serious offenses where people did serious time, but where people have also done very serious work since their release and have been very involved in their community and very involved in Homeboy, and just an opportunity for people to show that they're not defined by this one thing that happened.
5: Amen. All right, have a good day, everyone.
0: When you walk into Homeboys, the first thing you see is a photo of Father Boyle receiving the Presidential Medal of Honor, and next to it, a photo of Pope Francis sending a message of support. Like Pope Francis, Father Greg is a Jesuit, and his faith has been central to his work. But is it essential to Homeboy Industries? Take that away, and would it still work? Father Greg Boyle.
21: There's the Irish saying, "You are the place I stand when my feet are sore." That's what we're after. So it's not meant to be, well, let's look back at what happened 2,000 years ago, or even about some pious notion of how we are to believe. You know, you want to be able to speak a word to the weary that will awaken people. So I'm more interested in that than the nuts and bolts of religion or a spirituality that's kind of where we settle for piety and we should really hold out for holiness. So that's the idea. You want to get people to, you know, break this open a little bit.
0: And you don't need a religious ticket to do that.
21: You don't. And it's not about religion. You know, it's not even spirituality, it's just human.
0: Running Homeboys currently costs around $50 million a year. 25% of that now comes from the state of California, a big change from the early days amid hostility from the authorities. And there have been times it's run out of money and they had to lay scores of people off. These days, most of the financial backing still comes from private donations, but raising money will always be challenging.
21: A lot of funders just say, does it work? Because we won't fund efforts, they always say that. We will fund outcomes. And then you just go, well, I don't know. I know that what we do here helps. I suppose there are people whose job it is to, you know, share the data and tabulate and how many people went back to prison or who didn't. But that's somebody else's concern. I'm glad somebody's doing it. But, you want to kind of, the thing that you would hope to measure, you really can't measure, you know.
0: I want to ask you the thing that people often ask me, which is, what do you say to people that when people say, why are you helping these people, you know, what about all the poor people who haven't been violent? Why are you investing, why in all this time and effort in those people who haven't, who've done those horrible things?
21: Yeah. Well, I never planned any of this, but because it was a complex social dilemma that reared its head while I was pastor of a very particular place, then it was like, you roll up your sleeves and how do we help these folks? And then because it was in our interest that there not be violence, you know. But then you kind of see, well, who are these people? Well, these are really wounded people and broken. And how can we help them heal? And then you kind of see, and then you go, wow, these are the most demonized of anybody on the margins. And then there's something about standing with the demonized so that the demonizing stops. And standing with the disposable so that the day will come when we stop throwing people away. That's why you're with them. But then you also experience exquisite mutuality where you go, wow, you're not going to the margins anymore to save, rescue, or fix. You're going there so that the folks at the margins make you different and change you, which you wouldn't experience if you had the idea that I'm coming to the rescue. Let them reach you. And then that just changes the whole thing. And, you know, if I discovered anything in 42 years, it's that. The only thing that's kept us from progress is the fact that we think there's such a thing as good people and bad people, and that in fact there are some people who don't belong to us. And that's why we're stuck.
13: I've seen how we can all get stuck in polarizing people as good or bad, especially after someone's been hurt or killed, which is pretty human. Despite the evidence against it, there's still a lot of people who think we can punish our way out of violence. But what I've taken away is that Homeboy is a story of hope and resilience, a passion for the possible. It helps people change lives and minds for good.
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11: BBC World Service, it's 22 hours GMT. This is Oliver Conway with the newsroom. The main airport in Riyadh is hit again as the Houthis launch new attacks on Saudi Arabia. We'll hear from our correspondent in Yemen.
12: We can expect to see a significant retaliation by Saudi Arabia. They will want to do something of some serious measure to send a message to the Houthis.
11: Ukraine accuses Russia of targeting its power plants hours after President Trump announced an energy ceasefire.
24: Ukraine is ready to refrain from striking Russian energy infrastructure, and we expect Russia to comply with the agreement.
11: More than 100 migrants have died after a boat travelling from Djibouti capsized. And
27: I was in the British Museum in the same room, and we can see all the porcelain were well looked after, well displayed. So it's really a mystery.
11: How did an ancient Chinese bowl break inside its case? First, our top stories.
14: BBC News with David Harper. The Houthis have been maintaining their attacks from Yemen on Saudi Arabia, with Riyadh's main international airport struck for the third time in 4 days. The Saudi authorities said there'd been more injuries without giving further details. On Saturday, 13 people were killed in a missile strike, Joe Inwood reports.
28: It was the deadliest attack on Saudi soil in a decade. In the last few hours, a spokesman for the Iranian-backed Houthis said in a televised speech that they carried out the strike and that all of Saudi airspace was now in danger. The group also claimed they'd carried out attacks on Saudi oil and gas facilities and another international airport in Dammam.
14: President Zelensky of Ukraine says Russia has continued to attack power plants despite an announcement by President Trump of a halt to attacks on energy infrastructure. The initiative appears to have caught both Ukraine and Russia unaware. More detail from Dan Johnson.
1: Tonight, Ukrainians are accusing the Russians of breaching Donald Trump's energy ceasefire before it really even took hold. The power station in Kharkiv's been struck. Electricity's out in much of the city. And in Kyiv, where repeated attacks on infrastructure have left many people without heat, light or water. So Ukrainians would welcome a cessation. And President Zelensky, who initially seemed to be taken by surprise by Donald Trump's announcement, signalled he will support it, but is awaiting detail from the Americans. There's been no official comment from the Kremlin.
14: Seven US senators, four Republicans and three Democrats, have condemned President Trump's deal with Vladimir Putin to lift sanctions so Russia could supply diesel to US and global markets. The White House is seeking to reduce the price of diesel, which has been at record highs ahead of the US midterm elections early next month. Our correspondent Neda Taufik told us about the growing opposition to President Trump's plan.
6: It's been really interesting to see that members of President Donald Trump's own Republican Party have expressed reservations on the earlier announced deal to have Russian diesel hit U.S. markets. Well, just a few hours ago, we had a bipartisan group of senators saying that that ran directly counter to laws that were passed to ensure that American dollars were not used to finance Russia's war against Ukraine. And they have urged President Trump to reverse course.
14: The British Prime Minister Andy Burnham says he wants to put the record straight that Russia did interfere in the 2016 referendum that saw Britain leave the European Union. He said that on taking office in July, he asked officials if Moscow had meddled and was given the clear answer, yes. Mr. Burnham said the matter was important to put on the record and that he believed it would help voters in Germany and France understand that some of their politics is instigated, as he put it, by our enemies, namely Russia. This is the latest world news from the BBC. Leaders of India's youth-led cockroach movement have accused police in the capital Delhi of using excessive force during protests against the national election chief. Police say they have a duty to ensure safety for key government buildings, and Barasan Etirajan reports.
9: The second major protest by the Gen Z movement, known as the Cockroach Janata Party, has fared less well so far than the first, when the Federal Education Minister was forced out of office. That was a rare setback for Prime Minister Narendra Modi, who likes to be seen as a strong leader. His authorities took every precaution this time, deploying thousands of police and paramilitary troops and turning the capital into a fortress. The cockroaches could not break through to the heart of government and were detained by the thousand. They've accused Mr. Modi's government of stifling dissent, but say they will continue to demonstrate.
14: Kenyan health officials say they have quarantined 108 people who had contact with a man who died from Ebola last Monday. The health ministry says it set up isolation beds in Nairobi and in the cities of Eldoret and Mombasa. But Kenya has no active Ebola cases and has no restrictions on trade, travel or public gatherings. A Sudanese rights group says at least 72 civilians have been killed and dozens more wounded in airstrikes on a gold mine near Sudan's border with Egypt. The group, emergency lawyers, blamed the Egyptian Air Force for the attack on the Al-Oqaidat mine in River Nile State, calling it an act of aggression. Officials in Sudan and Egypt have not commented on the allegations. Manchester City Football Club have defied a hostile reception by Liverpool fans, beating their hosts 3-0 in their first match since being found guilty of multiple breaches of financial rules by the English Premier League. Liverpool fans lined the streets to greet the visitors with chants of cheats, while merchandise stalls carried flags and scarves mocking City's financial scandal. BBC News.
11: You're listening to the newsroom from the BBC World Service with Oliver Conway. Despite efforts to avoid getting drawn into the war on Iran, Saudi Arabia is now deeply embroiled in the wider Middle East conflict after the Iran-backed Houthis in Yemen attacked the airport in the Saudi capital Riyadh. The two sides have been exchanging attacks since their four-year truce ended in July, but things escalated sharply on Saturday when a Houthi missile hit Riyadh International Airport, killing 13 people and injuring 300 others. It was the deadliest attack on Saudi Arabia in a decade and has been followed by another one today. Saudi's civil aviation authority said there'd been some injuries after an unidentified projectile hit Terminal 4 there. Access to Yemen, where the Houthis are based, is difficult, but our senior international correspondent Orla Guerin has been allowed in and gave us this update from the port city of Aden.
12: It's a very major attack which has sent shockwaves. The Houthis have managed to strike not only an economically important target by hitting the airport in Riyadh, but also a very politically sensitive target. Now, they have already said that they consider airports in Saudi Arabia to be potential targets. They have warned airlines to stay out of the airspace, and they have said people should take those warnings seriously. So that suggests more attacks are to come. I certainly think we can expect to see a significant retaliation by Saudi Arabia. They will want to do something of some serious measure to send a message to the Houthis. We did have airstrikes today in the Yemeni capital Sana'a, but there is no word yet about any casualties from those attacks. But I think one of the big questions now is, what does President Trump do? He will be under growing pressure from Saudi Arabia, who are close allies, to get more involved. Now, that has been something he has resisted in recent weeks, and he would probably prefer to resist it again. He has the US midterms coming up, and getting involved in another foreign war will not be popular with American voters, but Riyadh will certainly be pushing for help. And I think we have to remember, you cannot divorce all of this from the broader context of conflict and tension and escalation in the Middle East, and particularly the war by America and Israel on Iran. The Houthis are major Iranian allies, and what the Houthis have done now by striking Saudi Arabia so hard will certainly please Tehran.
11: Orla Guerin reporting from Yemen. So what does this tell us about the Houthi strategy? I spoke to Hesham Shawish, a Middle East specialist at BBC Monitoring.
2: It shows that the Houthis are really signalling that civil aviation infrastructure is now part of this pressure campaign against the Saudis to lift its blockade on Houthi-held areas. It's a type of warning intended to amplify the psychological and the economic impact beyond physical damage. And since yesterday, we've seen several embassies in the kingdom, including Spain, Germany and the US, warning their citizens from going near Riyadh Airport. And we've also seen hundreds of flights either cancelled or delayed. So by the Houthis issuing and reiterating their warning against airlines using Saudi airspace and airports, they're trying to show that their threats really should be taken seriously, and they're raising the stakes. And it will also make travellers, airlines, insurers more cautious about travel to the kingdom. So they're really, really upping the ante, raising the stakes in the latest escalation.
11: Yeah, and how is this all going down inside Saudi Arabia?
2: Well, understandably, it's been met with a lot of shock. The Saudi media outlets have been providing wall-to-wall coverage, and they've been speaking to military experts, observers throughout the day. The statements by the Saudi-led coalition have also been reported round the clock. They've described the attack on Riyadh Airport as a full-fledged war crime. And we've seen statements by the Saudi army saying that they will be dealing with the Houthis firmly and decisively. Since yesterday evening, we've seen those Saudi airstrikes commence on Houthi-held territory in Yemen, including Sana'a, Sa'da in the north, that's the border province with the kingdom, with Saudi Arabia, and also Taiz province in the southwest of the country. And the coalition will also be trying to get the US involved. We've seen remarks by US President Trump today being relayed quite prominently in Saudi media, but we did see that the language by President Trump was very, very careful. He said that the US may join airstrikes with the Saudis against the Houthis, that the US was moving very quickly to make a decision. But at the same time, Trump did say that the Saudis are capable of defending themselves. So the language is very carefully worded.
11: Hesham Shawish. A day after saying that Ukraine better damn well stop attacking Russian oil refineries, President Trump announced an energy ceasefire between the two nations. The Ukrainian leader, Volodymyr Zelensky, initially said he was unaware of the plan, but later said he supported it as long as Russia did too.
24: Today, the President of the United States said that an energy ceasefire has been reached, This is good news for everyone. What matters is that it becomes a reality. Ukraine is ready to refrain from striking Russian energy infrastructure, and we expect Russia to demonstrate the same readiness and to comply with the agreement.
11: The leaders of Canada, Britain and France all said they backed the ceasefire idea. However, President Zelensky said Russia had hit a Ukrainian power plant after President Trump's announcement. Russia has yet to comment on the ceasefire deal. Vitaly Shevchenko from BBC Monitoring gave us his analysis of the US leader's intervention.
15: By now, most people will know that many of Donald Trump's statements turn out to be at odds with fact or indeed logic. When it comes to the whole idea of a ceasefire with Russia, the past history of this war is littered with failed ceasefires. So if this ceasefire were to go ahead and hold, it would be totally at odds with Russia's previous behavior. And also, it has to be said that Donald Trump has not given Vladimir Putin any reason at all to stop attacking Ukraine.
11: And yet, both nations are suffering badly from these attacks. Do they not have an incentive to agree to stop hitting each other's energy facilities, at least?
15: They do, in completely different ways. It's quite clear that Ukraine is suffering badly more this year than last year. Russia has been quite successful in obliterating whole sectors of the Ukrainian economy, such as steelmaking, which used to account for 10% of GDP, a third of Ukraine's exports. Right now, that's gone, and that affects things like government spending in frontline cities where those steel mills used to be located. In Russia's case, in purely rational, pragmatic terms, this war makes no sense. Russia is suffering as well, and yet it's waging a war of conquest against its neighbor. So if Russia were to stop attacking Ukraine, it would benefit economically as well as other ways. If Ukraine were to stop fighting, it would just cease to exist because Russia would completely destroy it.
11: Now, on Saturday, the US president said that Ukraine needed a new leader. In response, President Zelensky has told US TV it's up to the Ukrainian people to choose who is in charge. How serious is this row between the two men?
15: It's the most serious crisis since the infamous encounter in the Oval Office in February last year. And even though Donald Trump has stopped almost all types of assistance to Ukraine, there's even more damage that he can do. For example, by easing or lifting more sanctions off Russia, by stopping intelligence sharing with Ukraine. Elon Musk, the founder and owner of SpaceX, who supports Donald Trump's criticism of Volodymyr Zelensky, Elon Musk says that Zelensky, and I quote, has gone too far. If he denies the Ukrainian military access to his Starlink space communication system, that would cause enormous damage to Ukrainian military communications.
11: Vitaly Shevchenko, chief analyst at BBC Monitoring. A boat carrying hundreds of migrants from Djibouti has sunk, leaving almost 140 people dead. The International Organization for Migration says more than 80 others are still missing and rescue operations are continuing. The boat was heading to Yemen on a busy migration route. I heard more from our global affairs reporter, Richard Kugoy.
16: In terms of the incident, we know from what we've heard from some of the survivors, they say that the boat was overcrowded. In fact, they said just the moment as they were boarding, it started sinking. So they could tell actually there was a problem with the vessel itself. So far, we know that 84 people are missing and a search and rescue operation is being coordinated by the Djiboutian authorities, and 82 have been rescued. They're all from Ethiopia. And they're saying that there's a likelihood that the toll could increase. So it's just a very difficult operation at the moment, and it's still ongoing. And the fact that it's going into the dark, it's likely really going to complicate the exercise itself. And the boat sank on Saturday night, just shortly after it set off from Djibouti, just near the northern town of Obok.
17: So they had travelled from Ethiopia. Do we know why they were heading to war-torn Yemen?
16: Yes, a majority of those on board. It's in fact interesting because I saw that 150 people who were in the boat now, which sank, had actually attempted even the crossing and were turned back, and they were just trying, you know, their luck this time around. So the majority from Ethiopia, and also a bit of them are from Somalia. So they were heading to Yemen because they normally use what is called the Eastern Route, so across the Red Sea from Djibouti and then overland in Yemen in the attempt perhaps to reach the Gulf states, mostly through the southern border of Saudi Arabia.
17: And how busy is this migration route?
16: Well, it's busy because if you look at the statistics by the International Organization for Migration, just this year alone, about 178,000 people have just arrived in Djibouti. That's between the month of January and October. And since September the 10th, there are about 20,000 people who have crossed just from neighboring Ethiopia into Djibouti. So it's a very busy crossing. Tens of thousands of people try to make the crossing across the Bab el-Mandeb Strait. It's about a 20-kilometer separation between Djibouti and Yemen, but also is subjected to rough seas that puts a lot of people traveling using all sort of boats at risk. So majority of them attempt to do that. And so we're seeing increasingly a lot of them trying to make that dangerous crossing, despite the fact that actually there's a war ongoing in Yemen. But they're saying that they're risking it all just to try their luck.
17: Richard Kagoy, quick update on our top story. The Saudi Civil Aviation Authority says one person was killed in the latest attack on the international airport in Riyadh. You're listening to The Newsroom from the BBC World Service. Quick look at some other stories today. And the British Prime Minister, Andy Burnham, says he wants to set the record straight that Russia did indeed interfere in the 2016 Brexit referendum. He said he wanted to tell voters in Germany and France that some of their politics is instigated by enemies, namely Russia. Visitors to a wildlife park in South Yorkshire in northern England have been describing their shock and distress after a man was killed when he entered the tiger enclosure yesterday. The park remains closed while an investigation continues. And eight orangutans rescued from wildfires that swept through parts of Borneo in August and September have been released into a protected forest. The new home for the three mothers, three daughters and two adult males was chosen because of the availability of food and water sources and connectivity to other forests. The authorities in Pakistan have imposed emergency rule in a northwestern province governed by the PTI party of the jailed former Prime Minister Imran Khan. The suspension of local government in Khyber Pakhtunkhwa follows weeks of anti-government demonstrations there by Mr. Khan's supporters, as well as militant violence. Pakistan's Law and Justice Minister, Azam Nazir Tarar, said the situation was so serious, emergency measures could be imposed on other parts of Pakistan too.
18: The activities of extremists and incidents of terrorism attacks have increased to an unprecedented level of violent intensity, posing grave threat to the lives and properties of the people in the province of Khyber Pakhtunkhwa.
17: Well, security has been stepped up in the provincial capital, Peshawar, and roads sealed off with shipping containers. This resident gave his reaction.
19: All the roads are blocked. We have a democratic government here, with members of the provincial and national assemblies being held hostage. We voted for these representatives, and the chief minister was elected through our votes. Imposing an emergency or governor's rule is unconstitutional and illegal.
17: I got more details from our global affairs correspondent, Anbarasan Etirajan.
9: The federal government is saying that the provincial authorities have failed to maintain law and order. They are citing about this increasing militancy by Islamist militant groups and also the Tehrik-e-Taliban Pakistan, a hardline Islamist militant group that has been carrying out attacks on security forces as well as civilian targets. The PTI is very popular in Khyber Pakhtunkhwa province. It's a bordering Afghanistan. It is a Pashtun ethnic-dominated, community-dominated province where he remains hugely popular. This party has been in power since 2013. And the last time they won with a very clear majority, overwhelming majority in 2024. So the government has done this just before the supporters of Mr. Khan was planning to reach Islamabad, their march. They have been gathering from different parts of Peshawar, gathering people and moving towards Islamabad

0: between Pakistan and Afghanistan, and that has also led to violence, with Pakistan attacking what they called as militant targets, and in retaliation, Afghan Taliban also attacking some of the Pakistani security positions. So it is going to be a tense situation in the coming days, with Imran Khan supporters upping the ante.
1: And Rasan Atirajan. Next, to a highly charged football match, Manchester City's first in the English Premier League since they were found guilty of many financial charges. They were playing at bitter rivals Liverpool, and fans gathered to chant cheats. Our sports editor Dan Rowan was at Anfield Stadium.
2: For Manchester City, a first taste of the backlash their rule-breaking has provoked. This, the welcome that awaited them at a seething Anfield. Few clubs have more reason to feel aggrieved at this scandal than fierce rivals Liverpool. Today, a first chance to let their feelings be known.
3: Just frustration of how they've been able to win a couple of leagues that we could have got, and they might not have if they were playing fairly.
4: Has the rest of this season been tarnished?
5: It has been a bit ruined, yeah, because you don't know whether they're in the title race or not. You don't know what this game means.
6: A bit different, obviously, after what's happened, you know what I mean? But hopefully we can get through it all and have a good result. There we go.
7: When the coach comes in, that's when the hostility will start.
2: In the event, City managed to evade the majority of the crowd, flanked by police, their team bus entering Anfield via an alternative entrance. But once inside, there was no escaping the sense of resentment. City's expensively assembled squad, a stark reminder of the spending power that lies at the heart of this cheating scandal. More than 2 weeks have passed since the seismic news emerged that City had been found to have benefited from disguised owner funding via sham agreements for almost a decade, calling into question their era of success. Despite the hostility, the visitors were defiant, able to celebrate a convincing 3-0 victory after Liverpool had been reduced to 10 men. City's perfect start to the Premier League season continuing with a sixth straight win. City restored their three-point lead at the top of the table here, but with so much uncertainty surrounding what punishment they'll face and the outcome of their appeal, it's hard to know what value such victories have. Today reinforcing the sense of a league and a season in limbo and the desperate need for some clarity.
1: Dan Rowan. Well, Man City winger Jeremy Doku expressed his thoughts following the win.
8: I think coming here at Anfield has always been intense. Since I've arrived, I haven't experienced a not intensive game. So it was what we expected, and I'm proud of my teammates because we handled it well.
1: And the team's coach Enzo Maresca was asked if the outside noise was distracting for his players.
9: I don't know, to be honest. The only thing I can say is that because of the situation, we need to learn to deal with the noise, but at the same time, the message for the players, try to make our noise, that is win games.
1: Enzo Maresca of Manchester City. Finally, to a mystery at the British Museum, not far from us here in central London. A Chinese porcelain bowl dating back to the Qing Dynasty has been found smashed after falling off a shelf. There was no one nearby and the shelf didn't fail. So what is going on? Jan Shuhua is director of Chinese Porcelain Across the Sea, a documentary about exported Chinese porcelain.
10: It's a large bowl, about 22 centimetres. They are 17th century Kangxi period porcelain, but imitate the Ming Dynasty 16th-15th century taste. They are quite rare. They were made during the turning point around 1680. China were in civil war. It changed from Ming Dynasty to Qing Dynasty. Kangxi Emperor became the emperor at the age of 7. At the time, Kangxi Emperor wanted to win over a lot of the Han scholar and government official. So he encouraged the revival of the classic Ming style. The porcelain this time damaged is a Kangxi period copy. I seen the picture online, and strangely, I was in the British Museum in the same room doing my documentary film about Chinese export porcelain about end of April this year. And then we have to film before the audience come in, and we can see all the porcelain were well looked after, well displayed. So it's really a mystery. I can see from the social media, people will say that, well, you should return the porcelain to us. But I don't think the provenance of the porcelain has any problem.
11: I mean, we are hearing from the British Museum that they're promising to restore this bowl. But looking at it, I mean, it looks so damaged. Is it going to be possible? I know this is a bit of an area of expertise qualities of yours as well. Do you think it's going to be possible?

0: possible to fix it?
1: Yes, of course. It's very likely they can fix it. I think the first time that Chinese porcelain got serious damage, it's in 2004. Three large Kangxi vases in the Fitz William Museum in Cambridge University were smashed. They were able to restore, and now on display, the porcelain conservation technique is very advanced now. I'm sure that all these damaged pieces will be restored and go back to display. I think their educational function will never lose. People can still view the damage unless they use a professional ultraviolet light or X-ray. Otherwise, for naked eyes, people will not notice the mark.
2: John Chuhua talking to Rebecca Kesby. Our main news again. The main airport in Riyadh has been hit by the Houthis as they continue their attacks on Saudi Arabia. The Saudi Civil Aviation Authority said one person was killed and 11 injured. And a group of senators has urged President Trump to drop his plan to ease sanctions on Russian diesel exports. And that is it for now from the newsroom.
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9: Hello and welcome to The Documentary on the BBC World Service. I'm the BBC's North America correspondent, Anthony Zerker, and this is America's gerrymandering arms race.
10: We are in this sort of gloves-off, almost Wild West scenario.
9: This is the story of the drawing and redrawing of electoral battle lines. How has a once-a-decade act of political admin turned into a rolling process of extreme political partisanship? Join me after the news here on the BBC World Service.
2: BBC News with David Harper. The president of Ukraine, Volodymyr Zelensky, says Russia has continued to attack power plants despite the announcement by President Trump of a halt to attacks on energy infrastructure. The initiative appears to have caught both sides unaware, but Mr. Zelensky said he'd sign up to the truce if Moscow did. A bipartisan group of seven US senators has condemned President Trump's deal with Vladimir Putin to lift sanctions so Russia could supply diesel to US and global markets. The four Republican and three Democratic lawmakers called on Mr. Trump to reverse course. The Houthis have been maintaining their attacks from Yemen on Saudi Arabia, with Riyadh's main international airport struck for the third time in 4 days. The Saudi authorities said there'd been more injuries. They also said Dammam's airport had been struck on Sunday. Leaders of India's youth-led cockroach movement have accused police in Delhi of using excessive force during protests against the national election chief. Police say they have a duty to ensure safety for key government buildings and residents of the city. A Sudanese rights group says at least 72 civilians have been killed and dozens more wounded in airstrikes on a gold mine near Sudan's border with Egypt. It said Egyptian warplanes were responsible. Slovenians have rejected in a referendum a proposal to expand the powers of parliamentary commissions of inquiry. The opposition called the plan authoritarian and a step towards the creation of what it called a political police. The British Prime Minister Andy Burnham says he wants to put the record straight that Russia did interfere in the 2016 Brexit referendum. He said he wanted to tell voters in Germany and France that some of their politics is instigated by enemies, namely Russia. And Manchester City Football Club have defied a hostile reception by Liverpool fans to beat their hosts 3-0. It was their first match since the English Premier League found them guilty of multiple breaches of financial rules. And that's the latest BBC News.
9: The United States is at war.
11: We knew that we were right in the middle of a very, very long fight. And that fight isn't over now.
9: I'm not talking about Iran or a trade war.
10: We are in this sort of gloves off, almost Wild West scenario.
9: This is something which doesn't grab as many headlines, but has the power to shape the future of American democracy.
0: We're in a key moment where the U.S. is really descending into ways that they can silence the rights of millions of their citizens.
9: This is a battle over land and borders and the way the United States is being divided up to determine where citizens vote. Specifically, it's about the drawing of electoral maps to favor one party over another in its extremes to skew an election before a vote has ever been cast. What's known as gerrymandering.
12: We've taken the national battlefield and moved it to the right. So I'm pretty proud of our record that way.
11: We could not sit on our hands. We could not fold. We needed to make sure that we were able to respond accordingly.
9: There's a saying that most wars are won or lost before the first shot is ever fired. Could the same be said for elections? In this November's midterm elections, of the 435 House seats in the U.S. Congress, almost all of them, 92% by some estimates, are considered safe. One side or the other has a clear advantage, no matter who the candidates are or what the political climate is. And while gerrymandering doesn't explain all of this, demographics, regional preferences, and culture play their part, it is a big piece. And now, that 92% figure may be rising as both parties try to leave nothing to chance. Welcome to the documentary from the BBC World Service. I'm the BBC's North America correspondent, Anthony Zerker, and this is America's gerrymandering arms race. This episode contains some outdated racial language. Let me just roll out my United States map here. It's big. Individual states are larger than some countries. So for elections to the 435-seat House of Representatives, it's carved into smaller blocks, districts. Each one votes for a single candidate.
10: What it means is each member of Congress in the U.S. is representing a particular district.
9: Benjamin Schneer is an associate professor of public policy at the Harvard Kennedy School.
10: They're drawn so that within the state, the population is equal. And so that could mean the actual geographic size of the districts varies, right, depending on the density of the population. But if you were to count up the number of people in the districts, it's going to be the same.
9: And these lines are down to the house, down to the street, right? So you could be living in one district and looking across the street at a neighbor, and that neighbor is living in an entirely different congressional district with a different member of Congress, different state legislators?
10: Yes, exactly. It's very fine-grained detail.
9: It's long been the norm that every 10 years after the census, these lines are redrawn by state legislators, politicians, or in some places, independent committees. It's a normal piece of political admin called redistricting.
10: Now, in redistricting, many other things can happen, right? How the districts are drawn has a really large impact on who wins elections, just depending on the partisanship of the voters in the district. And so a big thing that often the people who are drawing the districts are taking into account is what are the political implications of how the districts are drawn? Will it advantage one party or another?
9: And that's where we get into what's called gerrymandering, this idea of taking into consideration politics when drawing the maps.
10: The term gerrymandering harkens all the way back to a former governor of Massachusetts, Elbridge Gerry, who presided over the drawing of a really non-compact district that actually was drawn not that far from where I am right now, outside of Boston, sort of spanning and cutting across parts of Massachusetts. And there's a famous news report about this calling the district Elbridge Gerry's salamander because the district looked like a salamander. And ultimately, people combined those into this term of gerrymandering.
9: Now you might be picturing the U.S. carved up into neat squares. But looking at my map now, these districts can be much more contorted. Here's one in Illinois, the 13th congressional district. It looks like a jagged serpent curling up diagonally along the map, across seven different counties spanning city and farmland, making it a safe, democratic seat.
10: The practice of drawing districts for political gain has been going on as far back as you can go in the United States. What I think is interesting is, you know, the moment we're in right now is seeing some of those sort of most aggressive and most intense examples of partisan gerrymandering that I'm aware of.
9: In most states, it's whichever party has control of the state legislature that gets to decide how electoral maps are drawn and redrawn, with a final approval from the governor. And it's becoming easier than ever to draw maps that benefit one side over another.
10: Voters in the United States are relatively polarized, so that makes how they behave more predictable. And then with the computing and data that is available now, you can construct really finely tuned districts to achieve these various partisan ends, right? And so it is easier to, on a short timeline, draw districts that you can be pretty confident will perform in a particular way to advantage a party. What I do think is, you know, quite unprecedented is how top down this effort is, right? It's coordinated by the national parties as part of this national struggle for control of the House.
9: In 2017, when most of the political world was focused on the start of Donald Trump's first term in office, two opposing organizations that would come to shape the future of elections were formed.
11: My name's John Bisignano. I'm the president of the National Democratic Redistricting Committee. And it was essentially founded in order to combat Republican gerrymandering, which had really plagued the country, especially during the second half of the Obama administration.
9: They say their mission is to end gerrymandering for good. John's counterpart on the opposing side, the National Republican Redistricting Trust, is Adam Kincaid.
12: Our job is to support Republican map drawing efforts. When NRRT started in 17, we were kind of in the midst of a whole legal fight nationally. Yeah, Democrats were in the middle of their pseudo-blue strategy, for lack of a better term, where they would go in, they would flip a state Supreme Court, then they would sue and try to get a map redrawn.
9: Adam uses this term, sue to blue, quite a lot. I'll admit, I'd never heard it before, and it doesn't seem to have been an official strategy. But at times, it was effective. Democrats were able to, with court help, redraw maps in places like Pennsylvania, Virginia, and North Carolina. John denies that Democrats in the 2010s improperly used the courts to try to redraw maps in their favor.
11: You know what court cases don't find success? It's court cases against things that are not illegal. And what we saw was Republicans continually take illegal measures, then get sued and complain about getting sued.
12: They can gaslight people all they want to into saying that they were doing this for, you know, noble reasons or whatever else. But the reality is they were suing for more Democrat seats.
9: That's a recurring theme in this story, both sides blaming each other. They were just fighting back against something the other side started. And come the 2020 census, both Adam and John rolled up their sleeves and got on with supporting their parties in the regular redistricting process. But then, only 5 years later, something unusual happened. Professor of Public Policy Ben Schneer.
10: This started in 2025 when President Trump essentially identified Texas as a state where it was possible to add Republican seats by redrawing the congressional map.
13: Just a very simple redrawing. We pick up five seats. But we have a couple of other states where we'll pick up seats also.
10: And so he put out a call to the governor of Texas and the state legislature of Texas, calling for them to redraw their maps mid-decade.
9: Not just after the census at the start of a decade, but right in the middle of it. It was a pretty unprecedented move, perfectly legal, but one that in true Donald Trump fashion upended political norms. Perhaps with an eye on the upcoming midterms and the odds of Republicans losing control of the House growing, Trump wanted five more seats from the state of Texas. He was entitled to them, he said. So he asked Texan legislators to redraw the electoral lines so that areas that currently have Democratic representatives would reliably turn Republican red. Adam Kincaid, the Republicans' top map drawer, was already on it.
12: So what we had done in 2021 is we said, well, let's go try to pick up two new seats and then make everything else as safe as we can. But there's also some frustration on the right among the grassroots in Texas. They wanted a more aggressive map. And they said two seats isn't enough. We should have picked up three, four, maybe five. And so going into 2025, there were some folks in Texas saying, you know, now's the time. We should be redrawing these maps. We should be going on offense.
9: Five seats. It might not sound like much, but it could make all the difference. A five-seat swing to the opposition party any time in the past 5 years would have flipped control of the House. And the party that controls the House controls the levers of federal spending. It controls the chamber's investigatory power. It controls committees that can issue subpoenas and hold public hearings. When the nation is as closely divided as it is today, every seat counts.
12: What we did is we created 3 to 5 new pickup opportunities in Texas.
9: Texas Democrats fought back in a months-long standoff that went to the courts.
12: I ended up having to go to El Paso to testify on behalf of the maps and, you know, defend them and explain what I had done and how I did them.
9: Part of the challenge was about the racial makeup of the new districts. Were the maps intentionally drawn to give minority voters less power to elect their chosen representative? Race has often been a central part of partisan redistricting disputes. But in Texas, Republican Adam Kincaid defended the new maps, saying they were drawn with political intent only.
12: The motivation was partisan. The data used was partisan. The impact was that it may be harder for Democrats to win seats, but you know, everyone can still vote in Texas. And so it was a partisan map drawn for partisan reasons.
9: It went all the way to the U.S. Supreme Court, which ruled that Texas could use the new Republican-leaning congressional map in the upcoming elections. Watching from the Democrat side was John Bisignano.
11: We could not sit on our hands. We could not fold. We needed to make sure that we were able to respond accordingly. We did quickly turn to California and a number of other states, but California had a governor in Gavin Newsom that was very enthusiastic about fighting back.
9: But California was different. Unlike Texas, it had a voter-approved independent redistricting commission, so citizens, not politicians, drew the maps. It's something John Bisignano has campaigned for until now.
11: Look, our long-term perspective in this country remains that fair redistricting is critical to the future of this democracy. We want no partisan gerrymandering in this country, but until Republicans allow for all parties to play by the same set of rules, we're going to have to do what needs to be done in states like California and beyond.
9: Governor Newsom was proposing something radical, quickly amending California's state constitution to allow for a new map, this time drawn by politicians, favoring the Democrats, potentially by 5 seats. He put it to a vote and won.
11: I mean, we saw millions of voters show up to an election that even wasn't on the books 3 months before that, because they were so scared of what Donald Trump was trying to do across this country, and California wanted to fight back.
9: Republican groups and Trump's Department of Justice sued. Litigation is ongoing, but the Supreme Court says California can use the new map for the midterms in November. So, for those keeping track, by this point, Republicans have gerrymandered up to 5 new seats in Texas, and California has potentially 5 new Democrat seats, pretty much even. Then, something game-changing happened.
11: We had fought to about a push, and then Calais did change everything.
9: Louisiana v. Calais, a court case that would transform one of the most important civil rights laws in U.S. history.
0: This moment that we're in right now in the United States is so important because the Voting Rights Act has been gutted.
9: Carol Anderson, a professor of African American Studies and History at Emory University in Atlanta, says that this case has unraveled a law that was designed to put an end to America's long history of racial discrimination.
0: The 15th Amendment says that the right to vote shall not be abridged on account of race, color, or previous condition of servitude.
9: After the U.S. Civil War and the abolition of slavery, African Americans were given equal voting rights. For the first time, there were black congressmen, black political representation, and active black voters. But it was short-lived. Quickly, some states found ways to curtail African-American voting power.
0: They put in the literacy test, saying that you have to be able to read a section of the Constitution, and you have to be able to explain what you just read, what that meant. Now, remember, during slavery, literacy was denied. You could be killed as an enslaved person if they knew you knew how to read. And so coming out of the Civil War, you had these vastly unequal public schools.
9: And some states drew their electoral maps in ways that intentionally diluted the voting power of Black people.
0: It puts these Black voters in districts that are so conservative, so white, white conservatives, puts them in a district where their votes won't count. It won't have the same power.
9: In 1965, civil rights groups led by Dr. Martin Luther King Jr. made voting rights a key issue, peacefully marching 54 miles from Selma to Montgomery in Alabama.
0: And the cameras were rolling. And so you saw the horses trampling over folks. You saw the tear gas. You saw the whips and you saw the blackjacks just hitting people, trampling them over. And these are people who are just trying to register to vote, just trying to say, look, we are American citizens and you are systematically denying us our basic right.
9: The public saw the violence, what became known as Bloody Sunday, and more people came to march for equal voting rights.
0: That is what led to the Voting Rights Act of 1965.
9: Which was signed into law by President Lyndon Johnson.
14: Let me now say to every Negro in this country, you must register. You must vote.
0: Section 2 of the Voting Rights Act dealt with discriminatory actions, and that's where the gerrymandering piece comes in. And so we have had a virtually consistent ruling by the U.S. Supreme Court that when you're systematically diluting the Black vote, when you're systematically drawing the line so that Black people don't have the opportunity to choose their own representative, the Voting Rights Act stopped that mess. But the Calais decision basically said, go for it.
9: So what was this Louisiana v. Calais case all about? In Louisiana, the state where the case was first brought, Black people make up about a third of the electorate. And the question the courts were trying to settle was how many congressional districts in the state needed to be majority Black to prevent discriminatory vote dilution. After some legal back and forth, Louisiana drew a map with two so-called majority-minority districts instead of one. That meant that, consistent with the population of Louisiana, one-third of the state's districts were majority Black. And in 2024, they elected two Black Democratic politicians to Congress. But the battle didn't stop there. Democrat John Bisignano.
11: 11 white voters, I believe they described themselves as non-Black voters, went to a court and said they were being racially gerrymandered against because Black voters in the state of Louisiana, for the first time in history, had the ability for themselves to be heard.
9: Republican Adam Kincaid.
12: My view is that we should not be using race data when we're drawing lots. It doesn't make sense to me that we would have districts that are, you know, segregating voters on race. And that's what we were doing.
11: And this trickled all the way up to the U.S. Supreme Court, at which time Justice Alito took the pen and wrote just an egregiously offensive decision that will, you know, go down as one of the worst decisions out of this court's history.
9: They ruled in favor of the non-Black group, which included lead plaintiff Philip Calais, and in the process tightened the definitions in the Voting Rights Act, making it much more difficult to successfully challenge maps that dilute the voting power of racial minorities.
0: And that led Louisiana to basically eliminate that second majority minority district and basically dilute the Black vote, putting Black people in a sea of white conservatives.
12: Calais, you know, in my view, sets us forward on the path toward having race-blind redistricting, which is what we should have.
9: The Supreme Court opinion held that vast social change had occurred in America and that they had made great strides in ending entrenched racial discrimination. In short, the United States in 2026 is not the same as the U.S. in 1965.
0: The narrative that racism is no longer alive and well in America is a fairy tale.
9: So what the conservatives, the Republicans, were arguing was that they weren't dividing up these districts to dilute the Black vote. They were doing it to maximize Republican advantage, essentially dilute the Democratic vote.
0: So the problem with that is that the Republican Party is over 80% white. And so race and parties basically become synonymous. They almost become interchangeable.
9: Despite a slight shift in recent years, 83% of Black voters lean towards the Democratic Party.
0: And so it is a way to basically cover racial gerrymandering with the partisan fig leaf. And so it basically says that, oh, all we're doing is we're making sure that Republicans can have more power. No, you're making sure that African Americans don't have power.
9: Republican mat drawer Adam Kincaid points to the recently redrawn Texas districts, where in several instances, Hispanic Republicans are running to replace Hispanic Democrats.
12: You're assuming that getting rid of a Democrat seat means getting rid of a minority member of Congress. I don't think that has to be the case at all. I think that Republicans are very capable and able to nominate whatever racial makeup or gender makeup they end up nominating. That's fine. You know, I personally just want more Republicans in Congress.
9: But in reality, current estimates are that six Black lawmakers across the South will likely lose their seats after the post-Calais line redrawing. Ben Schneer of the Harvard Kennedy School.
10: There was this cascade effect. And so some of the states that followed were states like Florida, Tennessee, Alabama, Missouri, Virginia.
9: Utah, North Carolina. Some had their new maps blocked by the courts. And now, less than a month out from the midterm elections, there are still ongoing legal battles and map confusion. The war is far from over. But are the changes enough to tilt November's outcome?
10: If you think of Texas and California roughly canceling out, you know, I think ultimately with all these other states, most of which advantage Republicans, I think you could imagine that it'll add, you know, six or seven seats or something, you know, somewhere in that range that maybe the Republican Party would not have won otherwise.
9: Adam Kincaid, the chief Republican map drawer, is more ambitious.
12: I'm proud of what we accomplished over the course of the cycle. We've moved the map about nine seats to the right.
9: I mean, nine seats. Do you think that's going to make a difference in the midterms?
12: Look, these are nine seats that were Democrat held beforehand. If we pick up two or three or four or five or six or all nine of them, it's more seats than we would have had out of those districts before this whole redistricting thing. So either way, we have moved the ball forward, and that's what the job of redistricting is. Redistricting is construction, not sales. You know, our job is to build the battlefield, and then campaigns are run, and you see who's elected and not elected.
10: If you look at election forecasts, if you look at the prediction markets, the consensus view is that while the Republican effort to gerrymander has swung things in their direction, there's been an even bigger effect, which is the swing towards Democrats in the polls due to the unpopularity of the Trump presidency and issues like inflation and a war in Iran. And so many of the polls predict that the swing towards Democrats will be bigger than the swing towards Republicans due to gerrymandering.
9: That's what Democrat John Bisignano is hoping for.
11: The scorecard remains to be seen, but I feel pretty confident the Democrats are going to do quite well. Democrats are going to win the House of Representatives this year.
9: Are we in the world now where this is just going to be an ongoing thing? Practically every year, we're going to see states step in and start redrawing their maps and tweaking to reflect whatever the population changes are or whatever the partisan balance in the state legislatures are?
10: I wouldn't be surprised if we do see continued mid-decade redistricting, like what you've just described, over the next few years.
12: It's the world we've been living in. If you go back, I'm not sure we've gone a cycle in the United States with the same congressional map nationally into the 2000s, maybe into the 90s. And so I expect that maps will change again in 27 and 28, and they'll change again in 29 and 30, because that's just the nature of where we are in this.
9: Despite the Democrats' own mid-decade redrawing of maps, John Bisignano from the National Democratic Redistricting Committee maintains they want a national ban on this sort of politics and a move to independent map drawing.
11: It's going to cast an extraordinarily long shadow until we ban partisan gerrymandering.
12: Taking politics out of redistricting is like taking salt out of the ocean. It's just not something you're going to be able to do. Yeah, these redistricting commissions, they tend to be filled with independents who are left-leaning, and the maps almost universally tend to favor the left.
11: I mean, not for nothing, but we have created desalination plants. We can take salt water out of ocean water. Like, for me, I think it's a very concrete and real thing. Like, we can put a person on the moon, but we can't figure out what states are gerrymandered and what aren't. That's insane. Like, well, of course we can. Of course we can put forward a map that's representative and reasonable.
9: Putting a man on the moon may seem easy compared to passing a national gerrymandering ban, however. In general, Republicans remain in steadfast opposition. And even if Democrats do surge to a congressional majority in November, they'd still have to overcome Donald Trump's opposition and his veto power. Surmount that obstacle, and there's the Supreme Court with its conservative majority that could undercut any effort with a swipe of a pen, like they did the Voting Rights Act provisions. Most Americans say they don't like gerrymandering and tend to vote to ban it when states put it on the ballot. But it never ranks among their top issues of concern. And unless something dramatic happens to change that, people like Adam and John will continue to work behind the scenes, fighting over every line drawn on the legislative map. And now that the once-a-decade norm has been discarded, it's set to become an ever more important weapon in America's polarized democracy. The documentary was presented by me, Anthony Zerker. The producer was Ellie House.
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16: 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Decades of maths progress in one swoop. Professor Kevin Buzzard shares his thoughts about how this impacts the field.
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18: Fairy lights outside a house drew us towards a wedding. Beyond the celebrations, we could still hear gunfire and artillery.
17: Grieving in Israel 3 years on.
19: There's an emotional debate about whether remaining houses where people were killed should be removed during the Nero's renovations or left untouched.
17: Why a youth rebellion spread in France.
20: What fueled the fires of discontent were pupils sharing the conditions of the classrooms on social media. They also spoke of chronic staff shortages and overcrowded classrooms.
17: And a basement full of looted treasures under the streets of New York.
21: It would be hard to conjure up a less glamorous place to store such valuable artefacts. There were pipes running along the ceiling and boxes stacked along the corridors.
17: That's all on From Our Own Correspondent after this bulletin of BBC World News.
2: BBC News with David Harper. President Zelensky of Ukraine says Russia has continued to attack power plants despite the announcement by President Trump of a halt to attacks on energy infrastructure. The initiative appears to have caught both Ukraine and Russia unaware. Mr. Zelensky said he needed more details but supported the truce.
22: Today, the President of the United States said that an energy ceasefire has been reached. This is good news for everyone. What matters is that it becomes a reality. Ukraine is ready to refrain from striking Russian energy infrastructure, and we expect Russia to demonstrate the same readiness and to comply with the agreement.
2: Russia hasn't commented on the ceasefire announcement. A bipartisan group of seven US senators has condemned President Trump's deal with Vladimir Putin to lift sanctions so Russia can supply diesel to US and global markets. The four Republican and three Democrat lawmakers called on Mr. Trump to reverse course, arguing that the move contravenes US law barring imports of Russian energy. The Republican Senator Tom Tillis told the US NBC network that such a deal would delay an end to the war.
1: This has deadly consequences. Giving Vladimir Putin any sense that we're going to put our foot on the brakes versus put on our foot on the accelerator to ending this war and ensuring peace in Europe, I do believe there's a legitimate case for saying the president's not following the law. We were very clear that Russia is the aggressor. Russia is the one who can end this war by backing out of territory that they occupied.
2: The Houthis have continued their attacks from Yemen on Saudi Arabia, with Riyadh's main international airport struck for a third time in 4 days. The Saudi authorities said there were more injuries without giving further details. On Saturday, 13 people were killed in a missile strike. Ola Guerin in the Yemeni port of Aden says these attacks will have wider implications across the region.
4: This escalating instability is going to renew the concerns that are already there about the supply of oil from this region, about oil exports. The Houthis, let's remember, took control of the Bab al-Mandeb Strait. Now, that is a crucial maritime artery for oil exports. So that's already a problem. The Strait of Hormuz, oil exports there are already disrupted because of the war in Iran. So I think what we will see now is even greater concern about global oil exports, about supplies, and hence about prices.
2: The Houthi strikes on Saudi Arabia are likely to have significant economic impact on the country. On Sunday, the oil giant BP said it was cancelling its chief executive's attendance at this week's World Petroleum Council Energy Congress in Riyadh. The Financial Times has reported the heads of ExxonMobil, Total Energies and Shell have also withdrawn, although this has not yet been confirmed. World News from the BBC. The British Prime Minister Andy Burnham says he wants to set the record straight that Russia did interfere in the 2016 referendum that took Britain out of the European Union. This is the first time a British Prime Minister has said that Moscow sought to sway that vote. Mr. Burnham was speaking to the Rest is Politics podcast.
5: I asked the question coming into Downing Street, well, was there interference in the 2016 referendum from Russia? And I've had the clear answer that yes, there was. Alan, these things are important now to put clearly on the record. I think we've been too much on the back foot on that, actually, and we haven't informed people sufficiently about the extent to which people are seeking to disrupt the political process from overseas.
2: Slovenians have rejected in a referendum a proposal to expand the powers of parliamentary commissions of inquiry. The Nationalist Prime Minister, Janez Janša, had said the measure was a necessary part of his reform package, which also includes government job cuts and reduced funding for civil society groups. The opposition, however, called it authoritarian and a step towards the creation of what it called political police. A Sudanese rights group says at least 72 civilians have been killed and dozens more wounded in airstrikes on a gold mine near Sudan's border with Egypt. The group emergency lawyers blamed the Egyptian Air Force for the attack on the Al-Uqaidat mine in River Nile State, calling it an act of aggression. Officials in Sudan and Egypt have not commented on the allegations. Kenyan health officials say they have quarantined 108 people who had contact with a man who died from Ebola last Monday. The health ministry says it set up isolation beds in the capital Nairobi and in cities of Eldoret and Mombasa. Kenya has no active Ebola cases and has no restrictions on trade, travel or public gatherings. Neighbouring Ethiopia, South Sudan and Somalia strengthened their Ebola surveillance following Kenya's case. And that's the latest. BBC News.
17: Hello and welcome to From Our Own Correspondent here on the BBC World Service. I'm Pascal Harter. Coming up in the programme, 3 years after the Hamas-led attacks of October the 7th, 2023, we revisit an Israeli kibbutz that was targeted. Youth and their parents revolt in France as the streets erupt in protest over the state of education. And a rare glimpse of stolen treasures from around the world, held in a dingy basement storage room near a New York City courthouse. But first, to Yemen, where the Houthis have transformed from a local militia on the back foot to a force capable of striking Saudi Arabia where it hurts. For years, Riyadh has backed Yemen's internationally recognised government, launching bombing campaigns against the Houthis in support. Meanwhile, Tehran has backed the Houthis. The war between the US and Iran and ensuing hostilities with other countries in the Middle East which receive US backing have re-escalated the war in Yemen. Since July, The fighting has forced more than 200,000 Yemeni civilians to flee their homes. That's according to the UN. Nawal al-Makhafi was recently in the city of Taiz, a government stronghold besieged on all sides by Houthi fighters.
6: I've been reporting on Yemen's war for more than a decade, long enough to remember when many of the front lines we now talk about didn't exist. Perhaps that's why, whenever I return, I find myself looking for the ordinary things I remember. The crowded streets, children in school uniforms, weddings that go on far too late, and families sitting outside their homes as the heat of the day begins to fade. In Taiz, all those things are still there, although the war is never far away. We had come because the front lines were moving again. Houthi forces had swept down Yemen's Red Sea coast, taking the port of Mocha, and fighting was intensifying in the mountains around Taiz. As I travelled with government forces towards one of those front lines, the first warning was buzzing overhead. This is the first drone, the soldier accompanying us said. It's usually followed by an attack. We took cover beneath some bushes, then returned to our vehicle and drove away. About 10 minutes later, we heard the thud of missile strikes, one after another, although we couldn't tell where they were landing. I've heard those sounds many times in Yemen over the past decade, but I've never quite become used to how quickly people resume their lives around them. Early the following morning, I went to meet a 10-year-old girl called Rafif at school. And as the children gathered, I found myself looking at their shoes. Some had shiny black ones, while others wore battered sandals or flip-flops. Rafif's journey to school takes her across ground overlooked by sniper positions. Her family says she can't play outside or visit friends anymore because they're frightened she could be shot. School is one of the few places she's allowed to go, but danger always lurks. We tried twice to reach her neighbourhood, but on both occasions there had been reports of people being shot. When I asked Rafif why she still wanted to go to school despite being frightened, she began listing the names of the friends she met there, one after another. That evening, elsewhere in Taiz, fairy lights outside a house drew us towards a wedding, where women were dancing and the smell of oud and perfume filled the rooms. Fireworks made us jolt at first, until the crackling that followed distinguished them from the sounds of fighting. The groom, 25-year-old Ahmed, was dressed in a white thobe with a jambiya, the traditional Yemeni dagger, at his waist. Beyond the celebrations, we could still hear gunfire and artillery, but he was determined to enjoy what he described as the happiest day of his life. He told me he'd spent much of it surrounded by conflict, and there was no knowing how long he would wait if he postponed getting married until there was peace. Whatever happened next, he said, he would have someone beside him to face it. I recognize that determination from so many years of reporting here. It's often described as resilience, but I've become wary of that word because it can obscure how exhausting this is or what people have lost or had to give up. We left the wedding with the sound of singing still in our ears, and a few minutes later my phone rang with news that a mortar had hit a local mechanics shop. At the nearby Al-Rawda hospital, I met a nurse called Ikram Shamsan, who was holding a tiny pair of Crocs shoes belonging to a 3-year-old boy called Ahmed. His father had stopped at the shop to put air into his motorbike tyre. He'd intended to leave Ahmed at home, but the little boy had cried because he wanted to go with his dad. When the mortar landed, a piece of shrapnel entered Ahmed's back and pierced his heart, while his father escaped unharmed. By the time we arrived at the hospital, the father had already left, carrying his son's body. When I asked Ikram about the shoes, she began to cry. "What's this child's fault?" she asked. "What's his family's fault?" I didn't know what to say to her as she described seeing the clothes and belongings of wounded children brought into the hospital. Ikram told me how she was frightened at home and frightened on the road about children losing their childhoods and adults losing their hopes for the future. "How long will we stay in wars?" she asked me. "We just want to live."
17: Nawal al-Makhafi. In Israel, Amid a rancorous election campaign, it has also been a week of somber remembrance, as the country marked 3 years since the Hamas-led attacks of October the 7th, 2023. Nearly 1,200 Israelis were killed and 251 taken hostage in a wave of assaults. Just 2 kilometres from the Gaza Strip, Kibbutz Neir Oz was one of several Israeli communities that came under attack that day. Nearly every household there experienced violence, including sexual assault and looting. 41 Neir Oz residents and foreign workers were killed. 76 of them were kidnapped and taken to Gaza, and several were killed in captivity. The surviving hostages were returned a year ago, and bodies of the deceased returned a few weeks later. Yoland Nell has been to the kibbutz and met with a few residents who have chosen to return.
19: Ido Dan's modern home in Tel Aviv was still decked out with pink balloons when I arrived 2 days after the Hamas-led assault on southern Israel. On the 7th of October 2023, he'd been celebrating his daughter's birthday when the horrors unfolding near the Gaza border began playing out on his family's WhatsApp group. "She's sending this heart and saying, 'I'm not sure we're going to survive this,'" Ido sobbed as he reread a message from his cousin Hadass Calderon in Kibbutz Neir Oz. Hadass did survive the brutal attacks, but her 11-year-old son Erez and daughter of 16 Saha were seized as hostages by Palestinian gunmen along with their father Offa. At that stage, the fate of Ido's aunt, Carmela Dan, and her 12-year-old granddaughter, Noya, still wasn't clear. "Just get them out of this confrontation. It's not for kids, not for older people," Ido begged. "Even war has rules and ethics and limits." 3 years on visiting Neir Oz, I remembered Ido's words when I came across a small, burnt-out house and realised that was where Carmela and Noya had been murdered. Their close-knit kibbutz was one of the worst-hit places on that day. About 1 in 4 of some 400 residents were killed or kidnapped. Dilit Ram Acharon and her husband Achi, who are showing me around, survived by hiding for hours in their bomb shelter. Dilit recalls how they too had been preparing for a party. Her eldest son Uri turned 9 that day. The mother of 3 fights back tears as she shows me where Shiri Bibas lived. "She was a close friend, like a sister," she says. There are bikes, a cot, a pushchair and toys piled outside. Cherie, her husband Yarden and their 2 ginger-haired boys, 4-year-old Ariel and baby Kafir, were all taken hostage to Gaza. And while other women and children, like those of Hadass Calderon, came home alive in the first Gaza ceasefire in November 2023, Cherie and her sons did not. When their bodies were eventually returned last year, Israel said they'd been murdered in captivity. Husband and father Yarden survived. Dalit wants to remember Shiri as she knew her. "A very, very happy person," she says. "Always smiling. She never did anything to anyone." Yarden Bibas was released in the ceasefire in February last year, on the same day as Hadass Calderon's ex-husband Offa. I was reporting on developments amid a huge crowd in Hostages Square who cheered and let out sighs of relief when the men appeared on the big screen. The trauma's too much for many survivors, and when I last met Hadass, she swore she'd never move back to Neir Oz. She just wanted her kids to heal and have a normal life. But the Aharons feel differently. "We'll come back," insists Dalit, whose parents co-founded the kibbutz, "for the memory of Shiri and for the people who didn't have the chance to live here." Amid the sound of birdsong in the greenery of Neir Oz, there's now the clatter of construction. Dozens of damaged houses have been torn down, and so far 10 smart white villas have been newly built. A few former hostages have moved in. "We realised that in order to return, you have to change the environment and build back better," says Emmy Palmer, brought in to lead Neir Oz reconstruction. But in the kibbutz, you can still hear occasional thuds of Israeli shelling in nearby Gaza. It's a reminder that Israel's devastating war, which the Hamas-run health ministry says has killed more than 74,200 Palestinians, is far from over, despite a US-brokered ceasefire. The territory is largely in ruins, most of its 2 million-plus residents displaced from their homes amid dire conditions. There are big unanswered questions about what happens next. It's not that we solved what triggered this entire war, Emmy admits. She says those who want to return to the kibbutz are worried about safety, but they're also resilient and committed. At the moment, there's an emotional debate about whether remaining houses where people were killed should be removed during the Niroz renovations or left untouched. Achi Aharon wants the latter. People should see the destruction, he insists. The pure hatred that happened here.
7: Yoland Nell. You're listening to From Our Own Correspondent here on the BBC World Service. I'm Pascal Harter. Student protest is nothing new in France. The banners, slogans and street violence of 1968 became a blueprint for youth revolt the world over. But the demonstrations, which have erupted across the country since late September, are, in the words of Interior Minister Laurent Nunez, unprecedented in terms of the number of schools, students and the degree of violence involved. Back in 1968, graffiti in Paris exhorted students to be realistic, demand the impossible. This time around, some people are asking if reforming the French education system might still be an unattainable goal. James Waterhouse.
20: If Edouard Geoffrey was hoping to ease anger with his appearance on France's popular TF1 channel, the evidence suggests he hasn't. The country's education minister has promised to deploy 3,000 substitute teachers to replace absent staff in the country's worst-off high schools. It is a move which follows weeks of nationwide protests which have only intensified in anger and scale, capturing more imaginations and occupying a greater part of the political agenda in the process. Despite Mr. Geoffrey's proposal, teaching and student unions have already announced plans for the demonstrations to continue next week. The central grievance amongst the mostly young protesters is the condition of their classrooms. As is so often the case, their complaint is also a portal to significant wider issues facing this young generation, as well as a political middle ground that is crumbling. It is reflected in the numbers of those turning out. On Tuesday, ministers said 250,000 marched across the country. Organisers claimed it was more like 500,000. 70,000 demonstrated on Thursday, with almost half of those in Paris, where this movement was first sparked last month. It was when pupils supported their teachers at Lycée Antoine de Saint-Exupéry in Créteil, on the outskirts of Paris, they soon struck a chord right across France. What fueled the fires of discontent were pupils sharing the conditions of the classrooms on social media. There were images of leaking water pipes, crumbling walls, decrepit buildings, and even rats scurrying down corridors. They also spoke of chronic staff shortages and overcrowded classrooms. Soon enough, the protests also targeted what was seen as excessive police force. Outside Paris's Lycée Jacques Décor, we saw a minority of demonstrators throw projectiles at French riot police, or the CRS, who would respond with familiar, robust tactics, flashbang grenades, tear gas, and the occasional charge with batons. Officials claimed the demonstrations were being hijacked by what they called a violent minority. We don't want to use violence, but they are using violence against us, shouts one demonstrator as she tries to escape the approaching cloud of tear gas. The guys who are making trouble are not from this school, says Diego, who insists he just wants to be heard. So the media talk about young people, but they're not talking about us. More than 700 officers have been injured in the past 3 weeks. 200 or so pupils have been hurt, along with dozens of teachers. Police chiefs say they've faced unacceptable violence, often incited by agitators said to have no links to the protests, while eventually being banned themselves from using stun grenades after a teenager had his hand blown off in the northern city of Lens. Outside another lycée, we found eloquent arguments amongst the chaos. Many students felt city suburbs like theirs failed to get the same funding and prioritisation as the wealthier schools found in more central parts of the capital. The buildings are falling apart, there's no nurse, and there are no teachers, one pupil tells us. Our conversations were often interrupted by fireworks being lit by some of the demonstrators. Excitable screams would often follow. There were also shouts of Bali when the new far-left mayor of Saint-Denis, Bali Bagayoko, arrived and joined the students. I put to him the government's claim that his LFE party was responsible for stoking the violence and disorder we'd seen in some parts of the country. Whilst I can't directly quote his explicit response, Mr. Bagayoko denied it and called on his opponents to reflect on the ages of those who feel compelled to demonstrate. Which takes us to the broader French picture. It became clear to me and colleagues that these are mostly students who feel the education system, even the state, is failing them. The latest polling suggests most of this age group worry about the future of their country. This generation, like many of their peers in other countries, are increasingly looking to the political extremes for answers, whilst the centrist government grapples with one of the biggest public debts in Europe and struggles to sign off budgets in the absence of a majority. The rhetoric of the far left is undoubtedly

0: tightest security. We're on the trail of stolen antiquities. New York City is where many of them end up. It's a center of world trade in this sort of stuff. But the district attorney's office is also on the recovery trail and takes pride in finding and seizing these illegally acquired works of art, even from respected museums and rich collectors. But where to keep such valuable evidence while the cases wait to come to court? After some hard negotiating, Sandra Kansal was let in.
1: What do the stolen love letters of John Keats have to do with murder on the streets of New York? A strange question, but the answer is that both crimes fall under the remit of Manhattan Assistant District Attorney Matthew Bogdanos. Bogdanos, a 68-year-old retired Marine colonel, is both a homicide prosecutor and head of the department's antiquities trafficking unit. It's an unusual workload, but in his words, cultural vandalism and violent crime have more in common than people would ordinarily think. In one case, it's the surviving family members of a homicide victim, and in the other, it's the surviving members of a victimized culture. And each touches a different part of your soul, he explained to me. Bogdanos has a master's degree in classics, an interest first sparked by reading the Iliad as a teenager, a gift from his mother when he was waiting tables at the family's Greek restaurant. He joined the Marines at 19 and served 8 years before coming back to New York to pursue a career in law. After the attacks on the World Trade Center, he returned to active duty. While he was stationed in Basra in 2003, he heard the Iraq Museum was being ransacked by looters and asked to take a team north to Baghdad to sort the situation out. I'm a New York City homicide prosecutor. I'll have it wrapped up in 3 to 5 days, he remembers telling his commanding officer, somewhat overconfidently. It took 5 years. And the work followed him back to the Manhattan District Attorney's Office. Many of the antiquities from the Iraq Museum investigation made their way to or through New York. He eventually convinced his bosses to create the Antiquities Trafficking Unit with him at its helm. Its presence has been felt in the museums, galleries, and private homes of collectors throughout New York. His team has convicted 18 people for antiquities trafficking. Bogdanos's professional arena is the courtroom, but his hobby is the boxing ring. And he comes across as charming and intimidating in equal measure. My original plan was to interview him surrounded by the many ancient objects the ATU has seized, but when I arrived, that idea was shot down immediately and with some gusto. They are kept in a dedicated evidence room, and I am not an officer of the court. As a native New Yorker, we're known for persistence. I asked again at the end of our interview, but he didn't bite. So I was surprised to be stopped just before leaving the building. Bogdanos had changed his mind, but I wouldn't be allowed to record anything or take any pictures. Together, we went down to a basement in a building across the street. It would be hard to conjure up a less glamorous place to store such valuable artifacts. The walls were dark and drab, there were pipes running along the ceiling, and boxes stacked along the corridors. I had to leave my rucksack, with all my kit in it, outside in the hall. I briefly worried it might get stolen, but then quickly realized the only people allowed down here were with law enforcement. I decided to chance it. We entered a room with metal shelves lining the concrete walls. The ancient objects they contained were labeled by country: Myanmar, Turkey, Afghanistan, Greece, Thailand, Italy. There were more than 24 statues on the floor, mostly made of stone and bronze, often religious artifacts, hundreds, perhaps thousands of years old. Some were strung with labels reading "charged," which meant someone involved in their trafficking had been indicted. I was afraid to touch anything. However, Matthew Bogdanos was in his element. He could enthusiastically recite where every item came from, how old it was, and why it was important. Several pieces in, I gave up writing down what they all were. By then, my notes were incomprehensible. I just couldn't keep up. In our interview, Bogdanos remarked that we are a product of all the cultures that have gone before us. I was surrounded by proof of what he meant. When I walked around that room, it felt like traveling through time. I could see and feel culture and history, and what these items would mean to the people they were taken from. Which may be why in one corner they also stored a lot of bubble wrap and boxes with packing material, because the aim is to eventually send all these objects back to their countries of origin. I asked if after a bad day, he

0: ever slipped down here just to be around these objects? And without missing a beat, he answered, yes.
1: Sandra Kansal, with a rare glimpse of some of the world's stolen cultural treasures. That's our last story for this edition of the programme. Thank you for listening. I'm Pascal Harter. The producer was Polly Hope. And there will be more of the tales from behind the world's headlines next weekend. So do join us then on From Our Own Correspondent here on the BBC World Service.
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9: A lot of mathematicians are just now beginning to wake up. You know, when ChatGPT came out, it was roundly mocked by mathematicians at being terrible at mathematics. But then to see it go from that to where it is now is stuff that you would expect a serious researcher to have produced.
8: What does this mean for the future of mathematics? Inside Science, after the news.
10: BBC News with David Harper. The President of Ukraine, Volodymyr Zelensky, says Russia has continued to attack power plants despite the announcement by President Trump of a halt to attacks on energy infrastructure. The initiative appears to have caught both sides unaware, but Mr. Zelensky said he'd sign up to the truce if Moscow did. A bipartisan group of seven US senators has condemned President Trump's deal with Vladimir Putin to lift sanctions so Russia could supply diesel to US and global markets. The four Republican and three Democratic lawmakers called on Mr. Trump to reverse course. The authorities in Saudi Arabia say one person has been killed and 11 others injured in a fresh wave of Houthi strikes on the international airport in the capital Riyadh, the third attack in 4 days. They also said Dammam's airport had been struck on Sunday. Because of Houthi strikes, some prominent oil executives have pulled out of this week's World Petroleum Council Energy Congress in Riyadh. BP has cancelled its attendance, and reports say the heads of ExxonMobil, TotalEnergies and Shell have also withdrawn. The Sudanese rights group Emergency Lawyers has alleged an Egyptian Air Force attack on a gold mine near Sudan's border with Egypt has killed at least 72 artisanal miners. Survivors say the number may be much higher. Leaders of India's youth-led cockroach movement have accused police in Delhi of using excessive force during protests against the national election chief. Police say they have a duty to ensure safety for key government buildings and residents of the city. Slovenians have rejected in a referendum a proposal to expand the powers of parliamentary commissions of inquiry. The opposition called the plan authoritarian and a step towards the creation of what it called a political police. The British Prime Minister Andy Burnham says he wants to put the record straight that Russia did interfere in the Brexit referendum. He said he wanted to tell voters in Germany and France that some of their politics is instigated by enemies, namely Russia. BBC News.
8: Hello, welcome to Inside Science from the BBC World Service with me, Tom Whipple. On Wednesday morning, the world's mathematicians arrived into work. They poured themselves a cup of black coffee. They wiped the blackboard clean. They sat down in the common room and started another day thinking about theorems. Then they learnt that half of those theorems-ish had just been apparently solved. This week there was a mathaclysm, quite possibly the biggest day in the 10,000-year history of maths. On Inside Science this week, we're looking at that, but we're also celebrating human achievement too. It's Nobel Week. From mice with blue lights in their brain to massive ice cubes with blue lights underground, what do you need to know? Someone who likes maths, but maybe, I presume, not mice, is Caroline Steele. Caroline has been looking through the other science news. What have you got for us?
11: Well, did you know that this week is World Space Week?
8: I did not.
11: Well, it is, and I've got some space news for you.
8: Excellent, excellent. There's always space news, and I'm always excited to hear it. But first of all, let's do some maths news. Now, in 2023, ChatGPT arrived and the mathematicians laughed. Give it a simple sum and it would get it wrong. It was less mathematically skilled than my spaniel Wellington. Then, this week, overnight, OpenAI dropped hundreds of mathematical papers on the internet. Decades of maths progress overnight. PhDs of work done in hours.
12: My name is Yanghui He, and I am a mathematician here at the London Institute for Mathematical Sciences. I suppose I see this coming, but it is still surprising to me how fast this has come. So within about 9 years or so, I've now finally see the point where LLMs are doing very, very serious mathematics.
13: My name is Sophie McLean, and I am a final year maths PhD student at King's College London. One of the things that I love most about maths is the humanity and the need to know the answers and the love of the puzzles and working together to find a solution. And all of these things are lost. This isn't to say that AI is an entirely bad thing for maths, but I think it will get rid of some of the things that matter to me most about maths.
8: What does all this mean? Well, as we heard, some mathmos are feeling apocalyptic. Others, though, are dazzled by the possibilities. We spoke to Kevin Buzzard, Professor of Pure Mathematics at Imperial College London.
9: I'm an expert in number theory. I don't know all of mathematics, but about 30 of these are papers for in algebraic number theory. And of those, you know, about 6 or 7 of them look quite impressive. On the other hand, I would say those papers were really theorems that it wouldn't have surprised me if a human had come along and said they could do it. But the vast majority of what's happening here is stuff that you would expect a serious researcher to have produced. A lot of mathematicians are just now beginning to wake up to AI, but some people in the field have been watching it, you know, for the last 5 years. You know, when ChatGPT came out, it was roundly mocked by mathematicians at being terrible at mathematics. It couldn't multiply together 4-digit numbers reliably. And we just happen to be at the point now where it's sort of zooming past us. The real question is, what's going to happen in a year's time? Because you have to understand, these machines are going to get better and better and better. At some point, things will start to tail off, but we don't really know when. So the future looks very interesting for mathematics, I think, right now.
8: Interesting, or if you are one of those decent researchers, or indeed one of those PhD students who might be feeling rather crushed that you've described this work as rather minor, what does this mean?
9: I think that these new tools are going to accelerate the field, just like the computer accelerated parts of mathematics. So these new tools will also accelerate parts of mathematics, but they're certainly not doing everything that humans do right now. Intelligence is not a linear thing, right? We can't say, I'm more intelligent than you or you're more intelligent than me. It doesn't work like that, right? For example, I'm much better than my daughter at mathematics, but she's much more emotionally intelligent than I am. Intelligence is multidimensional. And these language models, they're just sort of a new dimension of intelligence. When the chaos dies down a bit, I think we'll just understand that we're now able to move faster.
8: What do you think is the human domain that's going to be left, where you can say, I'm applying my AI tool and it's merely solving the Riemann hypothesis, but actually I've got this little bit of mathematical emotional intelligence that means that I'm still valid as a maths researcher?
9: So AI has not proved the Riemann hypothesis, right?
8: Sorry,
9: we've made some kind of incremental progress towards the Riemann hypothesis. It's just a famous mathematical problem that currently has $1 million attached to its head, that it says something about the zeros of a certain function, the Riemann zeta function. As of yesterday night, we now know a slightly bigger region where there are definitely no zeros of this function. So in some sense, it's incremental progress towards the grand hypothesis, but it's certainly not a proof of the hypothesis. I mean, humans have proved thousands, tens of thousands of theorems, and AI has proved hundreds, right? So, you know, AI is still way behind. It will get better at proving theorems, almost certainly. But where did the Riemann hypothesis come from, right? That was a human came up with the idea that this thing might be true. This was a question, a mathematical conjecture. And right now, AI has not come up with any interesting conjectures. This might change but it hasn't changed yet. Who knows that the tech companies are currently very interested in doing mathematics because doing mathematics is currently giving them big wins because it's making their models better at all sorts of things. But when those big wins stop,